0: Manhattan socialite with a fine art collection worth tens of millions.
1: She loved the money, she loved the splash, the limelight, she loved it.
0: But Reese makes her millions running a scam, employing sexy sales girls to entrap male executives.
2: Bait and switch. At the end of the day, that's what it is. It's purely a bait and switch.
0: Reese's employees say she's the boss from hell, but one day they get their revenge.
2: She treated people poorly, and when push came to shove, she had no friends.

0: Inside a gleaming granite and glass tower in downtown Seattle, real estate fund manager Darren Berg gives a sales pitch to his well-heeled investors.
1: For those of you who are in our various mortgage funds, just a little history, who we are, what we do, and most importantly, how we find the deals that we do.
0: Some people in the audience are impressed that Berg lives in a lavish mansion on Lake Washington and keeps not one, but two yachts.
2: He was well-dressed. He had a spacious office. He just wanted you to feel, when you walked into his office, that you were dealing with somebody who was extremely successful.
3: If you look like you're rolling in money, people think you know how to make money, and so it's they're more inclined to trust your statements that I can invest your money and get you a good return.
0: The promise of a good return, even in the wake of the financial crisis.
1: Somebody asked me here tonight how I was doing, and I said, I'm actually having fun in this economy. People are like, this guy's like masochist. The reason I'm having fun in this economy is because there's nothing funner than being right. There is nothing more fun than being right.
0: Darren Berg will eventually end up in the big house, but he starts his life of crime allegedly in an animal house. It's the era of big hair and tube socks. And Darren Berg pledges the fraternity of Pi Kappa Alpha, also known as Pike, at the University of Oregon. Like many fraternities, the Pike brothers care as much about having a good time as they do about managing money. But Berg, who is elected treasurer, is a sobering presence. He promises to get Pike's financial act together, according to Mike Stone, who serves as alumni advisor to the fraternity.
4: He was just sort of a ball on fire. He was very, very articulate young man. You know, the saying, you only have one chance to make your first impression? Well, he was absolutely superb at that.
0: As treasurer, Berg has control of the purse strings, and he seems responsible with money. Though he's just 20, he owns and runs his own business, a charter bus company called Darren Berg Tours.
4: He looked like the golden boy.
0: But just a few weeks into fall semester, after Berg collects rent from his brothers, Mike Stone gets a phone call from the fraternity's landlord. The rent hasn't been paid. Concerned, Stone stops by the house to have a look at Pike's checking account.
4: First thing I saw was that the September bank statement didn't have any deposits on it. And supposedly we'd collected $15,000-$16,000. So that was the first concern.
0: Stone asked Berg why the checks haven't been deposited.
4: He got irate and defensive and ordered us out of his room. And at that point in time, I took the financial records with me, because by that point, there wasn't just warning flags. There was bells and whistles going off at that point.
0: When Stone runs the numbers, a total of $21,000 is missing. Where did it go? Stone believes it went straight to the bus company.
4: All he did was, he's got a check that's written out to Pi Kappa Alpha Fraternity, and he endorses the check Darren Berg and deposits into Darren Berg Tours' bank account.
0: To Stone, it looks like his golden boy has made off with the gold. He calls the district attorney in Lane County, the jurisdiction around Eugene.
4: They didn't think it was worth trying to pursue or prosecute. White-collar crime wasn't that flashy in the 80s, and this wasn't a lot of dollars in the great picture of life. So they just weren't interested in pursuing it.
0: The Lane County DA tells American Greed that they have no records on Darren Berg and cannot say why charges were not pursued in 1983. Stone never sees Berg again. But a few days later, he receives a letter signed Darren F. Berg.
4: A word for the record. I have at no time ever embezzled any funds from the Pi Kappa Alpha fraternity. What an erroneous assumption. If for some reason, however, you should have any questions, I suggest you direct them to my attorney. He's paid good money to answer stupid questions, and I'm sure he'll be happy to answer yours. Seriously? Do you think this is going to be convincing? He could talk you into anything face to face, damn near. But the letter was really kind of childish. That letter was the last communication I ever received from Darren, ever. He just vanished from town.
0: Berg moves north to Portland, and he enters the advertising business. But trouble follows, or maybe he brings it with him. In 1987, the U.S. attorney in Portland indicts Berg on bank fraud charges. He's accused of stealing $19,000 from a Portland bank in a check-kiting scheme.
2: This was a real crossroads for Darren. I mean, he's been accused of financial crime as fraternity, and now he's accused of bank fraud. And he's looking at doing some serious time.
0: But Berg catches a break. He pleads guilty and gets no prison time.
2: He's on probation. He has to attend some counseling, basically. He got off very easy.
0: Berg packs up and heads north on I-5 once again and settles in Seattle. Here, he launches a fraud so epic, it shows that his previous work is truly child's play. Up next, Darren Berg's strange lifelong obsession with buses.
2: A lot of boys want to grow up to be firefighters or football players. Berg wanted to grow up to be a bus driver.
0: It's a passion and a money pit that makes his victims boil over.
5: My reaction is entirely inappropriate for a woman of my years. I want to jump out of the car and key it from the front of the bus to the back of the bus. How dare you? How could you be such a low-life scum?

0: remote, plus free shipping. Order now.
1: In Seattle, Darren Berg establishes a company he calls the Meridian Group. It's a real estate fund that purports to invest in the so-called private mortgage market. What's a private mortgage? It's selling real estate without involving a bank. Suppose an individual wants to buy a home but has bad credit. One option is for the home seller to finance the sale. The seller transfers the title to the buyer, and the buyer writes a note, basically an IOU, to the seller. The seller gets a monthly check from the buyer, just like a mortgage company.
2: Typically, you find these in rural areas where somebody wants to buy some farmland, for instance, and they can't get a loan from a bank. So the person selling the farmland agrees to hold the note. They're going to finance it for you, and they're going to receive the stream of payments in exchange for typically a higher interest rate.
1: The seller's monthly income is spread out over years. And sometimes the seller wants to cash out of the deal. That's where Darren Berg's Meridian Group comes in.
2: Mr. Berg was in the business of seeking these people out and offering them a lump sum to buy the note. So he would buy the mortgage and at a discount and then begin to receive the payments on it.
1: Here's how the discount works. Suppose Berg has his eye on a mortgage worth $100,000.
2: Berg goes to the lender and says, all right, well, you're getting, you know, $1,000 a month for this. I'll pay you $60,000 right now for that loan. By paying $60,000 for $100,000 in debt, he's making a significant profit on it.
1: It's perfectly legal. And Berg seeks investors to pool funds and buy private mortgages. At his downtown office, Berg explains to investors how his salespeople approach deals.
3: We say, okay, you've got your $100,000 loan. We'll pay you $73,000. And about half the time we hear a dial tone, hello, hello. And the other half, someone will say, tell me more. How do I do this?
1: Even in the wake of the Great Recession, Berg says Meridian's sales team is dialing for dollars.
3: And the game here is just to make the phone ring 100 times. You want to buy three loans? You make the phone ring 100 times. You want to buy six? You make the phone ring 200. Pretty simple.
1: Of course, Berg never mentions his fraternity days, nor the trouble he got into in his advertising days. He doesn't have to. Under financial regulations, his fund is a private offering, available only to accredited investors with assets over $1 million.
4: And as a private offering, Berg does not have to report any of the financial details of these investments to any regulators or to the investors. Of course, he also doesn't have to report the fact that he is a convicted felon, having pled guilty to bank fraud just a few years prior to setting up these funds.
1: Blissfully

0: Aware, many high net worth individuals in Seattle sink money into Berg's fund. And financial advisors in Bellevue and Seattle funnel clients into Meridian. That's how the mystery novelist J.A. Jantz crosses paths with Darren Berg.
1: When I write a book, sometimes I put people in the book and I don't know in advance that they're bad guys. I find that out in the middle of the book. And that's what happened to us with Meridian.
0: Jantz's first book made just $2,000. 53 novels later, she and her husband have more than $500,000 to put to work. Jantz never meets Berg, but she trusts the recommendation of her financial advisor, whom she's known for years.
1: Oh, our guy from Kimmel and Prentice said he was a great guy, and they played golf together. You know, they were pals. We had no inkling that this was all phony baloney.
0: Though Berg's fund could be legitimate, Meridian has a big problem. In the age of the ninja loan, no income, no job, no assets, no problem, there's no reason for seller financing to even exist.
2: Banks are giving money to anybody. They're giving money to too many people. And Berg described it himself. At the exact same time he's opening up this investment fund, the private mortgage industry is dying. Their phones stop ringing and they can't find loans to buy.
0: At this point, Berg could simply tell his investors, sorry, here's your money back. I'm shutting Meridian down. That's not what he does.
2: He's getting all kinds of money from investors, millions and millions of dollars coming in from investors to buy these loans, and he can't find enough of them. He had too much money to place in the private mortgage industry, so instead he starts buying other assets, and mainly what he started buying was buses to build this bus company that was a dream of his for some reason.
3: No, it wasn't Greyhound. These were Cush luxury buses with all the latest bells and whistles.
0: Berg's luxury bus line, which is now under different ownership, is chartered by performers and athletes.
3: His drivers wore designer uniforms from Nordstrom. I mean, he really put a lot of, these were his trophies. He put a lot of money into these buses.
0: $32 million, to be exact. And that's not the only place the money's going. Berg enjoys the hot tub at his waterfront mansion on Mercer Island, an upscale Seattle suburb, which he buys for $5.5 million. And he reportedly spends at least another $5 million renovating it to his refined taste, installing a pool, lavish gardens, and sumptuous wood, stone, and other finishes. And here he is, lounging in the cabin of one of his yachts. And Berg even shells out $465,000 for rock star John Mayer to perform at a party for his bus company. The full-time pilot of Berg's private jet tells reporter Greg Lamb it was high living.
2: The problem for Mr. Berg and for his investors is that it wasn't what they had bought on to invest in. They were not being told they were investing in a bus company. They were told they were investing in good quality mortgage-backed securities, when in fact, much of their money, somewhere in the neighborhood of $40 million, was going to a bus company.
0: Up next, Berg's desperate last-ditch effort to fool auditors and keep the fraud going. And he gets ready to escape. Will the feds stop him in time?

0: accomplished. Plus, the non-slip mat. Call now.
1: Derenberg claims to be a conservative investor and the voice of reason among his colleagues at the Meridian Group.
2: We should be doing more stuff. We should be more aggressive. We should be doing construction loans. We should be doing... And I'd say, whoa, little soldier, we're just happy with what we've got. And here we are today. We're still standing, still smiling, making money. All's good.
1: But behind the smiles, his empire is on the verge of collapse. The reality is he can find almost no good mortgages to invest in. So he simply makes up his entire investment portfolio.
3: Some were just completely faked. He would draw up all the paperwork for them, draw up fake appraisals. He had software that he was creating fake appraisals, fake title documents. The entire loan file would be just non-existent.
1: Berg even finds a way to outfox an auditing firm hired to verify his investment portfolio. The auditor sends letters to the supposed homeowners to confirm that they're sending mortgage payments to Meridian every month. Berg rents scores of post office boxes to serve as mailing addresses for the fake homeowners. He then intercepts the confirmation letters and, pretending to be the non-existent homeowners, writes back that everything's A-OK.
3: It did sound like a lot of work, and he described it as a massive amount of work, having to stay up late at night, days on end, creating some of this paperwork.
1: Berg maintains this manic energy for years, until 2009, when one of his biggest institutional investors realizes they've lost millions to Bernie Madoff.
3: And so instead of ramping their investment up to what they had originally planned to put in Berg's fund, they decided to pull back. They got nervous because they'd been the victim of one giant Ponzi scheme and began asking for much of their money back. Berg couldn't give them this money because he's using it for his own expenses. He's using it to pay off other investors. And so all of a sudden, he's getting massive redemption requests from a major investor and can't pay it back.
1: In a surprising move, Berg hires a lawyer and calls the Department of Justice, saying he has a confession to make.
3: He was actually very cooperative that day. At times, he claimed that he was relieved to be, to be getting it off his chest.
1: But he rationalizes his crimes in a way that Barbosa finds particularly brazen.
3: One of the most striking comments he made was that the only thing worse than an investment fund that blows up is giving people their money back. And he seemed to really believe that it would have been worse if he'd given them their money back when he realized he couldn't find a place to invest it. So he just had to steal it. It said a lot about his personality.
1: Berg is charged with 9 counts of wire fraud and 2 counts of money laundering. He promises to cooperate with investigators and turn over his assets to a bankruptcy trustee. Berg is out of jail during this time, but while pretending to help, he's actually packing a go bag. First, the feds find a secret bank account in Belize.
3: So the biggest focus became this trust in Belize. It looked an awful lot like somebody who was attempting to look like they were cooperating, delay the government enough that they would have an opportunity to take off.
1: Berg also hides assets, such as this home in Seattle, which he secretly tries to sell to gain cash.
3: It was as if we were chasing him day after day. We were finding new things that he was doing as we were investigating him. It was more like a drug case almost, which is unusual. And it moved very quickly.
1: On October 21st, 2010, Berg is arrested in Los Angeles and charged with an additional count of concealing funds from a bankruptcy trustee. The feds say he stole $140 million from more than 500 victims. J.A. Jans began writing in the early 80s when she was a single working mother with 2 kids. She wrote every day from 4 a.m. until 7 a.m. and then went to her day job selling insurance. The hard work paid off. But Darren Berg is a tremendous setback.
4: To go from where my entire income from being a writer was $4,000 to have Darren Berg steal $500,000 out of my pocket. I am so outraged by that. And whenever I see one of those luxury buses on the highway or in town, it makes me furious because that's my bus. I should have been given that bus. My money on four wheels.
1: In August 2011, Darren Berg pleads guilty to wire fraud, money laundering, and bankruptcy fraud. At his sentencing hearing, Berg does apologize. His sister claims an abusive childhood warped his values and set him on a path to crime. Judge Richard Jones tells Berg, "I'm not sure how you live with yourself," and sentences him to 18 years in federal prison. But for the mystery writer, even 18 years is too much of a happy ending.
4: I heard about his early life as a scam artist. And that's why I don't think he should ever be released into the general population, because that's what he does. He scams people.
1: Next on American Greed, the seductive voice of a pretty girl, the promise of money and power. The hook is set, and Dina Ween Reese reels in big money.
5: Huge margins. Very, very profitable. Tens of millions of dollars.

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1: In Manhattan, in a palatial six-story mansion, a businesswoman named Dina Ween Reese lives with her husband and three children. She's a socialite, philanthropist, and art collector. But in the early morning of October 28, 2008, Reese's world is about to come crashing down. FBI Special Agent Dennis Hallerdin is one member of a 50-agent team that knocks on Reese's front door, search warrant in hand. Reese's house is not the typical crime scene.
2: Incredible. Just a beautiful home, beautifully furnished, with millions upon millions of dollars of art displayed throughout the home. It was museum-like.
1: Reese's art collection is worth an estimated $35 million and includes work by Andy Warhol, Frank Stella, and the piece de resistance, a $10 million Modigliani.
2: The art was basically proceeds of crime, so the government can take those assets because it was bought with dirty money.
1: Her precious paintings are packed up, and Dina Ween Reese is arrested for fraud. It's a tabloid scandal that leaves many in high society to wonder what on earth happened.
3: Diarrhea makes you feel weak, wrung out. Why suffer? Kaopectate checks diarrhea. Many doctors recommend it.
1: Kaopectate can be found in many Americans' medicine cabinets. And in 2001, the time-tested brand is managed by Scott Weintraub, an executive at Pharmacia, the large drug company that makes the medicine. Most mornings, Weintraub works out at Pharmacia's corporate gym.
4: So there's this one guy there, Ed. I've forgotten his last name since. And, you know, some days he'd spot me, some days I'd spot him, and we came, you know, somewhat gym friends, right? I knew him all the time.
1: One day, Ed tells Weintraub about a great opportunity. He knows of a marketing company owned by Dina Ween Reese that runs so-called sampling programs. Handing out free samples of a product can be an effective way to build a brand. And Ed says Reese's company has been fantastic for his sales efforts.
4: You know, it might work for Kaopectate. You know, it worked really well. Would you be interested in me finding, you know, finding the person's card? I said, hey, that'd be great if it worked well for you. I'm sure it'd work well for me.
1: Weintraub meets with a young woman named Cheryl, one of Reese's sales reps. The saleswoman touts Reese's national distribution program. It helps big brands penetrate hard-to-reach markets. In the case of Kaopectate, she promises Weintraub she'll get free samples into hundreds of active adult retirement communities.
4: So this sampling program was when someone comes to visit these senior centers, they give them a bag of stuff. And in it, we can put a small sample of Kaopectate. My mother and my father used to live in a senior center, and I went to visit it, and they got a lot of stuff when they moved in. So this is a very, very common program.
1: Weintraub likes what he hears, and it gets even better.
4: More importantly, what I really liked is the convenience store just outside of the neighborhood, so the 7-Eleven, would only stock my brand. So at the time, our biggest competitor was Pepto-Bismol. There would be no Pepto-Bismol on the shelf. It would only be Kaopectate. So I was like, hey, we're going to get trial through the free samples, and then if anyone goes to the convenience store to buy it, they have no choice but to buy mine. Sounds like a great deal.
1: But as Weintraub will later learn, he's the victim of a bait and switch. Dina Reese isn't interested in promoting Kaopectate. She just wants to get her hands on his goods. She actually makes her money diverting consumer products like soaps, detergents, and drugs. Product diversion is a shadowy business, also known as the gray market.
2: It's unauthorized sales channels that manufacturers don't really use or approve of, but excess product from stores winds up in the gray market and is sold back into the market. They're on the store shelves of the local store you go to.
1: The gray market can be a legitimate way for distributors or retail chains to sell excess inventory. But the way Dina Ween Reese plays the diversion game, the FBI says is all smoke and mirrors.
2: It's the perfect world for her to operate in. She cleverly lies. These executives, they suspend their disbelief because they're overwhelmed with her personality, the lifestyle she leads, the women that she employs.
1: Next on American Greed, see how Dina Reese uses sexy young sales girls to trick male executives into thinking they're about to take over the CEO suite.
5: And they will be at the head of everything. They will be in every magazine. They will be the it that everybody talks about.
1: See more of Dina Reese's artwork and mansion at AmericanGreed.CNBC.com.

0: exploring one.
1: Otter, the AI meeting agent.
2: Dina Wien-Reese makes millions by diverting consumer products into the gray market. Selling goods in the gray market is not illegal in and of itself. But the FBI believes the way Reese obtains products to sell is based on pure fraud. Erith Heibloom works for Dina in the marketing department. Central to the scheme, Heibloom says, is a small sales team.
3: They were all beautiful, educated, smart, young, one that can deal with situations and be very clever was the person that was right for the job.
2: The women work out of a high-end boiler room in Reese's Manhattan office, and their hustle is an elaborate bait and switch.
4: And they would cold call executives at Fortune 500 companies that had product that she wanted. And typically it would be a call to someone that was one or two doors down from the CEO, someone that had authority to do deals.
2: The saleswoman says that after a distinguished career in business, Dina Wien-Reese is stepping back to devote more time to philanthropy. And she's looking for a steady hand to replace her as chief executive. Reading from a script, the saleswoman says, "We have put together a multi-million-dollar package. It includes an equity stake in the corporation, as well as a four-year guaranteed salary commitment of $8 million.
4: It presented as an extraordinary opportunity for someone who wanted to be CEO of a company.
2: Call logs show that Reese targets hundreds of executives from the biggest names in consumer goods. The vast majority of execs say they're not interested. But when a man, and it's almost always a man, perks up at the offer, Dina's sales girls know just how to play him.
3: Being a pretty girl and making everything seem to be so fantastic and so perfect, and you'll work with me and I will work for you and so on, looked good, you know, and it felt good.
4: I think there was a whiff of sexuality in all of the encounters, whether with the young women on her staff or Dina herself. That was how it was portrayed, that there was always this, you know, whiff of sexuality.
2: As the discussion heats up, the saleswoman suggests the target fly out to meet Dina.
4: The goal was to entice them to come to New York. If they could get them to come to New York, then it was a full court press.
2: And Dina is a master of illusion. She crafts the perfect image, according to former employee Lisa Ginto Vogel.
5: She walks around like she just came off from a photo shoot. There's not a scratch in her shoes. There's not a hair out of place. There's not a smudge in her makeup. She looks perfect.
2: In some cases, executives come to New York on their own. Others bring their wives.
3: She would check them into the best hotels, whether it's Four Seasons, Waldorf Astoria, the best hotels.
4: They do dinner and a show. There would be an opportunity to meet some of the heads of her departments, many of whom were actors that she had hired for the occasion. And then they typically would come to her residence and meet her husband and her family and get a tour of the house, see her art collection.
3: She would wine them, dine them, give them presents.
2: And the most enticing bait of all, prime real estate. Reese takes the exec and his wife on a tour of luxury penthouse apartments, one of which, she says, will be their new home in Manhattan.
3: They made them feel they're going to be the kings of the world. They will lead this fantastic new company, and they will be at the head of everything. They will be in every magazine. They will be the it that everybody talks about.
2: A master at reading people, Reese knows when the executive and his wife have mentally moved in to their new home.
4: They were at the peak of their pitch. The proposal to do the sampling deal would be given to them. It was almost a quid pro quo. You do this deal, and you'll be the CEO.
2: If the executive has any doubts about participating in Dina's program, Dina's crew takes him to a store in New Jersey that is supposedly part of her distribution network. The executive's brand is barely visible. but his competition, who has signed on to her program, gets premium shelf space.
3: The idea was that simply they would tell the executive, now, once we have your products, we will display your products the way these ones are displayed. It really looks spectacular, I have to say.
2: High Bloom should know. It's her job to make this fake store sparkle and shine.
3: The store had to look absolutely perfect, spotless, a booming business.
2: There's just one small problem.
4: There was no network. She had no network. It was all fictitious.
2: And this is where the gray market comes in. Rather than promoting the goods as promised, Reese takes the goods and sells them to a diverter based in this New Jersey warehouse. She makes a killing because the company she's fooled has sold her the goods at cost.
4: She bought it at such a low price, the 10 cents on the dollar, that it yielded extraordinary profits when she sold it. Huge margins, tens of millions of dollars.
2: And that plum CEO job?
4: It never comes. Never comes. Once the product is delivered, the contact with the company ceases, and it becomes, it's just radio silence. They don't return their phone calls. They disappear.
2: Corporate executives aren't the only ones who feel screwed. Up next, Reese's minions have had enough. Irith Highbloom sounds the alarm.
3: Then, you know, it exploded. Totally, the chain reaction went crazy.

0: 1-800-637-5655.
1: The gray market has been very good to Dina Ween Reese. She has a luxury condo overlooking Miami Beach, a multi-million-dollar waterfront home in the Hamptons. And in Manhattan, the view of the Hudson River from her rooftop terrace is to die for. But down in her boiler room, the natives are restless.
2: As a person, a horror. We sort of refer to her, the hurricane is coming. So everybody trembled. She ruled by fear, by intimidation, by calling you names.
3: It's like you're not yourself with her. You're like a little scared child.
1: Former employees say almost all staff members are pressed into service for Dina's personal and family life. They're expected to babysit for children or pick up a half dozen full-length mings from her furrier. Lisa Ginto-Vogel, a bookkeeper, is sent to Dina's home to fetch some concealer. The errand takes longer than usual because it's raining and she can't get a taxi.
3: I was nervous as hell because I know how Dina is. So I walked towards Dina and gave her the concealer, and she says, "What took you so long?" I remember her grabbing it from my hand, and I'm like, "Oh my God, this woman, she's so rough." She wants to see how far she could go with everybody.
1: Hot-tempered, on-the-spot firings are common. One former employee tells American Greed she'd fire you for having a hair out of place.
4: She treated people poorly, and when push came to shove, really, she had no friends. And people were cooperative with us because of how poorly she had treated them. She's just a bad boss.
1: One afternoon, while stocking shelves in the pharmacy they sometimes rent, Arith Highbloom falls off a ladder and twists her ankle.
2: And I was in pain. And really, it was really messy. And I got back to Manhattan and I stayed home for several days. And then I got this email which says, you are terminated.
1: In screaming all caps, the email reads, "Arith, we have called you every day in the last week to tell you you are officially terminated." Knowing that an executive is scheduled to tour the fake store, Highbloom decides to go there to rain on their charade.
2: I came into the store. I walked to him. I introduced myself. I told him I'm an ex-employee, but I'm here just to show him and tell him that all this is just an elaborate scam. So they started saying to him, "Oh, she's crazy. She's mentally unstable. She's an ex-employee, disgruntled. Don't pay any attention to her." And they really pulled him out of the store and took him to the limo and drove him away. And this is when I decided I'm going to write the letters.
1: Highbloom sends fraud alerts to dozens of companies that have recently been contacted by Reese's sales team.
2: It was more the realization of the fact that, my goodness, there's so many people, you know, that she is really doing a lot of harm to. At least let me warn them.
1: Once she sounds the alarm, civil lawsuits in which defrauded companies sue Reese for damages begin to pile up. One of the biggest is brought by Roche Pharmaceuticals, which loses $12 million of product. The lawsuit catches the eye of the Indianapolis FBI and Special Agent Dennis Halligan. He suspects that what Reese is doing isn't just a questionable business practice. It's a criminal fraud.
4: She went to extraordinary lengths to hide really what she was doing and who she was.
1: Halligan discovers scores of fake names used by Dina Reese.
4: Because she had been sued so many times, she needed to use aliases.
1: Halligan follows the money and discovers more than 100 bank accounts and 228 shell companies.
4: She had a shell company for every deal. She had hundreds of shell companies, hundreds of bank accounts, and they were one-off. She'd used the shell company one time for that deal to buy and sell the product, and that was it. It was disposable. So an elaborate process to kind of foil any kind of follow-up.
1: In the final analysis, Hallerton believes about 160 companies have been defrauded for as much as $80 million.
4: She had investments, but I never really was able to find any income apart from the scheme. That was her full-time business.
1: On October 28, 2008, 50 FBI agents searched Dina Reese's home. They seized her antique furniture, jewelry, and artwork, including that $10 million Modigliani. The FBI hopes to get restitution for her victims. Dina Wien Reese is charged with 6 counts of wire fraud. She eventually pleads guilty to 1 count and awaits her punishment. Though her victims are huge corporations, the human toll extends beyond the C-suite. Scott Weintraub manages to keep his job at Pharmaceum, but for the rest of his time there, he says he has the Midas touch in reverse.
5: You know, that year, like, I got slammed on my performance review. I got a worse budget. Like, the whole year is like, you know, anything that went a little bit wrong, they just assumed I did something wrong.
1: Weintraub is purely a victim and builds a successful career elsewhere. But Ed, his gym buddy, is fired.
4: I think it was a career-ending mistake for the vast majority.
1: Some of Reese's artwork is sold at auction, and $7 million is returned as restitution to her victims. Though she runs the fraud for more than a decade, Dina Wien Reese is sentenced to just 19 months in prison.
2: A year and a half for Dina is like an eternity, because she needed to stop her lifestyle just so she knows she is responsible, that it maybe penetrates, that she is doing something wrong, that she's not invincible, that there are consequences to what she does. I feel good about the fact that at the end, she was held accountable for something.

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1: In this episode of American Greed, a family at war. Michael Scripps, heir to a multi-million dollar media empire, is charged with stealing millions from his mother, Melissa.
2: So he gets up in the morning, yawns, picks out, I think I will send myself $17,383.
1: But for years, Melissa does not even notice. She has her own issues.
3: Melissa looks at me and goes, "Hi, I'm Melissa. Would you like to smoke some opium?"
1: And in this family, money is no object.
4: There was talk about chartering private jets for their pets.
1: And $90,000 goes to one night with high-priced strippers.
5: She goes, "I want tits on a platter." Half an hour later, here comes a stripper with a silver platter with whipped cream all over her breasts.
1: But when the money is spent, everyone gets desperate.
3: He pointed the gun on himself, and he told me to call his mother. He was going to kill himself and make her listen.

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1: In the spring of 2013, in the Philadelphia Federal Courthouse, Melissa Scripps, heiress to one of America's great family fortunes, takes the stand.
2: Raise your hand. 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
3: Melissa Scripps,
1: S-C-R-I-P-S. She is here to testify against her only son, Michael.
0: You see your son in the courtroom here today?
3: Yes.
1: She says he stole millions of dollars of her money over 5 years.
0: On May 2, 2002, did you authorize $3,000 to be transferred from your account to your son, Michael?
3: No.
0: What about $9,100 on 7-10-02?
1: He says she knew that he was taking the money. And his college friend says that this family fight has no place in a criminal court.
4: That is like the most despicable thing in the world that a mother can do, is turn her child, her only son, over to the authorities.
1: How does a family sink this low, especially a family that once stood so high? Melissa Scripps is the great-granddaughter of James E. Scripps, who more than a century ago starts a newspaper that is wildly popular.
5: His newspaper began as the Evening News, which had a broad circulation that would give you all the news of the day in sort of layman's speak. And it worked, and it worked well.
1: His son, William, carries on that success, starting his own car company and launching the first news radio station in the U.S. And a fortune is made. By the 1920s, the family is living the mansion life outside of Detroit. This is the world that Melissa Scripps grows up in.
5: Her parents lived the lifestyle of very privileged people. They were one of the most prominent families in Detroit.
1: But what is important today is what the Scripps did with the money they made.
6: When people think of the Scripps family, they don't necessarily think of how the money was created. Really, the legacy of the Scripps family is how the money was given away.
1: Scripps' money goes to start the Detroit Institute of Arts, to support the Detroit Conservatory, and to create an internationally respected school and art center called Cranford. And so, as the fourth generation of Scripps become adults, there is much at stake.
6: They had a legacy to protect, in a sense, a very positive legacy to protect.
1: And by the 1970s, responsibility for protecting the Scripps family name in Detroit, in part, falls to Melissa Scripps.
7: Well, I think a big name can be complicated because it's big shoes.
1: Karen Weisgerber is a psychologist with Cambium Consulting and works with high net worth families just like the Scripps.
7: It's like walking onto a stage that's already been set, but you can really live it and live it large.
1: Joining Melissa Scripps on that stage is her older brother, David.
8: David has a mental disability. I don't know that it was ever diagnosed. I would most closely describe it as like an autism situation. David is a kind, sweet man. He's just a happy guy.
1: Melissa Scripps permitted her attorney, Chris Pixley, to speak on her behalf.
5: Melissa, by virtue of being a woman at the time that she was born, wasn't expected necessarily to hold a job. She had no formal education beyond high school.
1: And that leaves Melissa in a tough position.
7: What you're essentially being told is there's no expectation of you at all. It's a real question as to what you're going to find in your life to get attached to and to pull you forward in your life.
1: As a young woman, Melissa lives the life of a socialite. She marries at age 23, divorces and remarries at age 25. Her son Michael is born in 1976. And then in 1986, Melissa and David get access to seriously big money when the Gannett Company takes over the Scripps family business.
8: I believe the two of them before taxes got about $100 million.
1: $100 million turned over to a woman who has virtually no preparation for what to do with it.
7: Already from a point where you didn't have much of an anchor point, you can be totally disoriented. It's like your compass loses magnetic north. You know, you just don't know which direction to go.
1: Melissa Scripps can choose from three directions. She can carry on the family legacy of philanthropy, or she can invest the money in ways to preserve it for future generations. Or she can simply spend it.
3: Once this big money came in the mid-80s, the stock sale, as Michael would say, that's when the party really began.
1: Next on American Greed, Melissa Scripps likes to play the cool mom, but is her money going up in smoke?
9: I smoked my first joint with Melissa Scripps. Oh, I think everybody did.

0: 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Order now.
1: Imagine a childhood.

0: as the QE2. That's the life that Melissa Scripps offers her son and daughter in 1986.
1: Well, Melissa said that at that point in time really didn't have a care in the world. She had plenty of money. David had plenty of money. They were able to do anything they wanted to do and not have to worry about it.
0: But Thomas Rutherford, Michael's good friend from college, knows that there is another side to life with all that money.
2: He and I were actually in the Beverly Hills Hotel at one point in the Polo Lounge, and I was talking about how cool it was, and he's like, it's cool as an adult. It's like, when you're living here, and you're 8 years old, and your mom takes off to Morocco for 2 weeks and leaves you with a servant, and you're bored all day long, this place sucks.
0: When the family is at home, they live in a beautiful house in Bloomfield Hills, Michigan, where no expense is spared. There is art and antiques and jewelry.
3: Melissa Scripps has told me as her counsel on more than one occasion that she had a trust advisor that told her that she could never in her lifetime spend the amount of money that she had.
0: And Melissa puts that advice to a dangerous test. She amasses a collection of teddy bears, rumored to be worth tens of thousands of dollars. And she appears to have an obsession with all things royal. She buys Queen Victoria's nightgown and Elizabeth II's coronation chair. And Melissa is exceedingly generous with her children, giving them so much. Michael cultivates an expensive interest in military history.
4: Michael collected war memorabilia and different swords from the Revolutionary time, swords and different items and artifacts from the Civil War. These items were worth tens of thousands of dollars.
0: He is allowed to live like everyone else in the family, as if the money will never run out.
5: That's what you're raised in, and that's the role modeling you have. You really don't have much other way to think about it. So it will seem like that's your normal.
0: And also normal for the Scripps household is the smell of marijuana.
1: You know, by Melissa's own testimony, she had a healthy, you know, marijuana habit, and she did smoke marijuana every day.
0: By the time Michael is a teenager, his house is known as the Fun House. Jill Spencer is one of Michael's first girlfriends.
6: Stepping into the Scripps house was like stepping into freedom for a kid. I mean, you could do anything, say anything, act any way you wanted to.
0: And his friends know that Michael's mother is the cool mom who likes to get high.
6: I smoked my first joint with Melissa Scripps. Oh, I think everybody did. It was my exposure to it.
0: And Melissa is not only cool, she is generous, which to Jill feels like too much, too young.
6: I think it was Valentine's Day. I was 14 years old, and Michael gave me a pearl necklace with diamonds in between the front three pearls. And I was standing in the kitchen, and Melissa said, "Do you like your necklace?" And I said, I love it. It's gorgeous. And she said, "It's real."
0: But Melissa is also unpredictable. One day, she catches Spencer in Michael's room and drags her out by the hair.
6: By my hair. It was very traumatizing. I think it was maybe 3 or 4 days I finally went over there, and she acted like nothing happened, and that's when she gave me my first pair of diamond earrings.
0: Now on her fourth husband, a bartender from the QE2, Melissa often leaves him home to care for her two children. According to Michael, when he is 16 and his mother is gone, he and a few friends head to Chicago and check into a luxury hotel with Melissa's Centurion American Express card. Years later, Michael tells his friend Ben DeHaven that he was generous with his mother's money.
7: It was a bar tab that people were dumping Louis Trey shots out, and almost every person who walked in got sent a bottle of Dom P or Cristal or, you know, whatever.
0: After a few days, the bill is up to $35,000. American Express contacts

0: Listen to see if the charges are permissible.
1: And she said, I'm very well aware that my son has my credit card. He has permission to use it. And she told the manager then, she said, I'd be glad to pay that entire bill as soon as you can have someone on your team explain to me how four 16-year-old boys ran up a bill and not once did anyone in your establishment ask for an ID. And so she had to pay for the room, but that was it.
0: But according to Melissa, Michael's reckless behavior is sometimes far more threatening.
2: Michael had a fascination with guns. Michael liked to walk around the house with loaded guns. Michael liked to point loaded guns at people. There are many references made by the family that Michael terrorized them as he was growing up.
0: Michael denies that, but he does run into trouble. He attends Cranbrook, the school started by his great-great-aunt and uncle. But his status as a member of the founder's family doesn't save him from being expelled.
3: I think Michael just pushed the limits. I think he tested authority. I think he, wanted to see how far he could get.
0: By the time Michael is 18, his stepfather files for divorce, writing that he has been dealing with Michael's aberrational and violent behavior. And that Melissa is back on the QE2, where she is having an affair with a 28-year-old crew member. When his divorce is final, he leaves behind a household in chaos, where the family members, by all appearances, are set on a course for mutual destruction. Next on American Greed, Scripps family night at the club. Strip club, that is.
4: And there was some question about what the actual cost was, at which point poor Michael disclosed to his mother that he thought it was somewhere upwards of $80,000.

0: Otter, the AI meeting agent.
1: If anyone is ever on the lookout for a prominent old money family, one of the last places they may expect to find one is at a strip club in Atlanta. But in 1999, that is where Michael Scripps, now a college senior, his mother Melissa, and his uncle David are having a night out. Thomas Rutherford is with him tonight.
2: It wasn't seedy and weird. I mean, it sounds weird to go to a strip club with one's mother. And I thought it was weird, too, on some level. But it was fine.
1: At one point, one of the strippers asks Melissa what she would like.
2: And she goes, "I want tits on a platter." And that's all she said in a jocular manner. So, of course, half an hour later, here comes a stripper with a silver platter with whipped cream all over her breasts.
1: It's just a fun Scripps family night. David Scripps also enjoys himself, as he always does on nights out with Michael.
3: He adored Michael. He looked up to Michael. I mean, Michael was his connection to the outside world. So where David did not have the ability to drive, Michael would say, "Hey, Uncle, let's go out for a while."
1: The bill at the Atlanta strip club totals an astounding $90,000. And it is David who pays. He has the largest trust fund in the family. And with Melissa guiding his life, he is living large. They have been on the QE2 cruise ship several times. They now own several houses on the island of St. Martin. The excessive spending is in evidence everywhere.
4: It might be an amazing special occasion to have a bottle of Lafite Rothschild. You know, $700 to $1,600 bottle of wine is not generally in my normal Friday night, you know, wheelhouse. There were cases of that stuff sitting around, just sitting there.
5: There was talk about chartering private jets for their pets, dogs that were being flown down to their oceanside villas in St. Martin. I believe that there was a request for a chartered jet to fly a family turtle or tortoise down to St. Martin.
4: It was like a race to get rid of your money. That's the best way I could describe it.
1: And not surprisingly, the never-ending supply of money is running low.
3: Across the board, Melissa's financial advisors were telling her the money was going to run out, that she needs to control her spending. She was just dismissive, according to what they testified to. She just wouldn't listen. She would get angry.
1: By 2002, in just 16 years, David and Melissa's $100 million fortune is now down to a little more than $9 million. And her trust officers at Bank One are putting pressure on her to control her spending.
5: Sometime around that same time frame, one of Michael's college friends became a broker with Merrill Lynch, and he knew that the Scripps family had a lot of money and that they were of extreme wealth, and he wanted to bring those accounts to Merrill Lynch.
1: The college friend is Richard Gleason, known as Duke.
3: He's a sad sack. You know, he really is. He's had drinking problems, had gambling problems. His personnel file shows reprimand after reprimand. And I think he just needed this one home run to solidify him, you know, in this organization.
1: That home run is landing the Scripps family accounts. And so in 2002, Gleason travels to St. Martin, smokes marijuana with Melissa, and eventually persuades her to move her money and David's money into his care at Merrill Lynch. Just over $2 million from Melissa and $7 million from David. That means that all the family money is in the care of Michael's good friend. And in the coming years, Michael's relationship with Melissa, which has always been difficult, begins to run especially hot and cold. Some friends see moments of great care.
2: He said, "Michael, I love you and I miss you, and I will buy you a Learjet if you will just come see me more. Your mother misses you." So, absolutely, man. She loved that kid.
1: But there are also moments of hideous anger.
4: I don't know what hit her, if it was too much wine or the pot or what, but I saw it. It was like her eyes went blank. And it was like full-on anger. The thing that pops out in my mind was something I've heard her repeat, which is, I wish I would have had an abortion.
1: Next on American Greed, Michael Scripps brings home his new girlfriend.
6: To me, I'm an all-around entertainer. I just happen to use sex as a medium in a lot of ways.

0: remedy for your pain and stiffness. Call now.
1: The Copley Plaza Hotel in Boston is one of the most elegant hotels in town. And it is here in November 2003 that Michael Scripps, now 27, meets his future girlfriend. The woman he is meeting is an escort. Her price, $500 for the night. Her name is Jenna Bearden. Later, she changes it legally to Jenna Scripps.
2: Even at that first meeting, Michael was very obviously someone that came from money. I mean, how many 20-somethings are driving a $90,000 Jaguar, you know?
1: The night goes well. And just as he did as a 14-year-old boy, he gives his new girlfriend diamonds.
2: The next day, he showed up with a Cartier necklace. It was a pave diamond and platinum pendant with the two C's on it. That was kind of the beginning of the romance.
1: As a regular at strip clubs, Michael is drawn to sex workers. In choosing Jenna, he is dating not just an escort, but a porn star. Her stage name is Kiki Dare.
2: To me, I'm an all-around entertainer. I just happen to use sex as a medium in a lot of ways.
1: Shortly after Michael meets Jenna, he invites her to Michigan to meet his mother.
2: Everyone's upstairs in Melissa's room. And there's Michael, hammered, had been drinking red wine and eating pain pills. And I kid you not, I wish I could make this up. Melissa looks at me and goes, "Hi, I'm Melissa. Would you like to smoke some opium?" So that was my introduction to the Scripps family.
1: But if Jenna has a low opinion of Melissa, it is not hard to imagine what Melissa thinks of Jenna.
2: Oh, a Scripps has no business being anywhere near Kiki Dare. A Scripps is above all other people. I mean, in Melissa's mind, she was royalty.
1: At one point, the ill will between Melissa and Jenna literally comes to blows after a dinner out in St. Martin.
2: We're walking towards the car, and next thing I know, Melissa walks up, and she literally does this. "You little whore." And slaps me in the face 3 times. And I didn't even think. I just did this. I didn't mean to, but I gave her a black eye.
1: Dating a porn star may not be the typical route to domestic tranquility, but Michael tells friends that all he wants is a simple life.
3: Michael's ambition, insofar as he disclosed it to me, consisted of to have a family that he could give some structure to and have a loving family, be in one place, have a child, and the child not grow up the way he did.
1: But his friends are skeptical about his choice of Kiki Dare for that kind of life.
4: I said, "You know, are you dating this person, like, just to agitate your mother, you know?" And, of course, he said, "Oh, no, you know, I love her, you know." Like, name one quality that makes her a good wife or a mother. One. Just give me one. And, of course, he couldn't.
1: But for years, Michael and Jenna stay together, despite a sometimes brutally destructive relationship. New Orleans police reports show arrests on both sides for domestic violence.
2: I'm not going to sit here and say that it was roses and Cinderella and beautiful. No, it was chaotic and it was ugly. And I'm not proud of certain things that I did and said during that period.
1: By 2003, Michael has gotten an MBA. He is running a business, Scripps Properties, renovating rundown buildings and selling them. But it's clear that the income from his business could not be supporting his lifestyle.
2: The Kentucky Derby is always the first weekend of May, so it would be that spring we went to the Derby. We spent New Year's in Aspen. There again, had a great time.
1: So, where is the money coming from? From Merrill Lynch, from the trust account of his mother and his uncle. It's easy, according to federal prosecutors. He just contacts Duke Gleason's assistant and asks her to make a transfer between accounts.
5: So he gets up in the morning, yawns, picks out, I think I will send myself $17,383. And literally, and that's what he does. That was the work for the day. I guess you go and get lunch at that point. I don't know how that works.
6: There were days when there were 3 and 4 and 5 transactions totaling tens of thousands of dollars that were flowing out of these accounts to Michael's account.
1: It goes on for 5 years until August 2006. It's Michael's birthday, and he puts in a request for $40,000 from his uncle's account. Later in St. Martin, Melissa happens to open one of David's Merrill Lynch statements and sees the transfer. She contacts Merrill Lynch and eventually learns that in 5 years, Michael has transferred more than $2 million from her and David's accounts to his own. And she learns that the money that she was told would never run out is nearly gone.
6: As of the middle of 2006, the accounts have been pretty much depleted. There is not a lot of money left in the Scripps accounts.
1: One day that fall, Jenna returns to the apartment she shares with Michael.
2: He looked at me and he said, "There's no more money." And I asked him what he meant. He said, "You don't understand. There's no more money. It's all gone."
1: Michael disputes her story, but Jenna says she listens to the voicemail from Melissa saying Michael has robbed her and the family is broke.
2: He was really upset. He always had lots and lots of guns. And I remember him pointing the gun at me. I remember just feeling panic. And next thing I know, he pointed the gun on himself and he had it like that to his head. And he told me to call his mother in St. Martin. And he was going to kill himself and make her listen. And it took a lot to get the gun from him that night.
1: Up next, Melissa makes a bold move.
3: I mean, you might be pissed at him. You might disown him. You might hate him for the rest of your life for stealing all this money. Seriously? The FBI? Who does that?
1: Hear Melissa Scripps' testimony about her dwindling finances at AmericanGreed.CNBCPrime.com. 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

0: or 2617.
1: On the island of St. Martin at the end of 2006, Melissa Scripps is reeling from the news that her money is nearly gone. And while she blames Michael for helping himself to her money, she also blames Merrill Lynch.
2: Merrill Lynch certainly, you know, had knowledge of all of the transfers that were being placed between all of these accounts, and it all happened right in front of the Merrill Lynch trust officers.
1: After searching for an attorney for more than a year, she finds Chris Pixley in Atlanta. According to the FBI, Pixley finds a smoking gun for the government's case, a document that gives Michael Scripps power of attorney over his Uncle David's money.
3: The cornerstone of the Justice Department's case was this power of attorney, purportedly signed by David Scripps in the state of Pennsylvania, notarized by an assistant to the financial advisor at Merrill Lynch at a date and time when David was in fact on the island of St. Martin using his bank card to make cash withdrawals and to go to restaurants.
1: The Merrill Lynch notary later admits she notarized the document without David there, saying she acted on Michael's instructions. In late September 2008, Pixley lays out his complaint to Merrill Lynch and presents his demand for damages, and a settlement is reached.
2: Under the terms of the settlement agreement, Merrill Lynch is prepared to pay Mrs. Scripps approximately $6 million of money back.
1: But before the money is turned over, Melissa and David must report in detail the alleged fraud to the U.S. Department of Justice, and they must also reasonably cooperate with any criminal prosecution of Michael.
2: So essentially, Melissa Scripps was not going to receive this $6 million settlement without agreeing that she would press charges, criminal charges, against her son.
1: And so in December 2008, after signing the settlement agreement, Melissa Scripps takes what might be a family dispute settled in civil court to an entirely different venue as she meets with federal prosecutors and the FBI to turn over her son.
4: We did speak with Melissa and David to make sure that they were saying, yes, this was done, and this was done without our knowledge and our consent.
1: Her attorney is adamant that Melissa did not betray her son.
3: Where does the betrayal start? Does it start with the person who clandestinely, through forgeries and self-dealing, steals millions of dollars? Or is the betrayal on the part of the person that says, stop, that's not going to go on any longer?
1: But the timing of her meeting with the feds leaves Melissa open to the suspicion that she turned her son in to get the settlement money.
2: She had never contacted any federal prosecutors. Even from the time that she says she discovered the theft by her son in 2006, the first time she takes any step to do so is after she enters into the settlement agreement with Merrill Lynch.
5: And let's say you end up with $100 million. Not only is there $100 million in the pot is making quite a bit of money. And when you reach the point of desperation in your life where you've gone through all of it, all 100, plus the interest it was making, and it's time to either be destitute and to hear her tell it, go live under a bridge, or put your child in federal prison, and you think the more likable of those two options is to watch your only son go behind the wall with monsters and murderers, that is the most morally bankrupt thing I can possibly imagine.
1: Meanwhile, Michael is rebuilding his life. He and Jenna end their relationship. He goes to work for Smith Barney, and eventually marries. And in 2012, he becomes a father.
6: The woman that he's married to, she's really supportive, and she had a job when they met. You know, like she came from a nice family, and, you know, she wasn't a sex industry worker. So, I mean, it's a pretty big step up.
1: But despite the turnaround in his life, his mother's meeting with the FBI 4 years earlier finally pays off. In June 2012, Michael Scripps is indicted on charges of wire fraud in a scheme in which it is alleged he stole more than $3 million. Duke Gleason is also indicted on two counts of wire fraud. Up next, the verdict is in.
5: I was speechless. I couldn't believe that a family argument had gotten this far out of hand.

0: 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Order now.
1: April 2013 in Philadelphia, 7 years after Melissa Scripps called Michael to accuse him of robbing her, his criminal trial begins. And on the fifth day, Melissa is called to the stand. Right away, she testifies to something that Michael believes is a patent lie. She says his scheme to steal her money began in that strip club in Atlanta, arguing it was a setup.
2: Michael told me that we'd go out to dinner, that he knew of a good restaurant.
3: What happened?
2: The limousine took us straight to a gentleman's club, a strip club.
1: Thomas Rutherford says, no way.
3: I was there, and I am absolutely certain there was no plot to blackmail Melissa. The strip club idea came up. Everybody blessed it. No one was coerced into it. So that is completely untrue, top to bottom.
1: And that is the nature of the trial. Much of it revolves around Melissa's word against Michael's. Melissa says when trust officers at Bank One question her spending, Michael throws pictures of the $90,000 strip club outing on the table, embarrassing her deeply.
2: I thought they wouldn't have any respect at all for me or how my brother's money was spent for my, participating and allowing it to happen.
1: And that, she says, is the reason she turns her money over to Michael's friend Duke Gleason at Merrill Lynch. Michael disagrees.
4: There was information that Mrs. Scripps wanted to move her money from Bank One because the trust officers were not allowing the family to spend as much and as freely as what they wanted to.
1: Early on in the trial, Michael's former girlfriend Jenna testifies about money he spent on her. As Michael glares.
5: It's not like there was any trace of the person that I knew. I mean, his eyes were so cold.
1: On day three, Duke Gleason takes the stand. He has pleaded guilty and testifies with the promise of a reduced sentence if all goes well. He says he was receiving kickbacks from Michael for helping to grease the wheels at Merrill Lynch.
6: I got myself into some gambling arrears. I had nowhere else to turn for the money. I asked Michael for the money, and he gave me $8,000.
7: Did you do whatever he told you in terms of transferring this money after that?
6: Yes, I did.
1: And then there are documents, like Michael's power of attorney over David Scripps' account.
8: David never signed the power of attorney, and it's the allegations are that Michael forged David's signature on that power of attorney.
1: But for Michael's defense team, the documents prove nothing. Michael admits he took the money.
4: There was no dispute that he had gotten this money from his family and that he'd spent it. And the challenge was to prove that his mother was aware of his spending habits and that she acquiesced in that.
1: Michael says that some of the money was used to cover costs of purchases he made for his mother, like the coronation chair. But Michael's primary defense is that he was living life as he had been taught to live it, as they all lived it, and that the never-ending pot was always accessible to everyone in the family. And he says Merrill Lynch documents reflect that.
4: In this document, we have a wire transfer from David to Melissa Scripps for $9,000. We have a standing letter of authorization from Melissa Scripps to one of Michael's sisters for $100,000. But then we also have Michael Scripps to David Scripps for $6,000. So I think what this shows is just, it was Michael's position had been that this was one pot of money that was used by all of the family members and for whatever they wanted.
1: The never-ending supply of money seems to have mattered only when it was gone.
4: What really changed was that the money ran out, and there was never a problem with the spending when there was money to spend.
1: And all Melissa had to do to know what Michael was doing was track down her bank statements and David's and read them.
4: Every one of these transfers were reflected on bank statements that had been sent to her over a number of years. If you're trying to steal money from someone and you're trying to hide it, it seems a very strange way to do it by having each and every one of these transfers listed on bank statements that are sent to the person from whom you're allegedly stealing.
1: For almost 5 years, no one questioned Michael's spending until he had spent $3.6 million. But it was not his money to spend. David makes that clear when he testifies and says, very simply, he did not know Michael was spending his money.
4: I think there was a lot of jury sympathy for David, and they felt like his money had been spent. And so, you know, somebody had to be held responsible for the fact that his money was gone.
8: The real victim was David, and David could not fend for himself. David did not have the wherewithal to go out and make a living. And, that's pretty atrocious.
1: In the end, Michael is convicted on all 7 counts of wire fraud and is sentenced to 9 years in federal prison.
3: I was speechless. I couldn't believe that a family argument had gotten this far out of hand. At some point, a parent has to think to themselves, I have taught this child, if not by instruction, then by example. I have shown this child that it's okay to piss away $97 million. And now I actually have the temerity to be offended and hurt that he pissed away three?
1: Melissa and David Scripps are still living on St. Martin. Following his testimony, Duke Gleason receives a sentence of 1 year and a day in prison. And today, while Michael serves his time in the federal pen, it is impossible not to think back to where all this began, with the entrepreneurial spirit of more than a century ago.
9: Somewhere along the line, the power of the family story and the intention of the money and the purpose of it became diluted, and other motivations began to overtake it. So the motivation of self-gratification and living large and overtook the original sort of philanthropic intent of the money. When money becomes decoupled of any purpose or any sort of reason or cause, it can unfortunately end up like this.
1: Over time, the house in Bloomfield Hills falls into disrepair and ends up in foreclosure. And even those who are wary of Melissa Scripps are sorry for what greed has done to the family.
10: I feel bad that her money is gone, but I feel bad that she's lost a son. And I feel bad that Michael's lost a mother. And they're not going to get that back. And no amount of money is going to get that back for them.

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1: In this episode of American Greed, Silk Road is an online illegal drug bazaar where millions of dollars change hands. And its mastermind is a shadowy figure hiding within a secret part of the internet called the Deep Web.
2: If the creator was known, if it was above board, the guy would have been on the cover of Forbes.
1: This webmaster claims to be an intellectual with high principles. But in reality, there's no honor among thieves.
3: Scattered amongst all those mundane entries were his criminal activities, including ordering the killings of six different people.
1: Ultimately, it's not only the leader of Silk Road who loses his way. It's the law enforcement officers sworn to bring him to justice.
4: The DEA agent and the Secret Service guys who were ripping off the Silk Road were just in it for the money.

0: want? Heroin, opium, cannabis, ecstasy, psychedelics, stimulants, opioids. And here they are. They're all listed in the light of day. It's unbelievable. Because this whole thing makes you scratch your head and wonder.
1: The website New York Senator Charles Schumer is describing is called Silk Road, an elaborate online drug marketplace available to anyone with an internet connection.
2: You can see that it was just like eBay or Etsy or something. This was a easily usable and inviting kind of e-commerce site.
1: Andy Greenberg is a senior head writer for Wired magazine, who follows Silk Road's development since shortly after its launch in 2011.
2: There were precursors of MDMA and all kinds of marijuana and stimulants and acid.
1: When Senator Schumer calls for law enforcement to shut down Silk Road in June 2011, it's much more easily said than done. As Greenberg describes, the difference between Silk Road and eBay, besides the products being sold, is that Silk Road can't be accessed through a Google search or a typical internet browser. Silk Road lives on a hidden part of the internet, often called the deep web, and can only be found using a particular type of browser called Tor, which is specifically designed to hide the user's location.
2: This is a regular web via Chrome, and then this is the Tor browser. It's almost identical. The only difference is you can see that, I think I'm in Germany, Tor used to stand for the Onion Router, and it uses this process called onion routing, where essentially traffic is bundled up in layers of encryption, three layers in fact, and then bounced around through three computers in this network of volunteer nodes all around the world. And that's what the Silk Road did. This was something that you could only visit using Tor, but the Silk Road itself also ran Tor so that nobody knew who ran the site.
1: The IP address of anyone buying or selling on Silk Road and the person running it is completely disguised by Tor's system, making it almost impossible for law enforcement to trace. The only method of payment accepted on Silk Road is the digital currency Bitcoin, which uses long alphanumeric keys to make transactions. No usernames or identification are required, keeping the buyers and sellers anonymous. It puts law enforcement in a quandary. This isn't a typical investigation of a narcotics ring. Joshua Behrman is a journalist who writes a feature on Silk Road for Wired magazine, and he notes that Silk Road is both open to the world yet closed to the scrutiny of law enforcement.
3: So it's out in the open, but yet invisible. It would be sort of like if there's a drug deal on the corner and it turns out they're a hologram and invisible and you can't actually put your hands on them. So then on a grand scale, that's sort of what the company was too. It was out in the open and its creator was very vocal, but was unknown.
1: He writes, "I am Silk Road, the market, the person, the enterprise, everything. I need a name. Drum roll, please. My name is Dread Pirate Roberts." The name refers to the book and film The Princess Bride.
4: "I know who you are. Your cruelty reveals everything. You're the Dread Pirate Roberts. Admit it."
5: "With pride."
1: In the film, the name is passed from one person to the next, and the idea behind the name means more than the person using it. And to users of Silk Road, the meaning behind the name is everything.
2: The Silk Road was not some sort of cyber criminal scheme. It wasn't that kind of drug cartel or just a mere money-making narco market. It was a political movement. The Dread Pirate Roberts was this ideological figurehead who talked about embarking on this new era of human freedom. And I think that the people on the site really bought into that. He was a hero for this community. He was a kind of leader of a revolution to them. Some people have said that they came for the drugs and they stayed for the revolution.
1: It's a well-funded revolution. The government estimates the site exchanges as much as $214 million worth of Bitcoin in just more than 2 years. But former U.S. prosecutor Thomas Brown doesn't see the nobility.
6: I think the idea of calling Silk Road a revolution, I think it vastly overstates
5: what was actually going on. It was effectively a criminal speakeasy, really lowered the barriers to entry for illegal activity. You could be a 12-year-old, download the necessary software, go access Silk Road, and go buy yourself some heroin, which I don't really regard as a worthwhile revolution, but that's just me.
1: But Brown's opinion is going to matter greatly as law enforcement's primary goal becomes finding Mr. Dread Pirate Roberts. Theoretically, he could be anywhere in the world. Little do they know, he's right here in the USA. When American Greed returns, Silk Road may say it stands against the drug war, but it ultimately can't avoid cartel-style violence.
3: As with so many revolutionaries, he became a tyrant very quickly. We have to oppose the tyranny of the government. And then here he is, a year later, saying, well, we got to kill this guy.

0: with the Kruven Lexercise Pro.
1: Silk Road traffics hundreds of millions of dollars a year in the sale of narcotics and other contraband. Yet its leader is entirely unknown to the general public.
2: This company was revenue positive from day one and achieved scale with no marketing, you know, with just word of mouth and the quality of the service, which in fact was quite good. If the creator was known, if it was above board, the guy would have been like, you know, on the cover of Forbes.
1: Strangely enough, in September 2013, he is.
3: I became really determined.

0: Guy would have been like, you know, on the cover of Forbes.
1: Strangely enough, in September 2013, he is.
2: I became really determined to not to figure out who he was. I didn't think I could do that, but just to talk to him.
1: Writing a piece for Forbes magazine, Greenberg gets his wish. The man law enforcement can't find spends 5 hours with Greenberg on an encrypted chat.
2: He struck me as a very intelligent and highly idealistic guy who didn't seem to care too much about money, but was incredibly ambitious in terms of what he was building. We know he was making millions of dollars now, but he didn't change his lifestyle at all. And he told me that he had very simple tastes. You know, he wasn't living in a mansion.
1: Then DPR drops a bombshell.
2: He told me a story that he wasn't the creator of the Silk Road. The Dread Pirate Roberts I was speaking to had acquired it from the Silk Road's actual creator.
1: It fits the Dread Pirate Roberts mythology perfectly. That one DPR passes the title to the next. But is it true? The person Greenberg chats with seems to think he'll always be one step ahead of law enforcement.
2: He totally felt that he was invincible. He, at least to me, said that he was very confident that all of the three-letter agencies hunting him weren't making any progress.
1: Or so he wishes. A task force in Baltimore is determined to get Dread Pirate Roberts' hands off the keyboard and into cuffs. And to do so, they resort to a familiar tactic in investigating drug rings: the undercover agent.
0: The DEA had an agent on the Silk Road, undercover. His name was Carl Forrest. He was out of the Baltimore office. And he creates this identity as a sort of fictional cartel middleman whose identity on Silk Road was called Nob.
1: As Nob, Special Agent Forrest makes an offer. Mr. Silk Road, I am a great admirer of your work. Brilliant, utterly brilliant. I will keep this short and to the point. I want to buy the site. DPR rejects Nob's offer, but the two begin to communicate almost daily. And Nob's next offer, DPR accepts. Nob tells DPR that he wants to unload a large quantity of cocaine. DPR arranges a sale that will be shipped through one of Silk Road's administrators, Curtis Clark Green, who goes by the username Flush. When the drugs are delivered, Special Agent Force will be ready to pounce.
3: When those drugs were delivered, there the Baltimore Task Force was waiting to go in with a SWAT team, and they arrested Curtis Clark Green. And Curtis Clark Green immediately indicated that he wanted to cooperate with law enforcement.
1: Catherine Hahn is an assistant U.S. attorney in San Francisco and lectures at the Stanford University School of Law on cybercrime and cybercurrencies. And she says things are about to get worse for Green. A week after his arrest, he has a proffer session with Special Agent Carl Force and other members of the Baltimore Task Force. That night, 20,000 Bitcoin suddenly go missing from accounts on Silk Road. DPR solicits the help of a Silk Road lieutenant to find out how.
3: Quickly, the two of them concluded it was Curtis Clark Green because it was Curtis Clark Green's username, credentials, and password that had been used to target each one of these vendors.
1: So Green is now not only a potential snitch, he's a potential snitch who appears to have stolen $350,000 worth of Bitcoin. DPR wants an associate to make Green pay the ultimate price.
4: He asked them to locate him and beat him up, try to get the money back. But that eventually turned into, I want you to find him and assassinate him.
1: But in a twist that may save Green's life, DPR is asking the wrong guy to carry out the hit.
3: Ironically, very ironically, I would say, he reached out to Nob, who, of course, was Karl Mark Force. In reality, an undercover DE agent.
1: With Green and Karl Force's custody, the DEA agent sees an opportunity and decides to play along.
3: Apparently at Curtis Clark Green's home, they stayed.

0: launch the hit.
1: DPR pays Knob $80,000 for the murder. It's a turning point for DPR.
2: He was getting hit by hackers. The site was getting taken down by hackers. He was being extorted for money. People were threatening to identify him, to identify his users. And he was constantly fighting off both them and the threat of every law enforcement agency in the world that was also hunting him and ready to put him in prison.
1: According to the government, DPR orders as many as 5 other murders, though it appears none of them ever actually occur. Despite the descent into violence, DPR seems to be out of reach of law enforcement. They know he runs an online drug marketplace, and they know he's apparently ordered the murder of one of his employees. What they don't know is who in the world this person actually is. In the spring of 2013, New York Cybercrime Unit gets involved. Instead of tracking the drugs like traditional narcotics investigations, they track the site.
3: Even though the website was hiding in plain sight, it still had to be hosted on a physical server. So that physical server was located somewhere in the world. And someone has to maintain the server.
1: Find the server, the cybercrime unit believes, and they can find who operates it. When American Greed returns, law enforcement gets a lead on the dreaded Dread Pirate Roberts. But could a fun-loving surfer and pacifist really be the guy?
2: When it was revealed that he was this 29-year-old good-looking Texan kid, it was pretty shocking to me.

0: and the wireless remote. Hurry and call now.
1: In an anonymous online community, sellers, buyers, and even Silk Road's mastermind could be anyone, anywhere. But while most agencies are looking for a person, the FBI cybercrime unit in New York is looking for a machine.
2: The idea was if you find the server, you can hopefully find the person operating it. You know, hopefully the person who's operating it is the same person who owns it, which would be DPR.
1: Even though Silk Road operates through the labyrinth of Tor, there are rumors that the site's IP address sometimes leaks and is visible to those who know what they're looking for. And at some point, the cybercrime unit catches a break.
3: They located the server in Iceland, were able to go to Iceland and seize that server with all of its communications. They could see every transaction that had ever happened, every message that had ever been sent through the Silk Road's messaging system.
1: One of the most crucial puzzle pieces the cybercrime unit lifts from the server is the name of the computer DPR uses to access the site.
4: There is a Dread Power Robots out there who uses a username Frosty on a computer that he named Frosty.
1: All the communications from the server are still referenced by anonymous usernames, but one key piece of information gives the FBI its best lead yet on a possible location.
4: One of the servers that we conducted a search on ended up giving us an IP address that a user connected from San Francisco area.
1: The IP address is from a cafe in Glen Park, San Francisco. So they know at some point DPR connected to the Silk Road server as Frosty at Frosty from this particular cafe. But that's all they know. Tom Kiernan is a former computer scientist with the FBI Cybercrime Unit. And he says even a cyber investigation can use an old-fashioned bulletin board.
5: It was the picture of DPR from The Princess Bride. That was our top of it. You know, a little picture of a computer with the name Frosty on it, pointing to DPR. We had the Internet Cafe with another hand-drawn line to DPR. If every lead that came in, we'd take a little snapshot of it and throw it up.
1: But of course, there's still one piece missing from this puzzle. Who is Dread Pirate Roberts? In the end, maybe Tor's anonymity leads to illumination. After all, even a hidden website needs a map.
5: It's somewhere on the real web. Someone has to give you that Tor name. The idea was you're going to find it on the real web, somebody mentioning it in a post or another chat site or a blog.
1: Sure enough, an IRS agent runs a simple Google search and finds someone advertising a new dark web drug marketplace in 2011.
3: He had posted to try to drum up business for the site, to create buzz. Oh, look at this interesting site where drugs are for sale.
1: The post is under the username Altoid. Searching other posts by Altoid, the agent finds that Altoid once went by the name Frosty. It appears Altoid and Frosty are the same person. And if this is the same Frosty accessing Silk Road, that person is Dread Pirate Roberts. Continuing to search, the agent finds a possible real-world lead. In a post by Altoid looking for programming advice, he asks that any responses be sent to the email address rossulbricht@gmail.com.
4: That was a key piece that allowed us to make that connection or jump from a virtual computer world to physical world.
1: Initial looks at Ross Ulbricht himself, however, make it hard to believe he could be the guy behind a murderous drug empire.
6: Ross grew up in Texas and was always a smart kid, super personable, was a surfer and was like pretty built and like was sexy and stuff, you know. So he was like a well-liked guy.
1: It may not seem like the typical profile of a drug kingpin, but the CEO of an internet startup? Maybe.
6: In a way, he is, in fact, just like all of the other young millennial, very sort of educated millennials, especially from kind of the sciences, who are kind of using their abilities and smarts to go try to make $1 billion in Silicon Valley.
3: I did line up from the beginning that he fit the criteria. His LinkedIn page had the same kind of lofty libertarian rhetoric that he was saying to me and posting on the Silk Road forums.
5: The things that we found on the real net, and then some of the stuff that we found on the database of the server, just enough to say, yeah, this looks pretty good. This is the same thought process. He has the same ideology about things that this could be the right guy.
1: The best news? Ross Ulbricht's last known address is in San Francisco, California.
5: Once they had a name and a location, it was, let's get our plans together. We're flying out to San Fran, sit on the house and see if we can get enough to actually make this arrest.
1: When American Greed returns, it appears to be an open and shut case. But if Ulbricht is able to shut his laptop, law enforcement's case could be locked in a virtual nightmare.
7: As simple as hitting a key that would encrypt an entire hard drive and make it very, very difficult, if not impossible, for law enforcement to ever recover evidence.

0: 1-800-637-5655.
1: The FBI has a strong case linking Ross Ulbricht to Dread Pirate Roberts, but ultimately it's circumstantial. To prove the case beyond a reasonable doubt, they need to catch Ulbricht red-handed.
2: We want to see him logged in as DPR, not Frosty or any of these other names. We wanted him as DPR, as the Dread Pirate Roberts. And we wanted to see that screen with his hands, you know, in the vicinity, right on that keyboard to say, hey, this is him, this is the guy.
1: Fortunately, they have a way of knowing when Ulbricht is logged in. A high-level administrator on Silk Road with the username Cirrus has been arrested by Homeland Security. And Special Agent Jared Duryagian has taken over Cirrus' account. Acting as Cirrus, he chats online with DPR almost daily.
2: We wanted Special Agent Duryagian to get into a conversation with DPR like he had in the past hundreds of times and make him actually log into the Silk Road site so we could see him at the keyboard with the screen there. I mean, it's crazy thinking at the time, but we wanted the screen there and the chat. And that was the goal from the moment that we got off the plane.
1: When the FBI sees DPR logged in with Duryagian, they could simply bust down Ulbricht's door and take the laptop. But in cyber cases, it's not that simple.
2: As soon as the bureau comes in the morning, we're pretty loud when we come into the place, you know something's happening. And the laptop's closed. We believe that the laptop's going to be encrypted. It's going to be a brick. And not going to be able to get any information off it.
1: But from the Silk Road server, they know that DPR often logs in using Wi-Fi from a cafe in Glen Park. If they can make the arrest in public, they may be able to get the laptop before it can be encrypted. On October 1st, 2013, they get their chance.
2: We gathered by the cafe. We finally get a call that Ross is leaving his residence and he's got his backpack on. He pokes his head in one of the cafes and then there was no place to sit down or anything. And then continues on right next door to the library.
1: Ulbricht sits down at a table in the science fiction section and opens his laptop.
2: Agent Duryagian logs in. He starts a chat with DPR, and he gets him to open up his browser to the actual site. And that's when, you know, everything just went in a little bit of slow motion there for a couple of seconds.
1: Two undercover agents walk behind Ulbricht and fake a domestic dispute.
2: They start yelling at each other, cursing at each other, and Ross is like, you know, just looking, turns around real quick to see what's going on. And that's when there was a special agent on the other side of him, you know, on the same table that grabbed the laptop. That's when I came out from my little position and walked around and grabbed the laptop from her. But I'm watching on the corner of my eyes as one of the New York agents that we were down there with actually put hands on and Ross, he didn't fight. I think he knew what was going on after that.
1: The first thing Kiernan sees on the laptop, the name Frosty. This appears to be the laptop that's been running Silk Road for more than 2 years.
2: In a computer crime case, you're 99.99% sure. But once you have that last piece there, that's like, this is him. Yeah, this is. There's no way it's anybody else. This is the guy that they've been after for 2 years.
1: Perhaps most importantly, they have the laptop and all the information it contains, including chats and a diary that Ulbricht allegedly kept, detailing every step of creating and maintaining Silk Road.
3: That laptop that Ross Ulbricht had was a treasure trove of information. I don't know if you've ever seen the television show The Wire, but there's a famous quote from that, never keep notes on a conspiracy. And Ross Ulbricht kept notes on everything, including ordering the killings of 6 different people. I mean, there are organized crime figures who don't go that far.
4: There was certainly an element of pride in keeping this journal and logbook. I mean, he wrote in one entry that he thought that his story would be told someday and he wanted it to be comprehensive, to include, you know, his thoughts throughout the whole narrative. But that's generally not a good idea, to keep us this detailed log of everything you're doing when you're running this massive illegal conspiracy.
1: But the conspiracy contained within Ulbricht's laptop isn't limited to just him, much to law enforcement's surprise.
5: I was in the middle of an investigation of another case, and I had a lawyer representing a third-party witness in. And at the conclusion of our meeting, he pulled me aside and said that he thought that we had a rogue agent, I believe were the words he used, on our payroll.
1: The lawyer represents a Bitcoin currency exchange in Europe, and he tells Horn that this agent has some wires crossed.
5: I've been a federal prosecutor for over a decade, and I consider the federal agents I work with heroes, quite literally. But I felt like we could do a really quick check, and it would be easily put to bed, mostly really for the agent. I was thinking, I don't want to have this guy's name being smeared around, so let's put this to bed so that we can tell this attorney you've got it wrong.
1: But the attorney doesn't have it wrong. The agent in question, DEA Special Agent Karl Mark Force, a.k.a. Nob. And Force has been using his undercover identity to his own advantage. In one gambit, Nob claims to have an insider in the Department of Justice who is willing to sell information on the Silk Road investigation. According to Force's official reports, DPR never accepts the offer, and payment is never made. But DPR's chats tell a different story.
0: One of the messages that DPR sent to Carl said, hey, I sent you the money you asked for, the 525 coins. What I ended up doing, as IRS agents do, is I start following the money. Back then, criminals were operating under the impression that Bitcoin was an untraceable currency and law enforcement would have maybe never be able to figure this out. Well, when you fast forward to 2014, 2015, that was no longer the case.
1: Typically, even with the new technology, law enforcement still wouldn't be able to discover the person behind a Bitcoin wallet or key, but it can trace transactions from one Bitcoin wallet to the next. And thanks to the whistleblowing attorney, Gambarian knows that the final account is controlled by Carl Force.
0: We can see these four transactions come out of Ross Ulbricht's account, DPR account on Silk Road. And then all this movement you see right here, that's actually Carl laundering those Bitcoins. But at the end of the day, it still gets deposited into pretty much one unique deposit into his account for 525 Bitcoin.
1: At the time, 525 Bitcoin is worth about $50,000. But little does law enforcement know, they're only scratching the surface. When American Greed returns, agent Karl Mark Force gets creative, and he's not the only one.
4: In the end, the greediest people in this story, I don't think, are the Dread Pirate Roberts or the administrators of Silk Road, but the law enforcement agents who saw the Silk Road as an ATM.
1: Want inside information from the show? Join the Greed Social Network. Like us on American Greed's Facebook page.

0: exploring one.
1: Otter, the AI meeting agent.
2: Assistant U.S. Attorney Catherine Hahn and IRS Special Agent Tigran Gambarian know that DEA agent Karl Mark Force has squeezed DPR for money once. Maybe he's done it before. Looking through Silk Road's chat logs, Gambarian finds a remarkable clue. A mistake made under the username French Maid, offering information to DPR for a price.
3: I went back on Silk Road and read through the chat logs and saw that French Maid contacted DPR and tried to provide him some information. And sure enough, the first message is signed Carl. As much as you try to be careful, even when you're trying to commit crime, sometimes you slip. I would like to think I would never do that if I was in that situation, but you never know.
2: Tracking the Bitcoin, they end up in a familiar place.
4: Indeed, we saw from those Silk Road servers there was an approximately $100,000 payment from Silk Road servers to accounts we associated with Karl Mark Force. And it was like, boom, that's the cherry on top. Really, what more do you need at that point?
2: Eventually, Hahn and Gambarian link Force to multiple extortion efforts on DPR and other thefts, and track more than $700,000 from Silk Road paid into Force's accounts. Then a new thought occurs to them. Force is part of the team that arrests Silk Road Administrator Curtis Clark Green in January of 2013, who was almost immediately accused of stealing 20,000 Bitcoin from Silk Road vendors. Could Force have been involved in that as well?
4: Curtis Clark Green had throughout the entire time maintained his innocence. He had insisted that he did not steal those Bitcoin. Now, I've been in a number of proffers where criminal defendants lie, so it was not inconceivable, I'm sure, that Curtis Clark Green was simply not telling the truth and he really had taken those Bitcoin.
2: But Hahn and Gambarian have their doubts.
4: The proffer session lasted 2 days in Utah. And so day one was on January 25th, and this was back in 2013. The thefts occurred that evening, January 25th.
3: It just did not make sense to me that as much law enforcement attention as was on Green at the time, that Green was the one who stole that money. If it's not Green and his account was used in a theft, then who?
2: The inclination is to believe that Karl Force is responsible, but the facts don't seem to bear it out.
4: A lot of people on our task force just assumed if there was money missing from the Silk Road, I'm sure it was Karl Mark Force who took it, because he's done all of these other things. But I have to say that, in particular, Special Agent Tigran Gambarian really came to me and said, this is a different pattern that we're seeing here, because it doesn't match the pattern that we know Force was using.
2: Hahn calls an expert on digital currency at the Secret Service named Sean Bridges to see what she can learn. But she doesn't get the response she expects.
4: His immediate reaction was, why are you in San Francisco looking into this internal matter, unique to Baltimore? It was very much a kind of this is none of your business type feeling that I was getting from him. I would have expected a response such as, oh my gosh, these are kind of crazy things. We should get to the bottom of this. I certainly didn't expect the response of, essentially, this is none of your business.
2: Hahn decides to take a closer look at Bridges.
4: Well, who is this Secret Service agent? Oh, that's interesting. He's also in Baltimore. And I later found out, he's on the same task force.
2: Not only is Bridges on the same task force as Karl Force, he is part of the proffer session where Green explains how to use his account to reset usernames and passwords. It's the exact method that was used to break into vendors' accounts and steal the 20,000 Bitcoin. Once again, Gambarian tracks the money.
3: Stolen money goes out, goes to the Bitcoin account, and then deposited into an account that Sean Bridges controlled through an LLC.
2: For IRS agents like Gambarian, it's a typical money laundering investigation.
3: I don't know if he read a money laundering book or something and figured out that I should use LLCs when I'm laundering money, but it wasn't very hard to kind of link him to Sean's actual identity. You know, he's a great undercover agent, great cyber agent, but not very good at money laundering.
2: On May 4th, 2014, Force resigns from the DEA. And March 18, 2015, Bridges resigns from the Secret Service. But breaking the law seems to have its own kind of addiction. When American Greed returns, Sean Bridges knows he's caught. But that doesn't mean he'll go down willingly.
4: Sean Bridges had been attempting several times not only to change his name, but also to procure a new Social Security number. And that information was incredibly concerning to us.

0: remote, plus free shipping. Order now.
1: In January 2015, the trial of Ross Ulbricht begins. He pleads not guilty of being the mastermind of Silk Road. But on the first day of trial, his defense makes a startling admission.
2: On the very first day, his defense admitted that he had created the Silk Road, but that it had been just this kind of economic experiment that he quickly sold off to the real Dread Pirate Roberts. It was a remarkable defense because the Dread Pirate Roberts had laid the groundwork for it with his name as this thing that can be like passed off and inherited. So it did fit together in this really intriguing way, but it just still wasn't quite believable because the evidence was kind of incontrovertible. I mean, they had just got everything on him, from the Silk Road server, from his communications, to the stuff that he's just stored on his laptop, including a journal and a logbook of his daily activities running the site.
1: The jury agrees. In just a single afternoon, they come back with a verdict.
2: The jury did not take long. It was a matter of hours before they came back with completely guilty on every count.
1: The counts include conspiracy to distribute narcotics, conspiracy to commit or aid and abet computer hacking, and perhaps most importantly, continuing a criminal enterprise.
2: This kingpin charge, as people call it, it's usually something that is used against mafia bosses and drug cartel leaders. It was about as harsh as anybody could have thought.
1: When it comes time for sentencing, Judge Catherine B. Forrest has a daunting challenge.
3: She had been presented with all these different Ross Ulbrichts. Like, the family says he's this wonderful, nice guy. And the FBI says, well, here he is kind of becoming a murderer. His own diary is a different account, right? And the diary at different stages say different things about the person. So everybody offered a different version of this guy. And she said, I don't really know which is which.
1: One thing not charged is the murder-for-hire plots that the prosecution alleges DPR executed. They include it in their narrative, but are never required to prove it to the jury. Nevertheless, Greenberg believes that the judge unfairly takes the evidence into consideration when assessing a judgment.
2: The prosecution asked for a sentence that was significantly beyond the mandatory minimums. They did not ask for a life sentence. It was the judge who took it upon herself to put him in prison for life, based in part on trying to set an example. She was very explicit about the fact that she didn't want to see people follow in his footsteps. And then based in part on these accusations of violence that he was never actually charged with. It seemed to me that it was this kind of tricky thing where he was charged with nonviolent crimes and then sentenced for violent ones. That's not how the system is supposed to work. And I also think it's unfair that anybody pays the price for some imaginary future criminal copycat. You're supposed to pay the price for what you do. And I don't think it was necessary to put Ross Ulbricht in prison for life.
1: Ulbricht has appealed his case and the results are pending. But former prosecutor Tom Brown believes the assessment of the danger of Silk Road is warranted.
4: There's a narrative out there that says that Silk Road was a benign force on the internet. But the evidence of trial showed that was conclusively false. You had children purchasing drugs from the website. You had murders that were ordered. Now, of course, it appeared from the evidence of trial that DPR himself was being defrauded and the murders never actually occurred, but he thought they did. And the evidence of trial showed that he thought he was ordering people killed. So I think it's beyond a stretch to say that Silk Road was simply a benign website that didn't really cause any harm.
1: According to Greenberg, if the judge thinks the sentence has discouraged copycats, she is severely mistaken.
2: Alpha Bay is the most recent one. You can see that it has 80,000 drug listings, which is about four times more than the Silk Road ever had. This whole crypto market world has deteriorated in many ways, not in terms of how much money is getting passed around there. It's still probably more than $100 million a year in revenue, but simply in terms of the morality of it, the ideals are gone. Everybody's ripping off everybody else. There's no sense of a kind of libertarian revolution. It's all just kind of replication of the dirty world of the offline drug industry.
1: Agents Karl Mark Force and Sean Bridges are part of this dirty world. They both plead guilty to taking more than $1.5 million from Silk Road Combined through theft and extortion. Upon his guilty plea, Karl Force is remanded into custody and is ultimately sentenced to 6.5 years. But at Bridges' plea hearing, he is allowed to turn himself in at a later date. The prosecution adamantly objects.
5: Sean Bridges had been attempting several times over the summer, after he had agreed on a plea agreement with the government, both to not only to change his name, but also to procure a new Social Security number. And that information was incredibly concerning to us. We alerted the judge to it that day at the change of plea, and on that basis sought his remand into custody. We considered him obviously a flight risk, but he was not placed into custody.
1: Bridges is asked to turn himself in late January 2016 to serve a 71-month sentence. But a day before his surrender date, law enforcement raids Bridges' apartment in Baltimore under suspicion that he may be trying to flee.
6: Had a bulletproof vest that I found in his name, numerous documents for offshore facilities, Apple laptop with the serial number scratched off, kind of a go bag which had all this stuff in there and prepaid debit cards and whatnot for him ready to go and, you know, potentially flee the country.
1: After Bridges' arrest, he won't breathe free air for a long time. In fact, he may be facing more than his original 71-month sentence.
5: As the public filing has stated, Sean Bridges is being investigated for additional crimes.
1: Perhaps the Silk Road began as a utopian libertarian dream. But in a criminal enterprise, greed always rears its ugly head.
2: The Silk Road case, in the end, it showed some incredibly effective law enforcement investigation techniques, at the same time as it showed just like a bizarre, comical, corrupt side of the federal government and its agents. These guys who just clearly had no principles about what they were doing and also just weren't very good at getting away with crimes. The Dread Pirate Roberts, at least, was a criminal with some principles. The DEA agent and the Secret Service guys who were ripping off the Silk Road were just in it for the money.

0: beyond my wildest dreams.
1: In this episode of American Greed,
2: that woman had a gift. She had some sort of voodoo magic over these men.
1: What Nanette Johnston wants, Nanette Johnston gets. And her sorcery has one aim, turning sex into money.
3: She was a gold digger. It was obvious. And he went for that? How smart is that?
1: She steals multimillionaire Bill McLaughlin's heart. Then she steals his fortune. But when he becomes suspicious of her spending, this femme fatale's options turn deadly.
2: He must die or the money dries up. Nanette needs to find somebody stupid enough, violent enough, and mean enough that she can manipulate him to commit a murder.
1: Enter former NFL linebacker Eric Napaski. But after nearly 15 years, no one is arrested for Bill McLaughlin's murder. And many wondered if anyone ever will be.
4: You can stay on my ass for my whole entire life, and we will grow old together. You will die, and I will stay alive. But you will never, ever, ever find any reason to think that I had any motive to kill us.

0: she is a killer. That woman is responsible for the murder of Bill McLaughlin.
1: That woman is 46-year-old Nanette Johnston. And in January 2012, she stands trial for the murder of her former fiancé. The couple is together for nearly 3 years when Bill McLaughlin is gunned down in his Newport Beach home on December 15, 1994. The minute his heart stops beating, there is one obvious suspect.
0: At 9:10 and 1 second, Nanette Johnston became a millionaire.
1: By now, Johnston has already been convicted in a court of law for stealing $500,000 from McLaughlin and convicted in the court of public opinion for being a greedy girlfriend. But her defense wants to ask the jury one last question.
2: Hate her as much as you want for being a thief, a liar, a cheat, a slut, whatever you want to call her.
1: Can you call her a murderer?
3: I guess if truth be told, she just had some very appealing attributes that she used very well. She distracts you over here with her beauty, her looks, her body. And meanwhile, she's got a whole nother agenda, and that's in full swing.
1: Before Nanette Johnston ever meets Bill McLaughlin, she sharpens her manipulative skills on Tom Reynolds in 1990 while he works the door of a popular nightclub in Orange County, California.
3: We basically met. Things hit off rather well. She came back to my place, which was down in Newport. And then before I knew it, she had moved in. It was not pre-designed. Looking back, I kind of wonder how it happened.
1: Johnston essentially moves in immediately, and Reynolds quickly notices she has a taste for the finer things at his expense.
3: She was very focused on money and where it was coming from and how much was around. We went out and got all new furniture. It was redecorated, top to bottom. New couch, new bed, new TV. Everything was done in whitewash, from upstairs to downstairs.
0: She had a gift. That woman had a gift.
1: Orange County Deputy District Attorney Matt Murphy says that engulfing men in sex, lies, and vagaries is standard operating procedure for Nanette Johnston.
0: This is what she does. She meets men, she manipulates them, and she destroys their lives. That's, everybody's got a talent. That's her talent.
1: And one day, Reynolds realizes he isn't the first to fall prey to Johnston's talents.
3: An ex-boyfriend came by at one point. I found him lurking, literally stalking, walking back and forth in front of the house. And he was trying to track her down. She had deceived him in some way. You know, they had been involved, and she had gotten money from him. And when she had done that, the relationship he thought existed did not.
1: It seems to be a pattern with Nanette Johnston.
3: You start thinking about how did this whole situation come about, because there really was no planning, wasn't any formality to it. It just, here I was in the middle of it, which is pretty much as he had described it. He said all of a sudden he looked around and things were gone, money was gone, and she was gone. And I'm like, well, everything so far, but not the gone part. And that really started making me wonder.
1: Perhaps this relationship isn't all sunshine and roses.
3: I found a lockbox, and that lockbox had a canceled check. That canceled check was made out to a magazine that we don't have a subscription. And I looked at what magazine it was, and it was a hookup magazine. So I just went by the dates, found that issue, and lo and behold, it's in bold print.
1: Wealthy men only. Single white female, classy, well-educated, adventurous, fun. Looking for an older man who knows how to treat a woman. You take care of me, and I'll take care of you.
3: And, you know, here I'm looking at this, and knowing she's living in my home. I'm like, well, if you're going to be wanting those wealthy men, I don't think there's enough room in here, time for you to leave.
1: In a short period of time, Johnston finds her next mark, Bill McLaughlin.
3: My wife today, you know, she jokes, good thing you weren't making more money than you were, because it could have been you.
0: Whether Bill answered that ad or whether they met him one of these other ways, nobody really knows. All we know for sure is that McLaughlin had been married for about 30 years to a very, very nice woman. He had three beautiful, super sweet kids. And when he got divorced, he basically met the worst woman in Orange County.
1: Apparently, that's not how he sees it.
4: He called me and he said, oh, he met this really beautiful young woman. You know, she has a couple of kids, but she has a PhD. And I'm thinking to myself, she must be a genius.
1: Barbara LaSpisa grows up with her cousin Bill McLaughlin near Chicago, where she says his family learns the value of a dollar.
4: His parents were known to be very frugal in our family. It was rather funny because if you went to their house to eat, as my father would say, you better eat first before you went there.
1: McLaughlin may not have money, but he has ambition.
4: He wanted to be a millionaire by 30. That's what he would tell me, and I'd kind of laugh. You know, yeah, so would I. We all do. But he was focused, and somehow he was going to get there.
1: After high school, McLaughlin enlists in the Marines and is stationed at Camp Pendleton in Southern California. When his duty ends, he enrolls in what is now Loyola Marymount University.
4: Bill was the first one to go to college, and he couldn't afford that. The parents couldn't afford it.
1: Determined to succeed, McLaughlin enrolls in a student worker program to finance his education on his own, graduating with a degree in biology in 1964. In 1966, he marries and soon has three kids, two daughters and a son. And in the 80s, his promise to his cousin finally comes true. His business partner invents a groundbreaking medical device that makes the two millionaires dozens of times over.
0: They invented a centrifuge that would separate plasma from blood. It's still being used today, and it is incredibly lucrative.
1: After his divorce in 1990, family friend Sandy Baumgartner says there was a vacuum in McLaughlin's life, and she sees how the 52-year-old fills the void at a Christmas party in 1991.
5: Bill and Nanette walked in, and she was a great deal younger, and I managed to glean through conversation that she and I were, in fact, the same age, 3 weeks apart, and I was 26 years old at the time.
1: For a 26-year-old, Johnston seems to have an impressive resume. She tells Baumgartner she earned a PhD from Arizona State and once owned her own business. But something about Johnston doesn't feel right.
5: She was talking about all this education and such, and as I was doing the math, something wasn't ringing true with, you know, the list of accomplishments in the resume, if you will, that she was rattling off to me.
1: Nevertheless, when Baumgartner sees Johnston again 2 years later, McLaughlin and Johnston are still together. And she sees a transformed Nanette Johnston.
5: It looked like she had a little facial surgery and she had some breast augmentation done.
1: McLaughlin's family, particularly his daughters Kim and Jenny, are not impressed.
5: Kim sat Bill down one time and said, look, I think she's after you for your money. And, you know, he said, well, thank you very much for your input. But, you know, I think he took this stance of duly noted.
1: Johnston moves into McLaughlin's house, converting guest bedrooms into bedrooms for her two children from a previous marriage. McLaughlin treats them as his own. And before long, it appears he's going to make it official.
6: In 93, he came to me and asked me my thoughts about him getting married.
1: Brian Ringler has been McLaughlin's accountant since the mid-80s, and McLaughlin tells him he wants Johnston to be a permanent part of his life.
6: And he said his concern was that he would be able to provide for her should something happen to him. And so we had discussed some various options, and one of the things that he ended up doing was getting a life insurance policy.
1: The insurance policy is for $1 million, naming Johnston as the sole beneficiary. And it comes just in time. Within a year of getting the policy, shots ring out in Newport Beach. Bill McLaughlin is dead. But who in Bill McLaughlin's world could be capable of such calculated deceit?
7: Any idea at all who would want to harm him?
8: I wish I had.

0: emergency, please fire paramedics.
1: Before Bill McLaughlin's murder, his son Kevin is involved in a car accident that leaves him with mental trauma that affects his speech and motor skills.
2: He comes down the stairs and finds his father dying on the kitchen floor. And he calls 911, and it is this heart-wrenching 911 call.
0: I can't understand what you're saying.
2: He's trying to tell the 911 operator what happened, and because of his brain damage that he suffered as a result of the accident, she can't understand what he's saying, and you can hear the frustration in his voice.
0: Are you hurt?
2: The investigators get there probably about 9:15. They walk in, and there's poor Kevin distraught. And to the right on the kitchen floor is Bill McLaughlin on his back,

0: having been shot 6 times.
1: The only thing that they could see that happened in the house was the shooting. There was really nothing except the murder that seemed to be the point of the incident.
2: As usual in a murder investigation, the spouse or significant other is an immediate person of interest. But when she's questioned, Nanette Johnston seems to have an alibi.
0: So what she says is, I was at my son's soccer game. I went into triple overtime, and then I went to go buy Christmas presents.
3: The kids were going to come home with me, but it was so late. It was like already 8:30 when the game ended, so... And my ex was right around the corner from the field, so he took them home instead because they were going to have to go to bed in, 15 minutes.
4: Then I went over to South Coast Plaza, Christmas shop for a few things.
2: She produces a receipt from Crate and Barrel with a timestamp that seems to corroborate her story. So if Johnston wasn't at the house, who was? Larry Montgomery is an investigator with the Orange County District Attorney's Office, and he says that investigators on the scene immediately find important clues about who may have pulled the trigger.
1: Keys were used. One was for the gate to get into the actual complex, and the other one was the one that was stuck in the door itself to open the house. So obviously right there, there's a big clue. Who has access to keys that could get into the complex and the front door of this gentleman's house?
0: You start out with the population of the Earth, and you can immediately eliminate everybody based on, essentially three criteria. Somebody that's in the area, somebody that has a motive to kill Bill McLaughlin, and somebody that has access to these keys.
2: When Sandy Baumgartner arrives at the scene the next day, a thought immediately occurs to her. Besides access to the keys, this killer must have inside information.
5: I said, whoever did this had intimate knowledge of his schedule because he wasn't even supposed to be in town.
2: Only family members and a housekeeper have access to keys and might know McLaughlin's schedule. But none are near the house at the time of the murder except for Kevin. But a gunshot residue test shows that he didn't fire a gun that night. And his condition makes it extremely unlikely he could have pulled off a murder with such precision. Once again, all eyes are on one person. But no one has an explanation for how she could be in two places at once. But maybe she doesn't have to be.
0: As she repeatedly described, I was at my son's game. I watched my son's game. They lost in the championship. I was sad, whatever. It turns out it wasn't an I, it was a we. She was with her boyfriend, Eric Naposky.
2: When American Greed returns, who is this 6'2", 230-pound specimen? And what use could the ex-football player be to Nanette Johnston?
0: Nanette needs to find somebody stupid enough, violent enough, and mean enough that she can manipulate him to commit a murder.

0: I met Eric at the pool at the apartment complex where I lived.
1: Suzanne Koger meets Eric Naposky in 1994. The 6'2", 230-pound athlete has played linebacker for the New England Patriots and Dallas Cowboys, among other teams in other leagues. But injuries cut his career short. He's tried his hand at both acting and personal training. But when Koger meets him, he's working security for various nightclubs in the Orange County area. She also sees a woman visiting him regularly. At first, Naposky says she's just a friend, but eventually he comes clean.
0: He came over and finally admitted that she was his girlfriend and how he was in love with her. And he also explained her living arrangements and said that she had been living with a man who was her business partner. I wasn't sure if he was just trying to make me believe that or if he really was that dumb to not believe that she was truly living with this man. And he said, oh, no, it's just a business arrangement. They're business partners. And I said, oh, my gosh, boy, wow, really? Is that what you believe?
2: Oh, he certainly believed it.
1: Angelo McDonald is Naposky's attorney. According to him, Nanette Johnston tells Naposky that she is a successful businesswoman.
2: She had all the trappings of it. The nice car, the fine clothes, the jewelry, the lifestyle. She had everything.
1: The couple takes multiple vacations and cruises. And Naposky believes it's all paid for by Nanette's successful business dealings. And in a twisted way, it is. After McLaughlin's murder, his accountant, Brian Ringler, examines the books Johnston is keeping and discovers that she's been skimming cash for months.
3: Here's a check to Nanette on October 25th. The check amount was actually $5,000. It shows $1,000 on what Bill would get as a printout.
1: In McLaughlin's ledger, Johnston records relatively minor payments made to her and other entities. But in reality, she's writing bigger and bigger checks to herself.
4: So you see this dramatic increase in thefts from McLaughlin, right as she is spending more and more time with Naposky. They go to Jamaica, she steals $20,000. They go to, you know, meet his family, and it's $30,000. They go to her sister's wedding, and the thefts are off the charts.
1: The most brazen theft? A $250,000 check dated the day before McLaughlin's murder. The signature on the check forged by Nanette Johnston. Brian Ringler believes that Johnston eventually embezzles approximately $500,000 from McLaughlin, and it's not something she can expect to hide for long.
4: You can steal $5,000 and get away with it from somebody that has as much money as Bill McLaughlin. You might even be able to steal $20,000 and get away with it. You can't steal $250,000 and not have an accountant ask where that money is going. And she is a genuinely bad person, so she's going to get caught. And as soon as he finds out that she's stealing or that she's sleeping with some other dude, she's out the door. So he must die or the money dries up.
1: And according to Murphy, she has set up the patsy to make it happen.
4: To an extent, you can almost feel sorry for the guy. He's not that bright. He's a failed athlete. And Nanette needs to find somebody stupid enough and violent enough and mean enough that she can manipulate him to commit a murder.
1: Johnston allegedly tells Naposky that McLaughlin has been making unwanted sexual advances, sneaking into her bedroom at night. When Naposky tells his neighbor Suzanne Koger about it, she says his testosterone is boiling over.
0: He seemed jealous and somewhat enraged. And then he proceeded to tell me that Bill owned his own plane. And then he just blurted out, I'm going to have his plane blown up.
1: Weeks later, Bill McLaughlin is dead. And Nanette Johnston doesn't seem like a woman in mourning. She's more like someone with reasons to celebrate.
5: There was an insurance policy that was worth $1 million to her. In the will, there was $150,000 given to her.
4: She gets to keep all the money that she's stolen, which is somewhere in the neighborhood of maybe just shy of $500,000. She gets to live in the beach house rent-free for 1 year. She gets title to convertible Lexus that he bought for her. So just on the surface, she stands to make about $1 million. But as the trustee, she's going to be able to steal another $1 million, $2 million out of his estate. This is not only a gold digger, it's a gold digger with a black heart.
6: When American Greed returns, law enforcement zeroes in on Nanette Johnston, but she won't go down willingly.
7: You can't catch up to me because I didn't do anything. You can't catch up to somebody who didn't do anything without making something up. Okay, because I didn't do anything.

0: 1-800-707-2637.
1: Days after Bill McLaughlin's murder, Newport Beach police bring Nanette Johnston's lover, Eric Naposky, in for questioning.
2: Am I in trouble for something?
3: I hope not.
2: I hope not, too, because I don't understand.
4: He's very aggressive and very compelling in the way he defends himself. He's very forceful in his denials, but the problem is that he talks too much. They say, describe your relationship with Nanette.
2: Nanette's a pretty good friend of mine.
3: Okay. Can you define good friend?
2: Yeah, we've been friends for 2.5 years.
4: Well, he'd actually proposed to her. So, you know, fiance versus friend, you know, when you're immediately lying about the nature of the relationship, that's a huge red flag. They also asked him if he owned any firearms.
3: You do any arming?
2: No, I don't do any hunt. I don't even have a sidearm. That takes at least 6 months to get.
1: But less than 20 minutes later...
3: Okay, you said you don't own any firearms at all?
2: I bought one. I bought one in Dallas that I gave my dad as a .380.
4: The problem with Eric Naposky is that every time he talks, it's a different story.
1: It makes investigators suspicious, but Naposky leaves the interview without further incident. And if the attention scares him in Johnston, they aren't acting like it.
4: Larry Montgomery put it very well once. He said, these are not chess players. People that do this sort of thing, they roll the dice. They're not thinking three or four moves ahead. They went through all this so that they could get the money, and they can't wait to go and spend it. He moves out of his crappy little apartment and into a beach house in Newport Beach. He's driving around in Bill McLaughlin's convertible Cadillac. He goes on a shopping trip with her, where they're at South Coast Plaza, buying everything in sight, all on Bill's dime.
1: But if Naposky dreams of driving the Cadillac off into the sunset, Nanette may not be riding shotgun.
5: The problem is I don't think Nanette has any desire to be with Naposky for any length of time, but needed him for what she needed him for. And now that that's over, things were starting to deteriorate.
2: You love this guy? You love Eric?
6: I don't know that I would say love. I would say I care about him a lot. I care about him as a person. I mean...
2: You want to marry him?
6: No, I don't want to get married.
1: The investigators believe that Nanette masterfully manipulates Eric's emotions. They bring him in for questioning one more time to see if they too can play the manipulation game. Maybe a revelation about the true nature of her relationship with McLaughlin can get Naposky to turn on her.
3: She's told us that she was engaged to Bill.
2: That's what she told you.
3: She has told us that in an interview when she knew that we were tape recording.
2: Mm-hmm. She said that she was engaged.
3: She was engaged to Bill.
2: That's interesting.
1: But even with knowledge of the betrayal and perhaps a new perspective on the future of their relationship, Naposky won't break.
2: I have to look out for Eric. I don't want Nanette to be dragged into anything that she didn't do either. You know what I mean? Because I still care about her, even if she was f***ing every guy in town.
1: But once again, Naposky can't stick to his own script.
2: She probably dropped me off somewhere in the vicinity, 9:15.
3: Okay, so you actually rode with her?
2: Mm-hmm, to my house, back to my house.
3: Right.
2: And I got dressed and went to work later on, probably about 9:30, quarter to 10.
4: But when they confront him later in a subsequent interview, they say, hey, look, you don't have an alibi. He says, well, let me think about that night. I said I went straight to work, but I didn't. What I did is I went home, and then I went to see some friends of mine, and I got a page, and I made a phone call from a Denny's. And that Denny's phone call has to be my, you know, I couldn't possibly have gotten there.
1: Another startling revelation in the second interview, a gun Naposky forgot to mention.
3: Where is your knife now, baby?
2: I have no idea.
3: You have no idea?
2: That's my statement.
1: It's the same caliber gun used to kill Bill McLaughlin. But Naposky seems to believe he's always one step ahead.
2: You can stay on my head for my whole entire life. We will grow old together. You will die, and I will stay alive. But you will never, ever, ever find any reason to think that I had any motive to kill this guy.
1: It's not only with law enforcement that Naposky can't keep his mouth shut. Around the same time he's being questioned, he pays Suzanne Kogert another visit.
0: He asked if I'd seen any cops around. And I said, why? What's going on? And he, why would there be cops here? And he said, well, you know, that guy, Bill, he was killed. He was murdered.
1: It sends a chill down Kogert's spine.
0: I said to him, I don't even want to know if you did it or not. And he said, oh, I didn't do it, but I might have had someone do it. I was just shell-shocked. I couldn't believe what was coming out of his mouth. Who would say something like that? I said again, I don't even want to know if you did it or not. And he said, maybe I did, maybe I didn't. And he just smirked.
1: It's a conversation Kogert is initially hesitant to pass along.
0: He was only like 6 foot something and, you know, as broad as a doorway, looming over me. He was very daunting to have standing right in front of you and tell you about a murder that had just happened. And me standing there knowing that he was responsible for it. So I gave it a little time to make sure he was kind of leaving me alone before I made a phone call to the police.
1: On that call, she's disappointed when the detective says her story will have little impact.
0: He said, well, thanks, but this isn't enough to make an arrest or anything. And I thought, wow, that tells you what I know about the justice system, because I would have thought that it was pretty incriminating.
1: Despite police and prosecutors believing they have the murder conspirators in their sights, the case has limitations. There are no unexpected fingerprints at the scene, nor DNA. There are no shoe prints outside the house, no eyewitnesses, and the murder weapon is never found.
5: You have to be able to have enough for the prosecutor to believe that they can prove the case beyond a reasonable doubt before they can file charges. It's an opinion that each prosecutor has to decide upon.
1: And in this case, the district attorney's office decides not to bring murder charges. But Johnston doesn't get away with everything. In 1996, she is convicted for the theft of approximately $500,000 from McLaughlin and is sentenced to 1 year in jail. But remarkably, she is still the beneficiary of McLaughlin's life insurance policy. After taking out what is owed to them from Johnston's theft, the McLaughlin children are left with the unpalatable duty of paying Johnston $220,000. Not a bad nest egg to start a new life. When American Greed returns, Nanette Johnston may have stolen a new beginning, but the Orange County District Attorney's Office is starting over, too.
7: First day, when I came into the homicide unit, she said, when you get your bearings, you got to take a look at the Bill McLaughlin case. She thought it was solvable, and she was right.
1: Want inside information from the show? Join the Greed social network. Like us on American Greed's Facebook page.

0: exploring one.
1: Otter, the AI meeting agent.
2: Nearly 8 years after Bill McLaughlin's murder, there's still no arrest. But in 2002, when Matt Murphy joins the district attorney's homicide unit, he directs his investigators to solve the case once and for all.
3: I was asked by the DA and the Newport Police Department to look at the case with whatever experience I have to see if I can find anything that maybe they didn't find.
2: The district attorney's office looks into minute detail of everything Naposky and Johnston say and do, and they see a lot of suspicious behavior. In the fall, a few months before the murder, Johnston and Naposky appear to be looking for a new love nest.
4: They're house hunting in a place called Turtle Rock. Picture Beverly Hills with newer houses. You know, and these are multi-million dollar homes. Eric is a bouncer, and Nanette has no income outside of Bill McLaughlin. So how this is going to happen without her knowing at the time that Bill McLaughlin is going to die, it's impossible.
2: Johnston also tells a software entrepreneur she may be interested in investing in his company, but not until 1995.
3: She was saying that she was thinking that after the first of the year, she might have $100,000, maybe $200,000 to invest in his company.
4: And again, that's very significant because she knows Bill McLaughlin's going to be dead. It's the only way that she could come in. And if you know somebody's going to die before they die, it's probably not going to be a bolt of lightning that's going to kill him.
2: More than a decade after the murder, investigator Larry Montgomery and Deputy District Attorney Matt Murphy begin to piece together Naposky and Johnston's actions the night of December 15th, 1994, after her kid's soccer game.
4: They drive directly to Newport Beach. She drops Eric Naposky off somewhere in the vicinity of the murder scene.
3: Back in 1994, there was a staircase that came right down to about where my feet are. And there was a place you could pull out. We think that Nanette probably dropped Naposky off at that location so he could walk straight down here to where I'm standing. And right in front of me, this was a chain link fence and there was a gate.
4: He enters the pedestrian gate. He enters the front door with the key that gets stuck in the lock. So as he's fumbling for that, he drops the pedestrian access key. So Naposky walks in, pulls the gun out, shoots Bill McLaughlin in 3 two-shot bursts. Boom, boom, boom, boom, boom, boom. McLaughlin goes down.
3: Mr. McLaughlin lived directly over this direction. We think Mr. Naposky came right through here and immediately went up to the road and then head directly over the bridge to where he worked, which is a building over here with a black awning.
2: If this scenario is true, Naposky and Johnston have been operating on borrowed time for nearly 15 years. And Johnston gets back to her old tricks. She marries one multimillionaire in 1998, with whom she has two more kids. When that relationship falls apart, she marries another and is as wealthy as ever.
4: That woman had a gift. She didn't murder anybody else that we know about, but she would charm these guys, and she had some sort of voodoo magic over these men.
2: Naposky has two kids from a short-lived marriage and eventually moves to Greenwich, Connecticut, working as a personal trainer. His sister, Angela, is convinced of Naposky's innocence and says that despite the difficult times being suspected by the police, Naposky is able to put it behind him and continue with the life he deserves.
5: It took a little while for that to fade out and for life to get back to normal. It wasn't a fun thing to go through, but it didn't. We all thought it was over and behind us. Let's put it that way.
2: But it's not behind them. When American Greed returns, Naposky and Johnston move on without each other, but their paths will cross again.
6: Former NFL linebacker Eric Naposky and his ex-lover Nanette Packard have been charged with the murder of William Francis McLaughlin.

0: 1-800-637-5655.
1: On May 20th, 2009, Eric Naposky and Nanette Johnston are arrested in coordinated stings on opposite sides of the country. The trials are split into two. Naposky's is first.
2: The defense will prove that Eric Naposky did not commit and could not logically and reasonably have committed this crime because he was somewhere else at the time of the murder.
1: The defense centers around Naposky's story that after the soccer game on December 15, 1994, he made a phone call from a Denny's at 8:52 p.m., and it would have been impossible for him to get to the murder scene by 9:10. But 15 years after the murder, the defense is severely challenged to prove it.
2: You can't wait for years and years and then put a defendant in a position where he can't establish his defense. Back then, he had lots of people where he could say, I was with these people and that people. And literally, 15 years later, some of these people are dead. They're missing. They don't remember anything. You can't find them. Because of that time difference, it's so difficult to actually make your alibi defense what it's supposed to be. I think in this case, it was unfair.
1: Even if Naposky did make that call at 8:52, the prosecution argues that he still had time to get to McLaughlin's house to commit the murder.
3: If you hung up that phone, got in your car, and drove straight to that bridge, it's virtually the exact time that you would arrive, and we drove it many times.
2: You can't prove someone guilty of murder based on suspicion, innuendo, surmises, guesses, beliefs, feelings.
1: The defense points out that the case is almost entirely circumstantial. The only physical evidence from the crime scene are the bullets and shell casings, but the gun is never found.
2: There were 2-3 million 9mm Berettas out in circulation at the time, so that doesn't necessarily mean a whole lot to me in terms of reasonable doubt. There were no fingerprints, there was no DNA, there was no video, there was no admissions, there were no eyewitnesses, footprints, bits of clothing, fiber evidence. None of that existed in this case.
3: You know, we don't have a picture of him there. We don't have, you know, any witnesses that saw a big guy at that location. However, we have a whole ton of evidence that the person or persons who were involved in doing this had access to keys, and it's a gun that he had, and it's a gun that he lied about where it disappeared to. And then you compound that with the bits and pieces that are inconsistent with telling the truth, inconsistent with innocence, and totally consistent with what you would say if you were guilty. It becomes overwhelming.
1: According to Deputy District Attorney Matt Murphy, the greatest condemnation comes from the mouth of the accused.
4: I think the best witness that we had in this thing was Eric Naposky himself, and the fact that he told a different story every time he opened his mouth. And that goes back to the investigation, the first interview, the second interview. And we start out with, yeah, she's a pretty good friend of mine, to, oh, okay, I asked her to marry me. You know, yeah, I don't have any guns, to, okay, I had two guns, and one of them was a 9mm.
1: Ultimately, the jury doesn't believe Naposky's shifting stories. On July 14, 2011, Eric Naposky is convicted of murder, and he is sentenced to life in prison. But after the trial, he presents yet another version of events to the prosecution.
4: I know I lied about Nanette and I's relationship, and I know I lied about the gun, but now I'm really going to tell you the truth. The truth is, I knew she wanted to murder him. I knew she was trying to find a hitman. I introduced her to the hitman, but I had nothing to do with it.
1: According to his sister, Naposky has a reason to keep the story to himself for so long.
5: The guy told him he would kill him and his family. Remember him screaming to me on the phone, you know, from prison. I said, well, what the hell? Why didn't you say this? You know, why didn't you tell this story? And he said, did you want to see me floating down a river? You know, he was screaming at me.
1: McDonald claims that the evidence at the scene, such as access to keys and knowledge of McLaughlin's schedule, only incriminates Johnston, not Naposky.
2: You could argue that she could have gotten anybody to do that. Certainly, the whole Nanette hires the hitman theory clearly could have been done with the same evidence, the same scene, everything. And the hitman not being Eric Napaski.
1: Eventually, Napaski names the alleged hitman. But law enforcement says they find no evidence to support Napaski's story.
3: I went and reinvestigated everything he told us and blew major holes in almost everything he told us, and then went back to talk to Napaski, confronted him with those lies, and he admitted to a number of those and danced around a few, and we proved that most of what he told us in this big second interview were also lies. So his credibility is just shot.
1: The common denominator in either theory is Nanette Johnston, and the district attorney's office has no doubt that she orchestrates the murder after stealing hundreds of thousands of dollars.
6: Now, how is she going to get away with that if Bill McLaughlin lives?
1: The defense tries to argue that Napaski acts on his own in a jealous rage.
7: There was no reason why he had to be killed that night, except that it was the opportunity Eric needed.
4: That was the defense he needed to run, because clearly the jury's going to hate her, and as they should. But he didn't want them making a decision on that type of motion, and of course we didn't either. We wanted them to make their decision based on the hard facts and the evidence, which is exactly what they did.
8: We, the jury, in the above-entitled action, find the defendant, Nanette Ann Packard, guilty of the crime of...
1: She is sentenced to life in prison. And the people who knew Bill McLaughlin are left to try to make sense of a senseless murder.
9: From day one, her intention with Bill was to get as much money and live a great lifestyle, but I don't know at what point it turned homicidal. I don't know what ails her, what in her life happened to her that made her this way.

0: to know.
1: In this episode of American Greed,
2: send everybody you possibly can. Officer is down.
1: Lieutenant Joseph Glenowitz is a small-town cop gunned down in the line of duty.
3: It was real scary. Things like that don't happen in Fox Lake.
4: The subjects are actually dangerous.
1: As police search for three suspects, the community mourns the loss of a leader.
5: Everybody who knew Joe just loved him and adored him.
6: There were tons of little kids holding signs with his picture on it. They looked up to him as a hero. Everybody did.
1: But when the investigation hits a dead end, all eyes turn to the officer himself and the youth group he runs.
7: Keep going. There you go.
1: It's supposed to develop the next generation of cops. But has G.I. Joe, as he's known, lost his moral compass? Is this hero merely enriching himself?
8: The lieutenant is a Jekyll and Hyde.
9: Who could have foretold that this was going to happen? That he would hatch this kind of scheme?
1: And how far would he go to protect his image?
8: It's one thing to steal money. It's another thing to cheat on your wife. It's another thing to try to kill somebody.

0: It's the morning of September 1st, 2015 in Fox Lake, Illinois. Summer is winding down in this sleepy town on the outskirts of the Chicago suburbs. Lieutenant Joseph Glenowitz is driving into the Fox Lake Police Department to start his daily shift. A 30-year veteran of the force, Lieutenant Joe is just a month away from retirement. But before he can make it into the office, at 7:52 a.m., Glenowitz makes a detour. He spots some suspicious men and wants to investigate.
1: Did you need a second unit?
2: Negative this time.
0: The concrete plant is in a secluded part of town, a wooded area hidden behind an industrial park and bordering a large swamp. 3 minutes after his initial call, Glenowitz radios in again.
2: 6740, they took off toward the swamp.
1: 740, 10-4, did you need a second unit?
2: 10-4, go ahead, sir. 7-3, field, jumping around the third.
0: Within minutes, backup officers are on the scene. They find Joe's car parked on a gravel road, but there's no sign of the three suspicious men or Lieutenant Glenowitz.
3: 7-11, I'm at Rollins in the cement plant.
4: Hey, Shane, where you at?
5: I'm just walking that path down from the cement plant.
0: Officers report that the scene is quiet. The only sound is the wind rustling through the trees. Suddenly, a distant muffled gunshot breaks the silence. Officers try to radio Lieutenant Glenowitz.
6: 740, what's your location?
1: Looks like unit 6740, checking your status.
0: There's no reply.
7: 792 on location. Try him on his cell phone, please.
0: Officers don't see any suspects or hear any more gunshots.
1: Fox Lake units on honing, checking status on 6740.
6: We don't have him right now. We're looking for him.
0: Guns drawn, the cops head toward the swamp, where they think the gunshot came from. After a couple of minutes of searching, their worst fear is confirmed.
8: 7-32, we got an officer down. Officer down. 6-7-32, officer down at the swamp.
0: Joe Glenowitz is dead.
9: Send everybody you possibly can. Officer is down.
0: Officers say the lieutenant is found in the tall grass and his gun is missing from the holster.
10: He was face down. And when they turned him over, blood was coming from his mouth and nose.
0: Officers find Joe's pepper spray on a path off the gravel road. It's been opened and used. His nightstick lies just a few feet away from the mace. It appears the lieutenant was in some kind of fight. As for the three men that Joe was pursuing, they vanished without a trace.
11: It was a really frenzied sense that they thought they had a cop killer on the loose.
0: Phil Rogers is a reporter for NBC 5 in Chicago.
11: We've got three suspects. We've got a description on them, and they must be carrying the officer's weapons, so they're armed.
0: Police officers swarm the village searching for the killers.
1: Subjects are to be considered armed and dangerous.
0: A perimeter is set up, roads are closed, and the community is put on high alert.
12: We're asking residents in the Fox Lake area to please be on the alert if they see anything suspicious, to dial 911 immediately.
13: My daughter came bursting in, and she's like, "Mom, there's a killer on the loose."
0: Ruth Hogan owns a jewelry store on Fox Lake's main drag.
13: And she's like, "I just heard on the scanner that, you know, a policeman has been shot, and he's dead."
0: Fox Lake is a small town, just over 10,000 residents. The shocking news spreads like wildfire.
13: My daughter was panic-stricken. I mean, I've never seen her like that. She was yelling at me, "We've got to lock the doors, we've got to lock the doors."
0: Within the hour, the town is overrun by law enforcement.
11: When you shoot a police officer, that pushes the on switch. and it pours in resources. It's an automatic response.
14: The manhunt was absolutely insane. I've never seen that many police officers or even that many law enforcement agencies in one small area.
15: More than 400 officers joined the hunt, including state police, county sheriffs, U.S. Marshals, the ATF, and the FBI.
12: We are using many resources. We're using numerous air units to search from above and look below. We're using numerous canine units that are trying to sniff out and grab a hold of the scent of the offenders.
14: It was like something out of Vietnam where a helicopter would land and a couple guys would jump off and a couple guys would jump back on and the helicopter would take off again. I've never seen anything like it.
13: It was like a movie playing out right in front of you. There was every cop car, every police officer from all over was showing up.
15: At first, Hogan doesn't know who the fallen officer is. She frantically works the phones to find out any more information. After two tension-filled hours, a friend tells her the news.
13: Her first words out of her mouth were, "It's Joe." And I couldn't believe it. If anybody, it wouldn't be Joe. And we all just sat and cried.
15: Ruth has been friends with Glenowitz for over 25 years. She says the officer is well-known throughout the community.
13: Joe was a great guy. He was friends with everybody. Every town event, Joe was there, and Joe was there protecting everybody.
14: He was a cop's cop. He was just this larger-than-life, I am the great American hero cop, and he portrayed it every day.
15: Glenowitz cuts an imposing figure. Many know him as G.I. Joe.
14: When he drove around in a Humvee, he wore combat boots and fatigues most of the time. That haircut, you had that jarhead haircut going on. So, he was really G.I. Joe.
15: Residents began pouring into the streets to show their support for the fallen officer.
16: Tonight, not only did Fox Lake lose a family member, I lost a very dear friend. Our community is having a very difficult time. Many residents remember him as someone deeply committed to Fox Lake, to the profession, and his fellow officers.
15: Ruth and her daughters dutifully join in the public mourning.
13: Everybody was hugging each other, and we were all crying, and we all couldn't believe that this was happening.
14: Fox Lake's a very close community. It became a situation where the entire town needed to lean on one another for, you know, comfort.
17: A massive manhunt underway right now for the three suspects.
15: The manhunt makes national news.
18: Lieutenant Charles Joseph Glenowitz gunned down.
19: His alleged killer still on the loose.
20: We're all kind of hoping that something happens soon and they catch these people.
14: I believe Fox Lake had no idea how to handle it. Because there's so much media and they're just this little town.
15: All of Chicagoland is on the lookout for the suspected cop killers. But by late afternoon, despite the overwhelming police presence, the cops still haven't found any suspects.
11: At the very beginning, a lot of us were saying, you had a perimeter set up so quickly, how could they have gotten away? They know they're there because Glenowitz said they were there, and Glenowitz is dead. So somebody must have shot him, but yet they couldn't find anybody.
15: The grapevine makes for a toxic environment.
13: Everybody that came through my doors at the jewelry store, you know, you wondered, you questioned.
14: Everybody was pointing the finger at somebody else, saying that this person did it, or, you know. There was never a time when I believe police did not get a tip from somebody saying that maybe you want to look at this person.
15: By nightfall, the manhunt is still in full force, but no arrests are ever made. Residents waiting for any good news head home disappointed.
13: At any minute, we thought they were going to come over and tell us we caught them. And it was going to be a celebration. And then when that didn't happen,
2: It was scary. I always sleep with a 9mm. And that night I had it under my pillow.
0: Next on American Greed, Fox Lake's hero gets a legendary send-off.
11: Thousands are expected to say goodbye to the popular cop many simply knew here as G.I. Joe.

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1: Throughout the years of 2014 and 2015, several high-profile police shootings dominate the news.
2: Who is Mike Brown?
3: I am Mike Brown. Hey, hey,
1: hey. American cities like Ferguson, Missouri, Baltimore, and Chicago become battle zones. The Black Lives Matter movement protests what they perceive as unfair treatment by police. In September 2015, some believe the murder of Lieutenant Joe Glenowitz is a backlash. Now, police are the targets.
4: Now, some of this is the current atmosphere and thinking that law enforcement had been sincerely violated, and people got caught up in the fervor of that.
5: Yep, Blue Lives Matter. And that's not just for Joe, that's for all our police officers. They put their lives on the line every day.
1: Tammy Rivette works in a sign shop in Fox Lake. To show her support for Lieutenant Joe, she begins printing signs and stickers to honor the fallen hero.
5: Myself, my husband, my other co-workers at the time walked around passing out the stickers and signs. We wanted people to have something.
1: Thousands of signs blanket the community.
5: They were literally everywhere you looked. We couldn't make them fast enough.
1: The signs helped build the legend of Lieutenant Joe.
4: Suddenly, you had this hero cop that everybody suddenly just lionized. We would run into people up there that said, well, I didn't really know him and I'd really never heard of him, but what I've learned about him now, I'm really impressed with him.
1: The outpouring of grief is tremendous. The night after Glenowitz's death, a candlelight vigil is held in his honor.
5: It was probably the saddest thing I'd ever been to. There wasn't a dry eye there. The outpouring of love for Joe was unbelievable.
6: We love you, Joe.
1: Glenowitz leaves behind a widow and four sons.
7: Joe was my best friend, my world, my hero, the love of my life for the last 26 and a half years.
8: She brought her boys and she was talking. That really got me.

0: know, somebody's husband was taken, somebody's father was taken. That's the real tragedy.
1: Joe's funeral is an overwhelming event. Mourners pile into a local high school for the memorial service.
2: When we were growing up, we all knew Joe was a hero. But now the nation knows he's a hero.
1: The funeral procession is witnessed by thousands. Fellow officers travel from as far away as California and New York to pay their respects.
3: This one was off the charts. Of the outpouring of support from the law enforcement community from around the United States.
1: The governor of Illinois orders flags to be flown at half-mast. Joe is memorialized at a Chicago Bears football game and honored on the floor of the U.S. Senate.
4: Lieutenant Glenowitz really made a difference in his life. It is sad to lose him.
1: But while the community bonds over their fallen hero, there is still a sense of danger in the air. The police have yet to catch any suspects.
0: Then as the days had gone on and they still weren't finding them, then we thought, okay, where were they? Did they get into somebody's house? And that's when the police were going door to door on people's roofs. I mean, it was scary. It was like wartime.
5: Be advised, we got somebody. Be advised, we're approaching right now.
1: False calls are routine.
5: Be advised, that was not a subject. False alarm.
1: One woman says she spots the killers just outside of town.
6: Two people jumped out of a cornfield and tried to get into her car, but turned out it wasn't them, and the story was completely made up.
0: One night I sat listening to the scanner as the helicopters were closing in on a suspect, and then it was a deer. I was like, no.
1: Next on American Greed, police finally get the clue they need. A surveillance tape shows three men that match Joe's description.
7: I believe that the subjects are dangerous. They murdered a police officer, so they're capable of doing anything.

0: 1-800-707-2637.
1: To help crack the case of Lieutenant Joe Glenowich's death, the Lake County Major Crimes Task Force descends on Fox Lake, Illinois. Comprised of police officers from surrounding communities, they hold press conferences nearly every day. 2 days after the crime, they publicly announce they found Joe's gun.
2: There were some questions asked about a weapon recovered yesterday. I can confirm today that it was the officer's weapon that was recovered at the scene.
1: The gun is discovered in the weeds near the lieutenant's body. The news contradicts earlier reports that the suspects made off with the murder weapon.
3: His gun was taken. Where did his gun go? Then all of a sudden, they found it in the bushes. Then they found it next to him. We had no idea what to believe.
1: Dr. Thomas Rudd is the Lake County coroner. He says foreign DNA is discovered on the weapon, but it's inconclusive.
4: The only DNA that wasn't the officer's was at the base of the clip, but it wasn't in the DNA registry of criminals in this country.
1: Investigators get one of their best leads when they locate surveillance tapes from homes and businesses in the vicinity of the crime scene.
2: I think we're optimistic about all of these videos right now because there are different cameras that are putting a storyline together.
1: The cameras allegedly capture images of the men that match the lieutenant's description. But the excitement is short-lived. In the following days, those men are located and questioned by police. They're local day workers, and they have a solid alibi. They were eating breakfast when Glenowich was killed.
5: It turns out the three people were not the people that were involved in this. One of them had a receipt with a timestamp on it showing that they were in a different location.
1: Despite early dead ends, the investigation finally makes inroads when the task force examines Glenowich himself. Lieutenant Joe is the leader of the Fox Lake Explorers, a Boy Scout offshoot that teaches teens the basics of law enforcement.
5: The community of Fox Lake loved the Explorers. I mean, it was a bunch of kids who were learning how to become police officers.
1: The Explorers meet weekly at the old Lions Club building in downtown Fox Lake.
6: Each week was different. So, like, 1 week we would have a classroom portion. Like, one of them could have been about gun safety or how to clear a room, officer safety, traffic stops, anything like that.
1: Jennifer Anderson is a former Explorer. She's also the former girlfriend of Joe's son, DJ. She says Lieutenant Joe is nothing less than an ideal role model.
6: I lost my dad when I was younger, and Joe kind of filled the dad void that I needed. And he was like that with a lot of Explorers. It wasn't just me.
1: She says Joe is strict but dedicated to the teens he works with.
7: We started this evolution 3 months ago. Trained, and we trained hard. That speaks volumes about you guys.
6: He really wanted to get kids in the neighborhood that were on drugs or getting in trouble. He wanted to change people's lives.
1: But Joe has a unique way of running the Explorers. The former Army sergeant places heavy emphasis on military techniques.
8: Keep going. There you go.
1: Explorers are trained in SWAT tactics.
9: He had effectively created this sort of militia.
10: Go, go, go, go, go. Police, come on up!
11: Police, come on up!
10: Big boy voice!
9: And observers of that say that it was just going off in weird tangents.
10: Imagine that in an 8x10 room, folks.
12: What was the delay on that?
10: That is flipping loud.
9: Far more extreme than it needed to. Rather than just exposing kids to law enforcement, this was flak jacket, SWAT team helmet wearing stuff. Very extreme.
1: The military gear comes courtesy of the government program known as LESO, the Law Enforcement Support Office. The program is designed to divert surplus military gear to local police departments.
9: The LESO program thinks it's sending this stuff to the Fox Lake Police. The Fox Lake Police never saw it.
1: Investigators say Glinowitz often forges the police chief's signature to obtain the gear.
9: He was obtaining ridiculous amounts of materials. Helmets, flak jackets, radios, body armor, you name it. He was getting it. We went into that basement and found boxes and boxes of stuff that it looked to us like it had never even been opened. And the question is, what was he going to do with it?
1: As for the explorer's operating budget, the group is swimming in cash. From 2008 to 2015, more than $250,000 passes through the program.
9: Boy Scout programs, scouting programs, always operate on a shoestring. But this one was getting a lot of money and was operating at a much higher level.
5: So Joe would go out and raise money, and every year businesses would write a $500 check to the explorers. And it just continued on for years and years and years.
1: Next on American Greed, Joe's pint-sized police force faces an uncertain future.
9: Glinowitz had operated largely unnoticed and unmonitored for years. Suddenly, he had someone for the first time asking questions.

0: contactless remote, plus free shipping. Order now.
1: For nearly 30 years, Lieutenant Joe Glenowitz appears to be a model officer. But after his death, investigators dive into his official police file and find a much different story.
2: I was absolutely shocked by it. There was many, many things were being said in there and many complaints about Joe that none of us ever knew.
1: Joe is suspended at least 5 times in his career and is accused of violating numerous rules and regulations. He used his squad car for an out-of-state vacation. He allowed friends to use the village gas pumps. He once got in an argument with a police dispatcher, and she says he threatened to put, quote, 3 bullets in my chest.
3: If you go back and you look at the personnel file, you, especially in the later years, don't see a lot of examples of amazing law enforcement feats.
1: The file also contains a letter written to the mayor in 2009 by a group of anonymous Fox Lake cops. The officers complain about the lieutenant's appalling behavior.
3: They said that he was conducting himself in a manner that was not befitting of a police officer, that he was drinking at all hours in bars.
4: He was known to go out at night and get rip-roaringly drunk. He was found once passed out in his truck with his foot on the gas pedal and revving the car up when they found him.
1: The officers say Joe groped women's breasts at Christmas parties and had an inappropriate sexual relationship with a subordinate.
4: He was kind of a serial fornicator. He pressured, I know, one officer into sexual favors to one female officer. He was known to have many a mistress within the town.
3: It was far from the image of this G.I. Joe character that he had cultivated to the public. These were allegations of sexual impropriety, of debauchery in public.
1: In addition to Joe's behavior at the police department, investigators discover there's trouble at the Explorer's post.
2: What they found was that there were some financial issues that were going on. There was missing money from the Fox Lake Police Explorer's unit.
1: Bank records show Glenowitz uses Explorer funds for his own personal needs. He spends the cash on dinners, vitamin supplements, gym memberships, and porn.
3: Some of the allegations are almost comical. Starbucks, Dunkin' Donuts, movie tickets, clothing, adult websites, dating sites.
1: The biggest expenses are a nearly $8,000 trip to Hawaii and a $15,000 student loan payment. Over a 7-year period, investigators officially say Joe's theft reaches 5 digits. Sources tell American Greed that the total could be as much as $80,000.
5: He had nothing to show for it. It's not like he went out and bought an 80-inch TV or something. Like, it was, you wouldn't even tell.
3: I don't think to this day anybody alleges that he was getting rich off of this. There was just a suggestion that there was improper use of the funds.
1: The FBI recovers text messages from Glenowitz's cell phone. They learn that in 2014, a change at City Hall threatens Joe's cash flow. Fox Lake brings in a new administrator, Ann Marin, to manage the village expenses. Marin requests audits of various departments, including the police and the Fox Lake Explorers.
3: Ann Marin had done something very simple. She had called him in and said, I want to see some accounting for the equipment and for the funds. Not a radical thing to say at all.
1: Joe sends numerous texts to friends and family. Investigators say the texts from this period show that Joe is in a panic.
3: Joe Glenowitz, in the text messages, makes clear that he is no friend of Ann Marin and, in fact, sees her as a big, big threat.
1: One message reads, she hates me, and I've never said more than 3 sentences to her the year she's been here. If she gets a hold of the old checking account, I'm pretty well. In another text message, Joe is worried about money he loaned to his son.
4: He was asking for money from his son to pay back the Explorer account, or you would be visiting me in prison.
1: As Joe's paranoia grows, investigators say he considers extreme solutions to his problems. Texts show he contemplates arresting Ann Marin for a DUI and possibly planting things on her.
6: When the task force searched the lieutenant's office, in a desk drawer, they located a small quantity of cocaine. So the question is it mishandling of evidence, or was there another intention with it?
1: Another text shows Joe wants to hire a hitman.
6: Lieutenant Glenowitz had reached out to a third party, and the tone of those text messages was to contact a high-level motorcycle gang member.
7: They were going to kill the administrator of Fox Lake and dump her body in the Volo Bog, and they were going to plant a large bag of cocaine on her to make it look like a drug deal gone bad.
1: The Volo Bog is a dense and secluded wetland just south of Fox Lake. Ann Marin has no idea what she's unleashed.
2: It's amazing that something so routine kind of set this whole thing in motion.
7: It's one thing to steal money. Okay, it's another thing to cheat on your wife. It's another thing to try to kill somebody.
1: Next on American Greed, G.I. Joe finally decides on a solution to his growing problems.
3: Everybody fell for it. We fell for it.
1: Want to see more of Joe's text messages? Go to AmericanGreed.CNBC.com. 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

0: 1-800-637-5655.
1: There we go.
2: Okay, they're coming.
3: They're beginning to approach the boat.
4: On November 4th, 2015, 2 long months after Lieutenant Joe's death, the Lake County Major Crimes Task Force has finally come to a conclusion. Residents are hopeful the police have made a breakthrough. Did they finally catch the killers? Unfortunately, the task force has much different news.
5: This extensive investigation has concluded with an overwhelming amount of evidence that Glinowitz's death was a carefully staged suicide. We have determined this staged suicide was the end result of extensive criminal acts that Glinowitz had been committing.
4: Investigators say the proof lies in the lieutenant's bank records and more than 6,500 pages of text messages.
5: There are no winners here. Glinowitz committed the ultimate betrayal to the citizens he served and the entire law enforcement community.
4: Ann Marin is stunned to learn of her role in the drama and that she was a target.
6: It's a very scary thought that an officer who is sworn to uphold the law would even attempt to think to do something like that to an administrator.
4: The criminal accusations devastate the community. Joe's friends have trouble processing the news.
7: Dad is not the guy I knew. You're just like, where the hell did that come from? That's kind of, like, really crazy.
8: Our heads were spinning. What do you believe? They got it wrong. They had to have got it wrong. They need to do some more investigating. That's your thought.
4: Many refuse to believe the official line.
9: I'm not denying he didn't take money. Of course he took the money. Proof is there. Would Joe have killed himself over it? Not a chance. He wouldn't leave his boys. He wouldn't do that.
4: Joe's supporters want to believe anything other than the task force findings.
10: There's still a lot of people out there who believe that, you know, it's conspiracy theory and, you know, cops are hiding something and all this other stuff.
11: Maybe he was assassinated. Maybe he was killed by his fellow officers. Maybe he was killed by some folks he put in jail and they were seeking revenge. All of those scenarios were being floated.
4: But suicide has been one of the leading theories since that fateful day. Police reports show that one of the first responders immediately suspected suicide. Former Explorer Jennifer Anderson says, just hours after the incident, friends on the police force quietly told her Joe killed himself.
7: So that was really hard to keep my mouth shut because at that point, I really wasn't supposed to know. Nobody really was supposed to know except the people involved in the investigation.
4: But if suicide was so strongly suspected, why did the investigation take so long? And why did police allow the manhunt to continue? The first day of the search alone cost over $200,000 in police resources. The final cost is likely close to $1 million in total manpower. The coroner has his suspicions.
12: Law enforcement tried to cover up a suicide and make a dirty cop a hero. This is just my thoughts. I can't prove it.
4: The task force disputes this accusation. According to the group's commander, thorough police work takes time, especially in a case involving the death of a fellow officer.
5: We don't jump to conclusions or assumptions. Based on the information that we had, we proceeded as this was a homicide.
4: By creating a smokescreen, Glinowitz successfully delays the exposure of his criminal deeds.
11: He could have just killed himself, okay? But instead, he went to so much trouble to make it look like a crime so that they would investigate it.
10: I'm sure in many ways he felt that if he was gunned down in the line of duty and received a giant funeral, and, you know, that's the way he wanted to go out.
4: Commander Falenko says suicide didn't become a viable theory until investigators retrieved the text messages from Joe's phone nearly 6 weeks after his death.
5: We had no indication that there was any type of financial issues whatsoever until we started getting those text messages and then putting all the pieces together. He went from hero to zero based on his actions.
4: Next on American Greed, a return to the swamp to piece together Joe Glinowitz's final moments.
1: The thing that was shocking was when we lifted the vest and we thought, how does this happen if this is a homicide?

0: 800-545-5522.
1: After the task force announcement, the death of Joe Glenowitz appears to raise more questions than answers. One of the biggest mysteries is that Joe's body shows he was actually shot two times.
2: The one thing that always bothered me throughout the entire investigation was when you're committing a suicide, you don't shoot yourself twice.
1: But investigators believe Joe did indeed shoot himself twice that day. Lake County Coroner Tom Rudd walks us through the crime scene. The first piece of evidence is the setting itself. It's an area that the lieutenant was very familiar with.
3: This is where G.I. Joe educated and trained his explorers to look for people and to do various tactical exercises. G.I. Joe knows this area like the back of his hand.
1: The coroner says Glenowitz parks his car, then walks to the woods at the edge of the swamp.
3: And at this point, he activates his mace. He pops it, shoots it, and then drops it. Then he goes down this way into the brush, and around here, he drops his baton.
4: He knew that he had to essentially take them off the scent, so what did he do? He created a sign of a struggle.
1: After setting the scene, the coroner says Joe draws his gun and points it at his lower right abdomen.
3: He fires a shot into his bulletproof vest of the right side. It penetrates the vest and goes in, but does not hit or break the skin. It does cause a bruising.
1: Investigators say the shot is the equivalent of being hit with a sledgehammer. But Glenowitz is in remarkable shape for his age and endures the pain.
3: He's going to go down. He's going to be woozy. He's going to take at least 3 to 5 minutes to recoup from that shot.
1: After regaining his composure, he then makes the initial radio call. By the time officers are on the scene, the coroner says Glenowitz is deep into the swamp and prepared to fire the second shot.
3: He takes his gun, sticks it under his vest to about 2 to 3 inches, aims it in the heart, major vessel region, shoots himself, hits the pulmonary artery. He's drowning in his own blood, but he's still conscious. So he can toss the gun several feet away and fall forward and die.
1: The coroner says Joe's uniform and vest are still roll call tight, and his body shows no signs of a struggle.
3: There were no defensive wounds on him whatsoever. In other words, he wasn't fighting to try to prevent somebody from putting a gun under his vest and shooting him.
1: First responders report hearing the fatal shot, but specifically say they never hear any other noises, nor do they see any paths through the thick swamp grass.
3: If somebody had shot him, where were they? What noise were they making? This is very, very thick brush. You're going to hear crunching and cracking, and especially if you try to move fast to do a getaway.
1: As for the three suspects mentioned in the radio call, the coroner believes Glenowitz spotted them on the street that morning.
3: He knows that there were these three day workers that walked by this area, so when he made the call in, he knew there would be somebody here that they could pursue.
4: He had gone to so much trouble, and all of this was because he knew what the response would be. His plan worked perfectly.
1: As for the foreign DNA found on Joe's gun, it could belong to anyone.
4: They have since learned that Glenowitz liked to give it to people to hold, show it off. You know, hey, you want to hold my gun? And that it's very, very possible that that was where the DNA came from.
1: But why go through all this trouble of staging a homicide scene? Joe's ego is likely the biggest culprit.
2: You have a person who loved being a cop and loved the persona that he created in the village of Fox Lake, and should he be charged with crimes for embezzlement, I think it would really hurt him.
1: His pension may have also played a role. At the time of his death, Glinowitz makes over $90,000 a year. Suicide would severely affect his family's benefits.
2: If he was killed on the line of duty, his family would receive 100% of his pension. If he kills himself, he's still eligible for 75% of his pension.
1: G.I. Joe's Secret Life rocks Fox Lake.
0: My gosh, G.I. Joe went from a hero to a criminal.
1: The signs once honoring the town's hero become objects of scorn.
5: People destroying signs, writing loser and traitor. He was this most horrific person you could ever imagine. A couple days prior, he's the best person you've ever met in your life. You know? How can people do that?
6: Some people kept the signs up just so that they could demonstrate that kind of anger, which I thought was extraordinary. It just showed the extent to which they felt that they had been had and that they had been duped.
1: Conspiracy theories surrounding Joe's death still float around Fox Lake to this day. But many residents have made their peace.
7: I knew Joe as a good guy, as a protector, as a man who led the Explorer program. That's the Joe I want to remember.
8: I wish I could have just talked to him and asked him why. I wish we had more answers before he did what he did. That's, I think, what kind of makes us mad. He just kind of, like, left us.
1: The legacy of Lieutenant Joe Glinowitz has left a permanent scar on this once quiet community.
5: Anything now that happens in our town, oh, there's Fox Lake again on the news. That is what we're known for.
6: I think you've got people that are embarrassed that they feel like they were had. And boy, do I ever sympathize with those folks, because they were had. They were completely deceived and betrayed.

0: nonprofit organization.
1: In this episode of American Greed, dangerous curves ahead, sex for sale inside an iconic Chicago community.
2: The girls would be scantily dressed, and they were noticed by the residents.
1: Dentist Gary Kimmel launders money for sex traffickers by purchasing cars that keep pimps rolling in style and sneaking sex workers in for after-hours repairs.
3: Dr. Kimmel clearly understood that these girls were in harm's way and chose sides. He picked the side of the pimp.
1: And what brings the dentist down? His own big mouth.
4: I don't think he was necessarily, as they say, the sharpest knife in the drawer.
5: It sounds like I'm going to need to get an attorney involved in this thing now.
1: And in Western New York, Rico Vendetti's lucrative online stolen goods operation is exposed when he hires the wrong delinquent to do his dirty work. Their scheme to steal an elderly man's valuable comic book collection turns deadly.
6: He kept saying, my collection, it's gone.
7: He was somebody who lost his life just for money.

0: Rising along the Chicago River, in the very heart of downtown, stand twin ivory towers known as Marina City.
1: There's just something mesmerizing about it. If you have a movie and you want to instantly know that it's set in Chicago, this is one thing you can flash and people know where you are.
0: In 2005, near the top of the East Tower, a dentist named Gary Kimmel reigns from his own castle in the clouds, having combined three separate apartments to capture a panorama of the Chicago skyline. When not drilling teeth, Dr. Kimmel stays busy collecting rent checks on several apartments he owns there and serves in Marina City's leadership. Stephen Dahlman is the editor of Loop North News and a former Marina City resident.
1: Everybody knew who Dr. Kimmel was. He was on the condo board. Some people, that was their first introduction to Marina City. Doc Kimmel showed them an apartment.
0: But it's all a shiny veneer, hiding a rotten truth at its core. In time, his neighbors will learn Gary Kimmel is a money launderer for violent pimps who run a nationwide prostitution ring which traffics and abuses women, even minors.
2: How do you make sense out of something as bizarre as, you know, a pimp dentist scandal in your building? But what's weirder is to live there and find out that's been going on in your building, under your nose, and putting you at risk.
0: Perhaps the first clue comes attached to a Corvette convertible, which comes and goes from Marina City, driven by a beautiful woman who isn't Kimmel's wife. Its license plate reads, Secret. Kimmel's attorney, Joseph Lopez, says in the late 1970s and early 1980s, his client's life was thriving.
3: He was a very nice man. He was very smart, too, very intelligent. Went to Northwestern's dental school, was on the faculty there for a number of years, was a successful dentist for a number of years.
0: Lopez says the catalyst for Kimmel's downfall and desperate behavior comes in 1985, when the dentist's charmed life comes to a crashing halt on the Chicago Skyway.
3: And a drunk driver came up the exit ramp, and they collided head-on about 50 miles an hour each, and he almost died. He had to be extricated from that car, and he was in a hospital for a number of months.
0: Dr. Kimmel cannot work during his recovery, and his marriage ends.
3: He couldn't run his dental practice, and he wound up filing a bankruptcy in about 1993, 1994, and he was completely wiped out.
0: His credit score now decimated, Dr. Kimmel must begin again from zero. Despite his shaky rating, as a Vietnam veteran, Dr. Kimmel qualifies for a VA-backed mortgage, so he begins the process of rebuilding by buying a condo at Marina City. Before long, he starts working for another dentist at a small storefront practice on Chicago's North Side. And then love returns with a new wife named Mona Lisa.
3: They had a significant age difference. It's my understanding she was a mail-order bride from the Philippines, and they just hit it off, and he married her, and she was very loyal to him in a loving, joking manner. He always referred to her as his mail-order bride.
0: As property values rise through the 90s and early 2000s, Dr. Kimmel moonlights as a real estate investor, eventually owning 10 units, all within Marina City. In 2001, Kimmel rents one of his apartments to a Chicago man named Jody Spears, who works as a pimp. Spears introduces Kimmel to his next pimp tenant, this one from Detroit. His name is Robert Louis Young, but he goes by his pimp name, Blue Diamond.
3: These were charismatic men, powerful men in their own right, and he just became friendly with them. Once in a while, when he would have parties for his kids, Diamond would come and maybe one of the girls would come. So they knew each other. They were acquaintances.
0: And yet these acquaintances are at least friendly enough to decide to get into bed together financially. The pimps want flashy rides, but they can't exactly walk into a dealership with $100,000 in cash from illegal prostitution. Kimmel's credit score would improve if he could open new lines of credit and establish solid payment histories. So they find a way to scratch each other's backs. And Dr. Kimmel agrees to be a straw buyer of the pimp's cars.
3: According to Doc, his number one thing was to improve his credit rating so he could buy more condo units in Marina City. That's where his greed was at. He wanted to own the whole floor.
0: The dentist makes the down payments and gets dealer financing to buy the cars. He registers them in his own name and buys insurance for them. Kimmel turns the cars right over to the pimps, who send Kimmel cash to cover the loan payments and expenses. The pimps all but legally own the cars, which they use to transport sex workers to and from their rendezvous. Kimmel first buys a car with his pimp tenant, Jody Spears, and goes on to buy several cars for Blue Diamond. Through Blue Diamond, Kimmel gets to know a third pimp named Mark Luke White. White goes by the street name Big and traffics women in Hawaii.
4: He didn't say no to anybody. Jody Spears introduces him to Diamond, and he's off to the races. Diamond introduces him to Big. He doesn't even pause to think, do I really want to be helping yet another pimp?
0: Kimmel begins sneaking Big, Blue Diamond, and several prostitutes into the Northside practice where he now works for after-hours dental care, behind the owner's back. Kimmel later leaves the practice and opens his own just steps from Chicago's Magnificent Mile. There, he continues to treat sex workers on the sly.
4: There were explicit discussions between Dr. Kimmel on one hand and the various pimps on the other about actually providing dental services for the girls. There were examples of girls who came into Dr. Kimmel's office bruised and battered, and Dr. Kimmel was fixing the girl's teeth. There was one instance where it was so obvious to him that the girl had been beaten up by her pimp that he actually took before and after pictures of the girl's teeth and maintained those in his files.
0: Prostitutes continue to come and go from Dr. Kimmel's rental units at Marina City and drive cars in his name.
3: The girls would be scantily dressed. They'd be going down to the laundry room to do their laundry. And they were noticed by the residents, both male and female.
0: 300 miles away in Detroit, Detective Sergeant Ed Price of the Michigan State Police begins pulling at the thread that will unravel Kimmel's entire life.
5: How it started, it was just from a simple traffic stop. Some state troopers working a traffic detail came across a vehicle. It turned out it was driven by a pimp and one of his girls. They could tell something wasn't quite right. It turned out that the young lady that was in the car decided to disclose what was going on and talked about that pimp as well as Blue Diamond.
0: Michigan State Police begin surveillance on Blue Diamond's west side home. They noticed several cars in the driveway with Illinois plates in the name of Dr. Gary Kimmel.
5: And that was probably the biggest question was, why was a dentist in Chicago tied into a sex trafficking operation here in Detroit?
0: Price soon learns the feds also have Blue Diamond and the pimps on their radar.
5: What we ended up doing, we worked the case together on both the state police and the FBI, and we started doing surveillance, identifying different locations that they were operating out of. And this operation was very national. Blue Diamond Circuit, which is generally the cities that a pimp will travel to, was Detroit, Chicago, Washington, D.C., Las Vegas, and Hawaii.
0: Next on American Greed, traffic stops and wiretaps build an airtight case.
4: One of the things that was so chilling about the wiretaps is that Dr. Kimmel clearly understood that these girls were in harm's way and chose sides. He picked the side of the pimp.

0: even while enjoying your favorite seated activities.
1: In Chicago, dentist Gary Kimmel's Marina City rental apartment serve as crash pads for his pimp tenants, as well as rendezvous sites where sex workers entertain their clients. Evidence services showing Kimmel's apartments being used for prostitution.
2: We actually have pictures inside of his condo on the balcony of some of the girls that were being posted on the internet and worked as prostitutes.
1: In February 2004, Gary Kimmel's secret life as a landlord to flesh peddlers comes dangerously close to being revealed when, in a 56th floor unit, a sex worker who goes by the name Secret solicits $400 from a client for intercourse and oral sex. The John forking over the cash turns out to be an undercover Chicago cop, and she's arrested. Somehow, the incident stays hush-hush, and Marina City's residents at large are none the wiser.
3: As the Gary Kimmel scandal unrolled, it came out that Gary Kimmel led security for the board at Marina City, meaning he could do whatever he wanted to do in the building, and he would be the person who was supposed to be policing himself.
1: Kimmel has become especially entwined with Secret's pimp, a brutal predator named Robert Louis Young.
2: Blue Diamond, that was his pimp name. And also on his girls, when he tattooed them, because he considered them to be property, he would actually put some form of his name on the girls. And even on one of the victims, he actually had a portrait of himself put on her back.
1: Besides renting him the apartment, Kimmel buys the luxury cars Blue Diamond uses to transport women, whom the pimp forces to sell sex to strangers and then turn over their earnings to him. The sex workers are being subjected to terrible violence. Dr. Kimmel sees evidence of it in his own dentist chair when he treats pimps and women in off-the-books appointments. Although Kimmel doesn't partake in the women's services himself, he isn't above asking favors for a friend.
4: On one occasion, where he did some dental work for one of the girls for big, and as a trade-off, he requested the girl go to his friend's house for 2 hours and provide services to him.
1: Throughout 2005, the FBI and Michigan State Police build a case against the pimps and their money laundering enabler, Dr. Kimmel.
2: We conducted traffic stops on the vehicles that were related to the dentist, knowing that we were either going to get a possible informant that would give us information or maybe a victim who was ready to get out of that life of sex trafficking or identify other exploiters or other pimps.
1: One sex worker who is ready to leave reveals that prostitutes are tasked with hand-delivering cash to Kimmel's apartment.

0: apartment. Sometimes they even send Kimmel shoeboxes full of money from Blue Diamond. Federal judges in Illinois and Michigan see enough cause to grant permission for wiretaps on Gary Kimmel and Robert Blue Diamond Young.
1: One of the things that was so chilling about the wiretaps is that the relationship between Dr. Kimmel on one hand and Diamond on the other was very cozy. Dr. Kimmel clearly understood everything that he was doing and that it was illegal, knew that these girls were in harm's way, knew that there was violence that was going on, and chose sides. He picked the side of the pimp.
0: The wiretaps reveal Kimmel speaking in code.
1: When Dr. Kimmel was anxious about Diamond making a payment, he would ask whether Diamond had sent his shoes. And then if he was wondering how much money he was going to get in the package, he would make references to what shoe size the package would contain.
0: In late June 2005, Secret leaves Blue Diamond, let it continue on its way, further tying Kimmel to the crime. That same day, Michigan State Police execute a search warrant on Blue Diamond. The pimp calls Kimmel at his Chicago dental office and implores him to keep his mouth shut. But Kimmel's the dentist, and instead, he opens wide. Next on American Greed.
2: This sounds like I'm going to need to get an attorney involved in this thing now.

0: 800-545-5522.
1: A storm is brewing for Chicago dentist Dr. Gary Kimmel. In October 2005, the operation run by pimp Robert Louis Young, a.k.a. Blue Diamond, has just been raided, and investigators are closing in on Kimmel.
2: Hello, this is Dr. Kimmel.
3: Hello, sir. It's Detective Sergeant Price from Michigan State Police. How are you?
2: I'm good.
3: Have you ever lived here in the city of Detroit?
2: No, I've never really intentionally lived there, no.
3: Where have you stayed at when you were up here?
1: Kimmel rattles off an address on Grand River Avenue, 2 miles from Blue Diamond's home.
4: He's like, yes, I've been there before. It's an apartment. Well, I know that's a post box. It's not even a real address. So it was little lies like that that kept piling up for him.
2: Number 212.
3: 212 is the apartment number?
2: Yes.
3: Okay, how long have you had that?
2: Not so much, but I've been in and out of there probably 6 or 8 times in 6 months.
4: I still couldn't get over the fact that he seemed to be very nonchalant about it, like we wouldn't dig deeper or we wouldn't notice anything.
3: I'm just sort of curious here. About 8 vehicles,
2: yeah.
3: And more than half of them are being driven by a pimp and prostitutes.
2: Well, see, I don't know that. This is the first time I'm hearing something like this. I'm sure I got nothing to do with this kind of action.
4: I don't think he was necessarily, as they say, the sharpest knife in the drawer.
2: It sounds like I'm going to be needing an attorney involved in this thing now.
5: He really didn't realize at the time what he was doing was illegal. When it came to the actual conduct with Diamond and with Jody Spears and with Big, he didn't think anything of it. I mean, especially with Big, all he did was do dental work, but he never really thought that he was actively committing money laundering.
6: It may very well be that at the very beginning with Jody Spears, he's not looking down the road to see that there are going to be many victims lying to the side of that trail. But it was very clear to him very early on who Jody Spears was, who Diamond was, who Big was, and what they were doing. And he had many, many opportunities to stop, and he just kept going.
1: In November 2005, Kimmel is arrested at Marina City. He's charged with aiding a racketeering organization for having provided the pimps with the luxury cars they used to traffic women across state lines. The government asks Kimmel to become a cooperator. He agrees and tells the feds what he knows. Prosecutors then ask the judge to dismiss the charges against him. But when the government moves to seize the pimps' cars, Kimmel missteps yet again and blows any shot he may have at a sweet deal.
6: He responded to those forfeiture notices by submitting completely false affidavits claiming that he was an innocent owner of the cars, that he had no idea that they had been used as part of criminal acts. That was completely false. It made Dr. Kimmel useless as a cooperator.
1: In January 2006, Dr. Gary Kimmel is indicted. Kimmel then hires defense attorney Joseph Lopez to take his case.
5: There was really nowhere I could go with the case because he already admitted in his involvement. All I could do was extreme damage control. I believe to this day that had he not filed those claims to those vehicles, he would have never been indicted in this case and would just would have been kept as a witness. But once he violated his agreement with the government, they had no choice but to yank the deal.
1: He pleads guilty to 1 count of money laundering. Is sentenced to roughly 3 years in federal prison and is stripped of his dental license in Illinois. As for the pimps, they all plead guilty to various sex crimes. Jody Spears served 7 years for sex trafficking of children. He's out now, living as a registered sex offender. In a letter to American Greed, Spears writes he now works a 9-to-5 and the lifestyle of a pimp no longer exists, nor is it a thought. Mark Luke White does 3 years for 2 counts of transportation for prostitution and is released in 2009. He kills himself in a police raid in 2013, once again under investigation for sex crimes. Robert Louis Young remains in prison. serving 23 and a half years for 18 separate crimes, including sex trafficking of children, transportation for prostitution, and sex trafficking by force. From prison, he declines to comment. The luxury cars, among them Mercedes and Lexus models, go back to their dealerships. After all, Kimmel has bought them all on credit. The U.S. government seizes ownership of all nine of Kimmel's Marina City properties to fulfill his $405,000 restitution. Gary Kimmel is released from federal prison in 2010. According to his attorney, as of 2017, he lives in the Philippines with his wife and children.
0: He certainly was no saint. Nobody's going to say he's a saint, but I don't know if he was evil. His path into this was purely financial, and that was his undoing.
7: I don't know how you make sense out of the two sides of Gary Kimmel. One of the sides is professional dentist, loving family member, and the other side is greedy moron. We're not talking about the most gifted criminal mind in Chicago. We're talking about an idiot who got caught and did something so stupidly ridiculous, and we're still talking about it now.
1: Next on American Greed, a comic book caper in cold blood.

0: 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Order now.
1: Day has yet to break on July 5th, 2010, in the upstate village of Medina, New York. An elderly man is going door to door, banging and begging for help. Medina police officer Todd Draper is working the overnight shift when his phone rings.
2: You know, when your wife calls you and says, if somebody's pounding at our door, our dog's barking, she's worried. She doesn't know what's going on. So she was able to look out the window, and she was pretty sure it was Homer, and she was pretty sure something was wrong.
1: Draper rushes home to find his neighbor, 77-year-old Homer Marciniak, outside in his underwear, disoriented and dripping blood.
2: You could immediately tell he'd been the victim of a crime. He had a cut on his lip that was pretty severe. He said somebody had been in his house.
1: Officer Draper and Police Chief Jose Avila call for an ambulance.
3: We questioned him as quickly as we possibly could, and that's when I learned that he had a comic book collection of some sort, and that had been taken.
1: Throughout the morning, the officers document the crime scene.
3: The New York State Police forensic team, they came to assist me in collecting the DNA and the fingerprints and all the evidence that we could collect.
1: Meanwhile, Homer Marciniak's face is stitched up. He's released from the hospital and returns home. Marciniak gives the officers a typewritten, detailed list of his inventory.
3: I think his comic book collection meant the world to him. I think he realized that he was at an age where he, you know, may not be able to live much longer. And he loved his sister and his nephews, and he wanted to leave them something.
1: Marciniak can't give the officers any names or descriptions of his attackers, but he does provide one clue.
3: He told me that he had been to Rochester on a couple of occasions to try to find out what his comic book collection was worth.
1: While recounting the home invasion, the loss becomes too much to bear.
3: I know that on several occasions, he kept saying, my collection, it's gone. I remember that from him.
2: At one point, we were interviewing him, and you could just tell he was almost losing consciousness. So immediately called for an ambulance again. The ambulance came back to his house and took him back over to Medina Hospital.
1: There, his heart gives out, perhaps breaking with the loss. His death leaves the officers mystified and grieving.
2: He was a very good neighbor. You couldn't ask for a better neighbor. It was difficult trying to separate that, knowing Homer on a personal level and then having to investigate this crime. It was difficult.
1: As his neighbor, Draper has seen the collection before, but in bits and pieces.
2: He would occasionally bring over one or two. I was in the service, so some of them he would bring were kind of army ones. I'm sure that's why he brought it over, you know, because it was something that we both had a connection to.
1: American Greed asks comic book expert Gary Colabono to evaluate Marciniak's inventory list, and he tracks down a few examples of issues from the list.
4: Homer was an old school collector. What I mean by that is this was his childhood collection. He didn't piece it together over the years looking for specific issues. His collection had a lot of war comics from the late 40s, early 50s, some superhero comics from that same period of time, which are very scarce. The collection at the time of the robbery was probably worth $30,000 to $100,000.
1: For months, Draper and Chief Avila follow the only leads they have, the city of Rochester and the list of comics.
3: Everywhere I went, I carry the list because I could be driving down the road and I saw a garage sale and I would stop, see if they had comic books. I just felt a sense of responsibility on my shoulders to find out who did this to Homer.
1: The men also scour the region's comic book stores and pawn shops.
2: A lot of what we did end up being on our own time to try to just get any type of lead. And we thought that if we located one of these comic books, it'd lead us to who did this.
1: Next on American Greed, who planned the heist that takes Homer Marciniak's life?
5: I think Greed had already taken over at this point. Greed was already in this individual, and all he wanted was best for him.
1: Learn more about the comics in Homer Marciniak's collection at americangreed.cnbc.com. Want inside information from the show? Join the Greed Social Network. Like us on American Greed's Facebook.

0: 1-800-637-5655.
1: Rochester, New York. The city is the only clue investigators have about Homer Marciniak's robbery and subsequent death. But here in Rochester lives a man who has never met Homer and yet still knows why he died that night. He's a fellow comic book collector named Rico Vendetti, an entrepreneur who runs a block of small businesses on Rochester's North Side.
2: At Clifford and Goodman, Mr. Vendetti had a pizza place called Papa Van's, and he also had a bar, Al Green's Tavern, as well as he had a pawn shop, plus he had his apartment above the bar as well.
1: From his apartment, Vendetti runs his illegal business, an online one, selling stolen merchandise from big box and grocery stores, largely on eBay.
2: This individual has a group of people who he has working for them. It's a very large number of these boosters who would steal anything from a TV to dog and flea medicine. They bring them back to him, and then he would resell it. And in this case, he was reselling it at 50 cents on a dollar for retail value online. And he would pay his boosters 25 cents, so he was making a 25% profit off retail value.
1: In 2010, through word of mouth, he learns of Homer Marciniak, an elderly retiree who lives an hour west of Rochester. Marciniak has spent his life collecting more than 300 comics. Most are from his childhood in the 1940s and 1950s. Vendetti is interested in knowing more. He sends a middleman to Medina to inquire, but the man comes back empty-handed. Marciniak doesn't want to sell. So a new plan begins taking shape in the mind of Rico Vendetti. If he can't send someone to buy them, he'll instead hire someone to steal them. So Vendetti approaches one of his boosters to case the place. The booster sees for himself how old and frail Marciniak is, and he refuses to do the job. A second booster says no right off the bat.
2: They had informed him we could kill him doing this, and it's not worth the risk. So they had the conscience to say, I'm not going to do this. But Mr. Vendetti did not take that advice or that warning and continued to search for somebody who would do this act. And that's how Miss Combs comes into the picture.
1: 25-year-old Arlene Combs works for Vendetti at his pizzeria called Papa Van's and has been shoplifting for him for a few years. So Vendetti asks her if she's interested in making a little money, about $2,500.
2: Over the course of the next few weeks, Miss Combs starts recruiting these individuals who she knows who have done jobs. These individuals in particular don't know Mr. Vendetti firsthand.
1: They botch their first attempt when they get lost in Medina, a town of 6,000 people and six stoplights. Vendetti then provides Combs with a GPS that has Marciniak's location pre-programmed and sits her down for an explanation. Arlene Combs convinces her group to try again in the overnight hours of July 5th, 2010. Driving her mother's van are two men and a teenage boy whom Combs hires. They will handle the actual break-in. Combs convinces another man and woman to come along for the ride. The female friend agrees to drive in exchange for clearing a debt she owes to Combs. When they arrive in Medina, the vehicles park a few blocks away. Then the thieves approach Homer Marciniak's home on foot.
2: The three individuals going into the house were told that he would not be home, which they were told this by Miss Combs, who was told this by Mr. Vendetti.
1: And yet they still cut the phone line outside before entering through a side window. As the thieves tear through the elderly man's belongings, Marciniak wakes up, bewildered by the commotion. One of the men strikes Marciniak so hard, his lip splits.
3: After he was hit, he was actually tied up in his bedroom. And at some point, he told me that he moved and that they kicked him. So he did the best he could to just stay still.
1: The robbers plunder the home for several more hours and make off with the coin collection, some belt buckles, a few guns, and Marciniak's safes, as well as the comic books, which Arlene Combs delivers to Rico Vendetti as morning breaks. But in the days that follow, the local news starts reporting about the violent robbery and subsequent death of Homer Marciniak in Medina. So Vendetti tells Combs he has no choice but to destroy the evidence. And since he can't keep the comics, he declines to pay her in full for the heist. As weeks turn to months, in Rochester, the heist members remain quiet and live with their guilt. And in Medina, the case grows cold.
3: We kept trying everything we could think of, every angle, to try and develop new information or try to get a lead. You know, the results didn't happen. As much as we tried, we just couldn't catch a break.
1: That is, until October 2010, when a prostitution arrest in Rochester leads to a suspect in the case. Next on American Greed.
0: She knew things about Medina and things about that night that I knew right off the bat that she had to have been involved.

0: remote, plus free shipping. Order now.
1: More than 100 days have passed, and the robbery and death of Homer Marciniak remains unsolved in Medina, New York. But on October 13, 2010, Rochester police arrest a 24-year-old woman for prostitution. Accused of selling her body, she decides it's time to sell out her friends. She tells Rochester PD that she knows who killed the old man in Medina.
2: About 1 o'clock in the morning, I received a call. Well, I was excited that this might be the break and jumped in a police car and went right to the Rochester Police Department. She told me the story, and I didn't tell her much, but she knew things about Medina and things about that night that I knew right off the bat that she had to have been involved. She drove the getaway car, according to her story. So I immediately put her in the back of my patrol car and drove her here to Medina.
1: Questioning continues, and the young woman mentions Arlene Combs, who is swiftly arrested. Combs, in turn, explains how her boss, Rico Vendetti, put her up to the job and gives up the other members of the heist as well.
3: You know, they say there's no honor among thieves, and that's clearly what happened. As soon as one person started talking, everybody started talking. You know, the pieces started coming together for us.
1: The heist members, Vendetti and Combs, are indicted on burglary, theft, and assault charges out of Orleans County. Combs also reveals she's a shoplifter for Vendetti, a clue which leads to the astonishing discovery of a massive stolen goods trade. As the case swells in scope and begins spilling across state lines, the Medina and New York State Police reach out to the FBI for backup.
4: We knew these type of operations existed, but Mr. Vendetti himself came up on the radar because of the death of Mr. Marciniak. Without Mr. Marciniak, we would not have known about Mr. Vendetti doing what he was doing.
1: In October 2010, federal agents search Vendetti's businesses and apartment.
4: As you walk up the steps, he has a room that is full of items to be sold. This is a full-blown operation to sell this stuff.
1: They confiscate boxes upon boxes of stolen goods and thousands of comic books. Investigators believe they have enough evidence to prove that Rico Vendetti has been directing a shoplifting ring. The FBI says from at least 2004 through early 2011, Vendetti directs his boosters to steal nearly $700,000 worth of merchandise.
4: He knew what the customers on eBay wanted, and one of the big sellers was Crest White Strips, and he could make a very quick buck off these items.
1: In November 2010 in Buffalo, New York, Rico Vendetti stands accused in federal court of running a racketeer-influenced corrupt organization, or RICO for short. Vendetti faces numerous charges. The RICO counts against him include racketeering and felony murder for the death of Homer Marciniak.
5: The federal racketeering laws were designed to be able to prosecute organized crime families. But this is not an organization that had a structure where there is a head of the family and he has lieutenants and captains and enforcers and everyone has roles.
1: Yet rather than face trial and potential life in prison, Rico Vendetti decides to cut a deal. In December 2014, he pleads guilty to one count of racketeering. Before sentencing, he sends a letter to the judge in which he writes, "I was an utter fool for letting nefarious people lead me down this besmirched path."
4: Mr. Vendetti led other people down this path. Mr. Vendetti was at the head of this. There was nobody above Mr. Vendetti. Everything that happened for everybody below him is a result of what his leadership was. They spoke for who he was and what he was about.
1: Vendetti is sentenced to 20 years in federal prison. Arlene Combs also pleads guilty to racketeering and gets 20 years. Over the course of 6 years, 10 people are convicted for crimes connected with Vendetti's enterprise.
3: Even though these people did a lot of other crimes with a lot of other victims, Most of those victims were property victims. A lot of them were stores or retailers. Homer was a true victim. He was somebody who lost his life because of these individuals' actions, and just for money.
1: Although the FBI seizes 21,000 comics from Vendetti, none of them match the treasures on Marciniak's list.
6: Chances are they probably were dumped in the garbage as the cops started to close in. I don't know that, but I can pretty much believe that's what happened to Homer's comics, because otherwise they'd have turned up by now.
1: Has he really trashed them? Or could they still be out there somewhere? In an email exchange with American Greed, Rico Vendetti does not answer that question. But he does write, "The sorrow I feel for Mr. Marciniak and his family cuts me like a jagged knife." In an email exchange with American Greed, Rico Vendetti does not answer that question. But he does write, "The sorrow I feel for Mr. Marciniak and his family cuts me like a jagged knife. That knife has left an open wound that will not heal upon me. What those three individuals did when they entered Mr. Marciniak's house was terribly wrong. I had never spoken to or known them, or Mr. Marciniak, but I certainly want to express my deepest sympathy." Vendetti goes on to write, "I will never attempt to say that I didn't violate the law, but I want the public to know that I never solicited anyone to rob this elderly man in the middle of the night. I cannot change what has happened. The only thing I can do is control my future, and my future will be selfless." Back in Medina, for some, the dismissal of the murder charge against him is not enough to absolve Rico Vendetti.
3: These underlining people, they didn't know Homer. They didn't target him. They would have never known anything about him in his comic books if it wasn't for Rico. And, he definitely set this up, and he definitely has blood on his hands.
2: They woke this poor gentleman in the middle of the night and stole his priceless collection. I think it caused his death. I really do. And they figured that this crime would go unsolved. The officers of the Medina Police Department and myself were not going to let that happen. We were going to do all that we could to solve this crime. Homer was a good man, and he didn't deserve to die that way.

0: for you. Call now and order Ellipse.
1: In this episode of American Greed, DePaul Wanakawati enjoys a life of success thanks to his medical glove importing empire. Now he wants to go bigger, hiring American workers.
2: 175 jobs. It was like almost the answer to our prayers.
1: But his enterprise is built on false promises and propped up by an astonishing $230 million of other people's money.
3: He was a skilled manipulator and a gifted con man, and he would use anything, rip anything from the headlines to kind of add to his story.
1: And nothing will stop his compulsion for cash. Not an FBI raid, not even a jail cell.
4: The man was still a financial danger when he was locked up in jail.
1: But when everything looks so real, could the biggest lie he's telling be the one he tells himself?
5: If some of the truth came out just as the bad thing that I did, I might have had a better chance.
6: I think he believed his own BS and somehow felt this was all going to have a happy ending.

0: Hello, you have a prepaid call from
1: the Paul Wanakowati,
0: an inmate at Sacramento County Jail.
2: Hi, Mom.
3: Hi, deep breath.
2: I'm doing fine. I got the 20 years, but I only had to serve 10.
4: On the day of his sentencing, from one of the biggest cons Sacramento has ever seen, DePaul Wanakowati cannot stop lying, not even to his elderly mother. The fact is, he'll be locked up for a minimum of 17 years.
2: I got only 10 years, okay? At the end of the thing.
3: Yes.
2: That's better than nothing.
3: Yes.
2: I kept telling you, even though it says 20 years, I only go for 10 years. How many times do you want me to tell you that?
4: Earlier this afternoon, he faced a courtroom of victims. Their tales of heartache and struggle are now being widely reported.
3: The article is very, very bad.
2: Oh, wow. People can write any article. You know they write all the time. Don't even talk to me because I heard it all. I heard it all. I was right there. So why are you talking to me? Stupid.
3: And I'm happy that you apologized for it.
2: I did what I had to do.
4: Wanakowati comes to the U.S. in the late 1960s in a tale that begins more American dream than American greed.
5: And his story was he grew up poor in Sri Lanka, dirt floors, and through tennis was able to overcome his impoverished childhood, get a scholarship to an American college.
4: He comes to the U.S. as a junior tennis champion from Sri Lanka, playing on the team at Georgia Southern University. After college, he takes a trip west and falls in love with Sacramento, California.
6: When he initially came to Sacramento, he's working as a pro, a tennis pro, but on the side, he had a business, and that was actually selling latex gloves, rubber gloves, to various tattoo shops, dentists, and yeah, he did that out of the back of his car.
4: In 1988, Wanakowati and his American wife, Betsy, found International Manufacturing Group, a medical supply company. IMG imports medical gloves from Malaysia, and sometimes goes by the brand name Rely-Aid. Dr. James Oates is a retired dentist who lives in Paso Robles, California. He builds his practice over many years in suburban Sacramento. Dr. Oates meets DePaul Wanakowati in the late 1990s when he begins purchasing supplies from him.
7: He was an exhibitor at the California Dental Association scientific sessions, and seeing him in that venue gave credibility to his product line.
4: But Wanakowati claims his biggest moneymaker isn't retail customers like Oates. It's government deals. The most lucrative, he says, is his contract with the U.S. Department of Veterans Affairs.
8: He indicated to investors that because of his unique position of being a minority-type business, he had access to government contracts upwards to $150 million per year.
4: However, Wanakowati has a cash flow problem. He says the factories in Asia need a guarantee of payment, but the VA won't pay him until he delivers. In essence, he needs collateral for his orders. So Wanakowati turns to friends and clients to help him import shipping containers of gloves from Malaysia. Although they often consider themselves investors, they are actually private lenders.
7: DePaul's explanation as to why he needed my money versus a bank was that the bank interest rates on very short-term high money loans was prohibitive.
8: Mr. Wanakowati represented to investors that he earned 30 to 40% profit on his government contracts. From that, he told investors that they could receive a share of those profits anywhere from 10 to upwards and more than 20%.
4: Wanakawari encourages his lenders to roll their investments. When rolling, investors like Oates still receive their interest payments, but leave their principal with him to help finance the next shipping container from Malaysia. Over the years, Dr. Oates rolls several of his loans and says he lends Wanakawari nearly $1 million. Oates says his interest payments come like clockwork and says sometimes Wanakawari even pays him back big chunks of principal early.
7: Occasionally, DePaul would say, I don't need that glove investment, so I'll write you a check. So it added a degree of confidence when he would write me a check to repay my investment.
4: Wanakawari keeps an open-door policy with his private lenders.
8: There were numerous investors who we spoke to who actually went down to his business and wanted to see, feel, and touch the facility.
7: I could talk to his secretary. I could see the warehouse full of product. I was proud to be a part of it.
4: What's more, many of Wanakawari's lenders consider him a close personal friend.
7: He would give me tickets to the Kings games in Sacramento, and we just had a really good, close relationship. Every Christmas, we would exchange Christmas baskets.
5: He was the kind of guy who would remember if you had kids, he'd remember your kids' names. He'd know what sports they played.
6: He has this gigantic smile. He is a hugger. He wants to get to know you and shake your hand as soon as you come into the room.
4: And by the mid-2000s, Wanakawari has reason to smile. He's got a hit product on his hands, the Aloe Touch Fitted Glove.
9: I feel less fatigue in my hands when I use them, and my hands feel smoother. It's a great combination.
4: Business seems so good that before long, Wanakawari decides to take it to the next level.
6: Eventually, he started telling investors, let's cut out the middleman. Let's cut out the manufacturer. Let's bring manufacturing, you know, to California. Let's put it here where we can control it and make an even greater profit.
4: Next on American Greed, Wanakawari brings hope to a town on hard times with a pitch of creating 175 new jobs.
10: It was like almost the answer to our prayer that he, you know, was talking about that he would use local people.

0: every day I think maybe I'll wake up and this nightmare will be just a total dream. But unfortunately, it's not.
1: It's going to be a reality until it gets done, you know? But you got to keep your hope alive. If you don't keep hope alive, then nothing's going to happen, you know?

0: Mary Jane Griego.
1: Hey, Joe, how about some more coffee?
0: Griego owns the local gathering spot, Duke's Diner. She's lived here since childhood and says that back then, Olivehurst had a thriving economy.
2: We had everything here. You know, we had, you know, the canneries. It was all based around ag and natural resources. We had the trailer factories. We had the lumber mills. That started to vanish around the 70s.
0: Then two major floods devastate the town in the 80s and 90s. And since that time, Olivehurst has struggled to recover.
2: In our mall, we had the mall here in the South County. There were 57 very prosperous businesses. Not one of them came back. They all left. Those opportunities that were there left with them.
0: Griego, who also works as a Yuba County supervisor, meets with Wanakawati and other county officials in early 2012. He shares his plans to turn the old facility into a booming new medical glove factory.
2: It was like almost the answer to our prayers, you know, when we look at the amount of unemployment that we have in this community, that he, you know, was talking about the number of people that would be working and that he would use local people. That kind of gets you going. You know, you think, oh my goodness, finally.
0: He tells Yuba County the plant will cost $30 million and bring 175 new jobs. He asks county leaders to keep the project quiet at first, but when word gets out in Olivehurst, the locals' hopes soar.
2: People were really needing jobs. So they come into the restaurant, they say, you know, my brother needs a job, or my husband needs a job, or my son needs a job. Can you put in a good word for me? It was exciting to say, yeah, I would put a good word in for you.
0: Wanakawati looks for funding from commercial lenders. He gets a $4.5 million line of credit from San Jose-based Bridge Bank and nearly $7 million from Key Equipment Finance. Wanakawati also turns once again to private lenders, people like Ron Ashley, who has done well as a cosmetic dentist.
3: I mean, he had products. He you know, gave me a few samples, real stuff. You know, as a dentist, I bought lots of latex gloves, but had begun to buy nitrile. And that's when he started telling me about this other venture that was his real love of life, was that he wanted to create the first nitrile glove factory in the United States.
0: Ashley understands having a passion project. He owns apartments across the West, having invested his dental income into real estate, where he makes his fortune.
3: For 20 years, from 88 to 08, I did both the apartment business and also dentistry. My wife and I started with one complex, and now we've grown it to where we're about 4,000 units.
0: As a dentist with a latex allergy himself, Ashley is intrigued by the project. Wanakawati invites him to Olivehurst.
3: I went to the factory with him. He had plans, kind of like a flow chart of how it was going to be built and what the machinery looked like and how it would all work. It was very impressive. There had been a lot of recent electrical work done with a lot of heavy-duty power cables and conduits and all that kind of stuff that was obviously fresh and new.
0: Ashley decides to lend Wanakawati money to purchase and ship the assembly line equipment.
3: He had all the things down pat that you need to convince somebody that you're for real. He had a real business location, some real business records, real contract with the VA.
0: Before long, Ashley decides to become a partner.
3: I had sold some apartments, and when I made a decision to invest some money in the glove factory, it was a very serious investment. I started initially, I bought 10%, and then finally made my way up to 50%.
0: The Ashleys make a series of investments and loans totaling $22 million, even borrowing some of it to help Wanakawati. And over 6 months, a fast friendship forms.
3: He's extremely friendly and acts very sincere. We play tennis together. He vacations, has he and his wife vacation with me and my wife.
0: By 2013, DePaul Wanakawati appears as successful

0: as ever. He lives in a comfortable middle-class home, owns numerous properties around Sacramento, and has donated at least $25,000 to his daughter's private Catholic high school. He owns a private jet and three vacation homes, including this $3 million house in Hawaii. And he also owns his city's professional tennis team, the Sacramento Capitals.
1: I think there was a personal connection to the tennis team, but it's also part of the way he would bring people around. Another thing he would do, I think, to earn trust and demonstrate credibility to the individual investors is he would take him to Hawaii for an all-expenses-paid trip for a week to his house in Hawaii. He would fly them out there on his private jet, and people start to believe that, yeah, this guy is who he claims to be.
0: But cracks are beginning to show in his warm, confident facade. Next on American Greed, late payments and a lawsuit lead to a federal investigation.
2: They were peppering me with questions, sucking information out of me. It was pretty intense.

0: 1-800-707-2637.
1: And this morning when I came down to get breakfast, one guy says, "Can I call you Mr. Mogul?"
2: Mr. Mogul.
1: Can I call you Mr. Mogul? He says, "You're constantly on the news. Constantly on the news."
2: I know.

0: Sacramento attorney Ian Craig represents two of DePaul Wanakawati's largest lenders. They are prominent home builders who, over several years, lend their friend more than $20 million each. As their attorney, Craig encourages his clients to formalize their agreements with Wanakawati.
1: When I would put documents in front of Mr. Wanakawati, his reluctance to sign those agreements caused me concern. My clients, who come from a different generation, a generation in which a man is as good as his word, they were less concerned than I was. If they felt comfortable with him, and, I couldn't stand in their way.
0: In early 2013 comes the moment Craig fears. Wanakawati is several months late in making interest payments to his clients.
1: We started writing letters to Mr. Wanakawati, but Mr. Wanakawati then would, instead of dealing with me, he would go directly to my clients and give them, for instance, a letter from the VA saying, hey, my payment terms have changed. Well, I used to get paid by the VA in 30 to 60 days. Now it's 90 to 120 days.
0: Wanakawati's excuse placates the clients, but Ian Craig is still suspicious. Then in the summer of 2013, Bridge Bank sends one of his clients a subpoena to testify in a deposition. Bridge Bank is suing DePaul Wanakawati, accusing him of defaulting on his $4.5 million line of credit. It doesn't make sense to Craig. If Wanakawati has a contract with the Department of Veterans Affairs worth more than $100 million, he should be able to pay back $4.5 million. Alarmed, he meets with a private investigator, an ex-FBI agent who says he'll reach out to the Bureau. The next day, Ian Craig gets a call.
1: Don't tell your clients. Don't tell anyone. We just need you to show up. We need you to bring the documents that you have that are relevant to this, and we're going to sit down and talk about this.
0: The following day, he sits down with FBI Special Agent Paul Artley and IRS Criminal Investigation Special Agent Stephen Delaney.
1: They were peppering me with questions, sucking information out of me, and I was in that office for probably 5 or 6 hours, and it was pretty intense.
0: Agents Artley and Delaney begin by contacting the Department of Veterans Affairs.
2: We have two individuals that haven't been paid millions of dollars in interest over the last couple months. That's all we know at that point. He's shown them a VA contract for hundreds of millions of dollars. Well, we have to then try to figure out with the VA if that contract actually exists. And if it does it exist for $125 million?
0: The feds learn he has a contract, all right.
3: They reviewed it and then told me that, in fact, it was a $25,000 per year contract.
0: $25,000 a year is just 0.02% of the $125 million he has shown his lenders. And remember Wanakawati's excuse that the VA changed its payment terms? Investigators discovered that Wanakawati's letter from the VA is signed by a former employee.
3: In fact, that individual had worked for the VA, but had worked there 5 years earlier. So in effect, it was a fraudulent letter that he was providing to the investors.
0: And the deceit involving Veterans Affairs doesn't stop there. Back in 2011, to secure his $4.5 million line of credit from Bridge Bank, Wanakawati sets up a conference call with his contact at the VA. At the time, the voice on the line says Wanakawati is a valued vendor. Bridge Bank approves the financing. But in 2013, when the agents run the rep's name by the VA, they've never heard of him. Is anything this man says true? Investigators strongly suspect Wanakawati is running a scam, likely a pyramid scheme. They know he's been lying to his lenders. Now they need it on the record. Next on American Greed, setting a trap.
1: I never could have imagined in a million years that I'd be working for the feds as a confidential informant.

0: Station.
1: He's really pushing it. He says there's a lot of stuff that these guys are not talking about. They're just hung up on this stupid VA contract. He said, DePaul, you have other businesses going on. It's crazy. He says, I don't get this.
2: Sacramento, California, autumn 2013. FBI and IRS agents have been digging deep into DePaul Wanakawati's business, International Manufacturing Group, or IMG. Although he does import medical gloves from overseas, the Fed suspect it has largely become a charade to convince lenders to keep coughing up cash. Then he pays them back, using other lenders' money. A classic, if well-disguised, con.
3: He was able to mask the underlying scheme through a legitimate business enterprise.
2: They need to catch Wanakawati in his own web of lies. So they ask Ian Craig, the attorney for two of his largest investors, to wear a wire.
4: I felt that he had committed fraud on my clients. I did not like this person, but I had to pretend and fake a relationship with him. Essentially, I had to con the con man.
2: Craig convinces Wanakawati to put him in touch with his contact at the Department of Veterans Affairs.
4: I said, hi, Mr. Williams. What's your first name? Fran. Okay, Fran Williams, where are you calling from? Langley, Virginia. I thought to myself, I don't think Langley, Virginia is where the VA, I thought that was the CIA headquarters. And I started asking him some fairly pointed questions. How much is the contract? He recites $100 to $150 million. What's going on with the payment terms? We've just been delayed a little bit, whatever his excuse was. When I started pressing him for a little bit more, all of a sudden, he had to get off the phone.
3: And some of those key things that we needed were representations made by Mr. Wanakawati in a conversation so that we could have that evidence. He did a fabulous job.
2: As the criminal investigation heats up, Wanakawati's pro tennis team, the Sacramento Capitals, announces a move to Las Vegas. The FBI and IRS need to nail Wanakawati before he skips town, too. But they'll need more evidence before they can arrest him. On February 12th, 2014, at 6 a.m., with search warrants in hand, they strike, raiding his home, business, and the Olivehurst facility. At the IMG warehouse in West Sacramento, an employee admits to playing the so-called VA rep on the bogus conference call with Bridge Bank. He confesses that Wanakawati had bribed him with $100 and a bottle of wine.
5: He verified that, yes, DePaul had handed him a script that morning, and they both got on a conference call. Because I was a new employee, I just wanted to make my boss happy.
6: He had no clue what he was involved with. And when the agents described what they were investigating, the guy just went white. And he just almost, you know, he was stunned.
2: Agent Delaney also corners Wanakawati's chief financial officer. He wants to see the books on the supposed VA contract. She tells him she knows nothing about the VA business because Wanakawati alone manages that division. He keeps its books and money separate from the rest of the company. She never sees an invoice and doesn't even know where its bank account is held. She accounts for the VA business each month by simply writing down whatever numbers Wanakawati tells her to. And then she adds that to the overall company income statement.
5: The way it's handled, you won't have any paperwork. There's no expenses associated with it. I give you the entries every month. You post them. She asked no questions.
2: But she has been keeping track of those manual income entries, which she turns over to the IRS agent.
7: I think we could go back
6: back to around 2002, you start to see the financial statements being adjusted upward. By the time we finish 2013, he's up in the $150 to $175 million in sales.
2: Over at Wanakawari's South Sacramento home, FBI Special Agent Paul Artley and his team find a treasure trove of fraudulent documents.
3: Mr. Wanakawari did the old-fashioned cut-and-paste job. So we found financial statements that were cut-and-pasted. We found invoices. We found all manner of documents.
6: I don't think DePaul Wanakawari ever used a computer. Okay, and here he is running one of the largest Ponzi schemes we've ever seen in the Eastern District of California. And he's using a photocopy machine and a pair of scissors to cut and paste documents and put them together, and they're working.
0: I get a call from Paul, and he's saying, we found a lot, because it's tracking with everything that we're seeing from our victims, from their statements, and I'm almost thinking it doesn't get any better than this.
2: Meanwhile, the Olivehurst manufacturing facility astounds for the opposite reason.
6: The only thing inside the whole factory was an eyewash machine. That was it. It was empty other than that.
3: Mr. Wanakawari told others that he had actually purchased some equipment in which to put into the factory and provided invoices and other documents demonstrating that. But in fact, he didn't purchase any equipment. And the factory was a shell.
2: Next on American Greed.
0: From inside of the Sacramento County Jail, he's on the phone talking with people attempting to salvage the deal.
2: And his brazen behavior continues inside the courtroom.
7: And he starts reading this letter, and people's jaws are dropping.
2: Hear more about becoming an FBI informant at americangreed.cnbc.com. Feeling greedy? Want inside information about the show? Join the Greed social network. Like us on American Greed's Facebook.

0: even while enjoying your favorite seated activities.
1: Why are you prolonging this? This is so painful. I just want it to be over.
2: I understand that. But if I can get a reduced time, don't you think that's the best? If you going for a longer time is not going to help anybody.
3: In Sacramento, the feds are moving as fast as they can through the evidence they've seized from DePaul Wanakawati's home and business. They are horrified as the victim list grows.
4: Thought maybe it was 2, 3, 4, 5, a handful of investors that had been taken by this guy. But it turns out once we got records, once we started looking through the documents that were at his house, in the we could see that it was going to be much, much larger.
3: In fact, the very same day of the raid, Wanakawati meets his investor Ron Ashley for lunch to discuss what he says are delays at customs with the shipment of the assembly lines for the Olivehurst glove factory.
5: He said, Ron, I just need one final payment, and then that's it. And so that payment was, it's a matter of public record, it was $680,000. And he said, that'll be the last we need. The FBI had been to his house, and yet he was capable of being reasonably friendly and straight-faced and smiling and, thank you, you've really helped me accomplish something important.
3: Ashley believes he owns a 50% stake in the Olivehurst operation in exchange for investing and lending Wanakawati the $22 million.
5: It's amazing what you learn after it's too late.
3: The glove grifter shows no signs of stopping. So within a week, agents Artley and Delaney take him down.
6: When we actually arrested Mr. Wanakawati, he was very friendly, very cordial, as if you had known him for years. And within that, I saw how he was able to manipulate people.
3: Word of Wanakawati's arrest travels fast. And within days, the dream of 175 new jobs in Olivehurst appears to be dying.
7: It's the momentum that we were, you know, involved in that felt so credible. That's, you know, and then to have that yanked out from underneath you is just, it makes you very cautious. Having to explain to the community that this guy was not legitimate. That was a tough one.
3: Although he's been jailed on charges of conspiracy, as well as mail, wire, and bank fraud, DePaul Wanakawati isn't giving up. Even from behind bars, he obsesses over capturing more cash.
4: He was on a recorded line out of the Sacramento County Jail, attempting to salvage a deal with a state-run Chinese corporation. Months before, they had kind of finalized the deal, signed paperwork, and this Chinese corporation was going to give Wanakawati roughly $40 million. Our estimation was that money would have immediately gone out to pay various investors that were now asking for money.
8: The man was still a financial danger when he was locked up in jail.
3: In March 2014, DePaul Wanakawati is indicted on charges of bank fraud and making false statements to a financial institution. He pleads not guilty. But after learning all the evidence the government has on him, he changes his mind and cuts a deal. He pleads guilty to one count of wire fraud. Wanakawati's sentencing is August 7th, 2014, at the federal courthouse in Sacramento.
4: It was essentially standing room only. There were a number of victims, and they made up the bulk of the people in the courtroom.
9: Wanakawati stands up in his orange jumpsuit from the county jail.
3: Wanakawati interrupts the proceedings.
9: The judge announces, well, we have a letter here. And he starts reading this letter, and people's jaws are dropping.
3: Now, Wanakawati wants to fire his attorney. He writes, I believe he has intimidated me into agreeing to the plea agreement.
8: Never in 20 years have I ever seen that.
4: It was one last chance for him to kind of control the situation. So I can imagine that was incredibly difficult for the victims.
3: The judge apologizes as he postpones the sentencing.
9: These investors, they had come to just get their pound of flesh, to at least see justice done, to see him sent away for 20 years. And the whole thing got stopped in its tracks.
3: Next on American Greed. Even when he should be down for the count, Wanakawadi has a few more jabs to throw.
2: Who cares what they write in the paper, man? They write, vote at the time.

0: 1-800-707-2637.
1: If some of the truth came out, I might have had a better chance, you know. But, you know, the truth never came out. You know, only the bad things came out. All the bad things I did.
2: November 2014. 3 months have passed, and DePaul Wanakawati's guilty plea stands. He must now face his victims and his punishment.
3: God bless them. They showed up again. There was not an empty seat in the courtroom that second time either.
2: Ron Ashley, the glove factory investor who lost nearly $22 million, addresses the court.
4: And I looked at him, and he would not look at me. He had his face cradled in his hands. So I said, DePaul, you are a sociopath, a person who can rationalize constant greedy and deceitful behavior. You have disgraced yourself and disgraced your family in the process. You are a liar, a serial liar. DePaul, you are the most evil person I have ever met. You are truly a scumbag.
2: His new attorney reads an apology. And then Judge Troy Nunley sentences DePaul Wanakawati to 20 years in prison, of which he must serve a minimum of 17.
4: It was very quiet, very quiet. And then they led him away.
5: After the tone, please say your first and last name.
1: DePaul Wanakawati. DePaul Wanakawati.
2: He calls his daughter afterward and spins a tale that he can make the sentence magically disappear.
1: Hi, honey.
6: Hello.
1: I got it all completed.
6: Oh, good.
1: I got my 20-year sentence. They can't take it away. I'll tell you all the details on Saturday when I see you, okay?
2: He also lies to his wife, though she is not so easily fooled.
1: Hi, honey.
6: Well, you went through it.
1: I survived it. I survived it.
6: I'm sure.
1: With the 20-year term I got, I only have to spend 10 years.
2: And the spin continues as he calls his elderly mother.
1: Who cares what they write in the paper, man? They write bullshit at the time.
4: I think to some degree he believed, we all know what the word BS means, but I think he believed his own BS and somehow felt this was all going to have a happy ending.
2: In January 2016, DePaul Wanakawati sends a letter to American Greed. He points a finger at an investor, one of Ian Craig's clients. He writes, I was a highly paid servant for a rich man whose housing business crashed in 2008. He continues, American Greed should focus on who ended up with all the money from the investors and the real facts.
7: And nowhere, of course, either in the plea agreement or in that apology, did he try to blame anybody else. And it's now in retrospect. But it doesn't surprise me that he would try to blame somebody else. And because he is a sociopath, because he is evil, and because he probably just can't handle the accountability of it all.
8: Our evidence from the investigation indicated that Mr. Wanakawati did this all himself. There were no other individuals involved who participated with him, assisted him, or knew of his scheme.
2: Perhaps the weight of his wickedness is too much to bear. Over 12 years, he takes in more than $230 million from more than 150 investors and lenders. Losses stand in excess of $100 million.
9: Losing $380,000 to DePaul is certainly a shock. You know, I do have cash assets that are in good, solid investments, so, you know, I'm lucky that way. I don't live an extravagant lifestyle, and so what I have left is, it's got to last.
2: The damage extends far beyond the scheme. His pro tennis team is terminated by its league.
3: They never played a single match in Las Vegas.
2: And in Yuba County, Olivehurst grieves the loss of those 175 manufacturing jobs.
0: DePaul was such a big disappointment. But I think the idea that he had was really good. I just think that, you know, he was there for a different reason. But I think that maybe one day we'll have that manufacturing here and we'll be wise. I mean, we're always optimistically, maybe a little bit cautiously optimistic now, but we are still optimistic.
10: Very good. All right.
3: It's hard to tell with Wanakwadi. Did he ever really intend to build this factory, or didn't he? You just don't know with him.
11: He was a skilled manipulator and a gifted con man, and he would use anything, rip anything from the headlines to kind of add to his story. Every story that he told had a kernel of truth in there. You know, yes, he did have a contract with the VA. It was for $25,000, not $120 million, you know, and he did have there was a facility that he had in Olivehurst. But it wasn't functional, and there was no equipment in it.
1: I don't really care what anybody says, Mom. No. I don't care, okay? I don't care what anybody thinks. I don't really care, okay? I don't want to hear it, okay? Doesn't matter.
2: Of the $22 million he entrusts to Wanakwadi, Ron Ashley gets only $300,000 back.
4: The money that I lost, my wife and I, we made that money. We started out as poor people, too. Blue collar, definitely. I've been pretty successful in life, but I've worked really hard for it. My wife has been by my side. We've worked hard together. And it's a great sense of loss. Some people might really kill themselves in despair. And some people might drink themselves to death in despair. Or you pick yourself up, dust yourself off, and just keep going. And that's what I've done.

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1: In this episode of American Greed, Darren Berg promises big returns investing in real estate, but he's running a $140 million fraud. It's a massive crime that ensnares even a best-selling crime writer.
2: How dare you? How could you be such a low-life scum?
1: Berg's lies and clever sleight of hand fund the purchase of a mansion, two private jets, and two yachts. But when Bernie Madoff falls, Berg falls too.
3: Everybody's getting nervous. People want their money back. He doesn't have it, though, because he spent it on buses, he spent it on yachts, he spent it on planes.
1: And later, Dina Wien Reist is a Manhattan socialite with a fine art collection worth tens of millions.
4: She loved the money, she loved the splash, the limelight, she loved it.
1: But Reist makes her millions running a scam, employing sexy sales girls to entrap male executives.
5: Bait and switch. At the end of the day, that's what it is. It's purely a bait and switch.
1: Reese's employees say she's the boss from hell. But one day, they get their revenge.
5: She treated people poorly, and when push came to shove, she had no friends.

0: Inside a gleaming granite and glass tower in downtown Seattle, real estate fund manager Darren Berg gives a sales pitch to his well-heeled investors.
1: For those of you who are in our various mortgage funds, just a little history, who we are, what we do, and most importantly, how we find the deals that we do.
0: Some people in the audience are impressed that Berg lives in a lavish mansion on Lake Washington and keeps not one, but two yachts.
2: He was well-dressed. He had a spacious office. He just wanted you to feel, when you walked into his office, that you were dealing with somebody who was extremely successful.
3: If you look like you're rolling in money, people think you know how to make money, and so it's they're more inclined to trust your statements that I can invest your money and get you a good return.
0: The promise of a good return, even in the wake of the financial crisis.
1: Somebody asked me here tonight how I was doing, and I said, I'm actually having fun in this economy. People are like, this guy's like masochist. The reason I'm having fun in this economy is because there's nothing funner than being right. There is nothing more fun than being right.
0: Darren Berg will eventually end up in the big house, but he starts his life of crime allegedly in an animal house. It's the era of big hair and tube socks. And Darren Berg pledges the fraternity of Pi Kappa Alpha, also known as Pike, at the University of Oregon. Like many fraternities, the Pike brothers care as much about having a good time as they do about managing money. But Berg, who is elected treasurer, is a sobering presence. He promises to get Pike's financial act together, according to Mike Stone, who serves as alumni advisor to the fraternity.
4: He was just sort of a ball on fire. He was very, very articulate young man. You know, the saying, you only have one chance to make your first impression? Well, he was absolutely superb at that.
0: As treasurer, Berg has control of the purse strings, and he seems responsible with money. Though he's just 20, he owns and runs his own business, a charter bus company called Darren Berg Tours.
4: He looked like the golden boy.
0: But just a few weeks into fall semester, after Berg collects rent from his brothers, Mike Stone gets a phone call from the fraternity's landlord. The rent hasn't been paid. Concerned, Stone stops by the house to have a look at Pike's checking account.
4: First thing I saw was that the September bank statement didn't have any deposits on it. And supposedly we'd collected $15,000-$16,000. So that was the first concern.
0: Stone asked Berg why the checks haven't been deposited.
4: He got irate and defensive and ordered us out of his room. And at that point in time, I took the financial records with me, because by that point, there wasn't just warning flags. There was bells and whistles going off at that point.
0: When Stone runs the numbers, a total of $21,000 is missing. Where did it go? Stone believes it went straight to the bus company.
4: All he did was, he's got a check that's written out to Pi Kappa Alpha Fraternity, and he endorses the check Darren Berg and deposits it into Darren Berg Tours' bank account.
0: To Stone, it looks like his golden boy has made off with the gold. He calls the district attorney in Lane County, the jurisdiction around Eugene.
4: They didn't think it was worth trying to pursue or prosecute. White-collar crime wasn't that flashy in the 80s, and this wasn't a lot of dollars in the great picture of life. So they just weren't interested in pursuing it.
0: The Lane County DA tells American Greed that they have no records on Darren Berg and cannot say why charges were not pursued in 1983. Stone never sees Berg again. But a few days later, he receives a letter signed Darren F. Berg.
4: A word for the record. I have at no time ever embezzled any funds from the Pi Kappa Alpha fraternity. What an erroneous assumption. If for some reason, however, you should have any questions, I suggest you direct them to my attorney. He's paid good money to answer stupid questions, and I'm sure he'll be happy to answer yours. Seriously? Do you think this is going to be convincing? He could talk you into anything face to face, damn near. But the letter was really kind of childish. That letter was the last communication I ever received from Darren, ever. He just vanished from town.
0: Berg moves north to Portland, and he enters the advertising business. But trouble follows, or maybe he brings it with him. In 1987, the U.S. attorney in Portland indicts Berg on bank fraud charges. He's accused of stealing $19,000 from a Portland bank in a check-kiting scheme.
2: This was a real crossroads for Darren. I mean, he's been accused of financial crime as fraternity, and now he's accused of bank fraud. And he's looking at doing some serious time.
0: But Berg catches a break. He pleads guilty and gets no prison time.
2: He's on probation. He has to attend some counseling, basically. He got off very easy.
0: Berg packs up and heads north on I-5 once again and settles in Seattle. Here, he launches a fraud so epic, it shows that his previous work is truly child's play. Up next, Darren Berg's strange lifelong obsession with buses.
2: A lot of boys want to grow up to be firefighters or football players. Berg wanted to grow up to be a bus driver.
0: It's a passion and a money pit that makes his victims boil over.
5: My reaction is entirely inappropriate for a woman of my years. I want to jump out of the car and key it from the front of the bus to the back of the bus. How dare you? How could you be such a low-life scum?

0: 763-27 before the offer ends.
1: In Seattle, Darren Berg establishes a company he calls the Meridian Group. It's a real estate fund that purports to invest in the so-called private mortgage market. What's a private mortgage? It's selling real estate without involving a bank. Suppose an individual wants to buy a home but has bad credit. One option is for the home seller to finance the sale. The seller transfers the title to the buyer, and the buyer writes a note, basically an IOU, to the seller. The seller gets a monthly check from the buyer, just like a mortgage company.
2: Typically, you find these in rural areas where somebody wants to buy some farmland, for instance, and they can't get a loan from a bank. So the person selling the farmland agrees to hold the note. They're going to finance it for you, and they're going to receive the stream of payments in exchange for typically a higher interest rate.
1: The seller's monthly income is spread out over years. And sometimes the seller wants to cash out of the deal. That's where Darren Berg's Meridian Group comes in.
2: Mr. Berg was in the business of seeking these people out and offering them a lump sum to buy the note. So he would buy the mortgage and at a discount and then begin to receive the payments on it.
1: Here's how the discount works. Suppose Berg has his eye on a mortgage worth $100,000.
2: Berg goes to the lender and says, all right, well, you're getting, you know, $1,000 a month for this. I'll pay you $60,000 right now for that loan. By paying $60,000,

0: goes to the lender and says, all right, well, you're getting, you know, $1,000 a month for this. I'll pay you $60,000 right now for that loan. By paying $60,000 for $100,000 in debt, he's making a significant profit on it.
1: It's perfectly legal. And Berg seeks investors to pool funds and buy private mortgages. At his downtown office, Berg explains to investors how his salespeople approach deals.
2: We say, okay, you've got your $100,000 loan. We'll pay you $73,000 for it. And about half the time we hear a dial tone, hello, hello. And the other half, someone will say, tell me more. How do I do this?
1: Even in the wake of the Great Recession, Berg says Meridian's sales team is dialing for dollars.
2: And the game here is just to make the phone ring 100 times. You want to buy three loans? You make the phone ring 100 times. You want to buy six? You make the phone ring 200 times. Pretty simple.
1: Of course, Berg never mentions his fraternity days, nor the trouble he got into in his advertising days. He doesn't have to. Under financial regulations, his fund is a private offering, available only to accredited investors with assets over $1 million.
3: And as a private offering, Berg does not have to report any of the financial details of these investments to any regulators or to the investors. Of course, he also doesn't have to report the fact that he is a convicted felon, having pled guilty to bank fraud just a few years prior to setting up these funds.
1: Blissfully unaware, many high net worth individuals in Seattle sink money into Berg's fund. And financial advisors in Bellevue and Seattle funnel clients into Meridian. That's how the mystery novelist J.A. Jantz crosses paths with Darren Berg.
4: When I write a book, sometimes I put people in the book and I don't know in advance that they're bad guys. I find that out in the middle of the book. And that's what happened to us with Meridian.
1: Jantz's first book made just $2,000. 53 novels later, she and her husband have more than $500,000 to put to work. Jantz never meets Berg, but she trusts the recommendation of her financial advisor, whom she's known for years.
4: Oh, our guy from Kimmel and Prentice said he was a great guy, and they played golf together. You know, they were pals. We had no inkling that this was all phony baloney.
1: Though Berg's fund could be legitimate, Meridian has a big problem. In the age of the ninja loan, no income, no job, no assets, no problem, there's no reason for seller financing to even exist.
0: Banks are giving money to anybody. They're giving money to too many people. And Berg described it himself. At the exact same time he's opening up this investment fund, the private mortgage industry is dying. Their phones stop ringing and they can't find loans to buy.
1: At this point, Berg could simply tell his investors, sorry, here's your money back. I'm shutting Meridian down. That's not what he does.
0: He's getting all kinds of money from investors, millions and millions of dollars coming in from investors to buy these loans, and he can't find enough of them. He had too much money to place in the private mortgage industry, so instead he starts buying other assets, and mainly what he started buying was buses to build this bus company that was a dream of his for some reason.
3: No, it wasn't Greyhound. These were cush luxury buses with all the latest bells and whistles.
1: Berg's luxury bus line, which is now under different ownership, is chartered by performers and athletes.
3: His drivers wore designer uniforms from Nordstrom. I mean, he really put a lot of, these were his trophies. He put a lot of money into these buses.
1: $32 million, to be exact. And that's not the only place the money's going. Berg enjoys the hot tub at his waterfront mansion on Mercer Island, an upscale Seattle suburb which he buys for $5.5 million. And he reportedly spends at least another $5 million renovating it to his refined taste, installing a pool, lavish gardens, and sumptuous wood, stone, and other finishes. And here he is, lounging in the cabin of one of his yachts. And Berg even

0: shells out $465,000 for rock star John Mayer to perform at a party for his bus company. The full-time pilot of Berg's private jet tells reporter Greg Lamb, it was high, high, high, high living.
1: The problem for Mr. Berg and for his investors is that it wasn't what they had bought on to invest in. They were not being told they were investing in a bus company. They were told they were investing in good quality mortgage-backed securities, when in fact, much of their money, somewhere in the neighborhood of $40 million, was going to a bus company.
0: Up next, Berg's desperate last-ditch effort to fool auditors and keep the fraud going. And he gets ready to escape. Will the Fed stop him in time?

0: 1-800-707-2637.
1: Darren Berg claims to be a conservative investor and the voice of reason among his colleagues at the Meridian Group.
2: We should be doing more stuff. We should be more aggressive. We should be doing construction loans. We should be doing... And I'd say, whoa, little soldier. We're just happy with what we've got. And here we are today. We're still standing, still smiling, making money. All's good.
1: But behind the smiles, his empire is on the verge of collapse. The reality is he can find almost no good mortgages to invest in. So he simply makes up his entire investment portfolio.
3: Some were just completely faked. He would draw up all the paperwork for him, draw up fake appraisals. He had software that he was creating fake appraisals, fake title documents. The entire loan file would be just non-existent.
1: Berg even finds a way to outfox an auditing firm hired to verify his investment portfolio. The auditor sends letters to the supposed homeowners to confirm that they're sending mortgage payments to Meridian every month. Berg rents scores of post office boxes to serve as mailing addresses for the fake homeowners. He then intercepts the confirmation letters and, pretending to be the non-existent homeowners, writes back that everything's A-OK.
3: It did sound like a lot of work, and he described it as a massive amount of work, having to stay up late at night, days on end, creating some of this paperwork.
1: Berg maintains this manic energy for years, until 2009, when one of his biggest institutional investors realizes they've lost millions to Bernie Madoff.
3: And so instead of ramping their investment up to what they had originally planned to put in Berg's fund, they decided to pull back. They got nervous because they'd been the victim of one giant Ponzi scheme and began asking for much of their money back. Berg couldn't give them this money because he's using it for his own expenses. He's using it to pay off other investors. And so all of a sudden, he's getting massive redemption requests from a major investor and can't pay it back.
1: In a surprising move, Berg hires a lawyer and calls the Department of Justice saying he has a confession to make.
3: He was actually very cooperative that day. At times he claimed that he was relieved to be, to be getting it off his chest.
1: But he rationalizes his crimes in a way that Barbosa finds particularly brazen.
3: One of the most striking comments he made was that the only thing worse than an investment fund that blows up is giving people their money back. And he seemed to really believe that it would have been worse if he'd given them their money back when he realized he couldn't find a place to invest it. So he just had to steal it. It said a lot about his personality.
1: Berg is charged with 9 counts of wire fraud and 2 counts of money laundering. He promises to cooperate with investigators and turn over his assets to a bankruptcy trustee. Berg is out of jail during this time, but while pretending to help, he's actually packing a go bag. First, the feds find a secret bank account in Belize.
3: So the biggest focus became this trust in Belize. It looked an awful lot like somebody who was attempting to look like they were cooperating, delay the government enough that they would have an opportunity to take off.
1: Berg also hides assets, such as this home in Seattle, which he secretly tries to sell to gain cash.
3: It was as if we were chasing him day after day. We were finding new things that he was doing as we were investigating him. It was more like a drug case almost, which is unusual. And it moved very quickly.
1: On October 21st, 2010, Berg is arrested in Los Angeles and charged with an additional count of concealing funds from a bankruptcy trustee. The feds say he stole $140 million from more than 500 victims. J.A. Janz began writing in the early 80s when she was a single working mother with 2 kids. She wrote every day from 4 a.m. until 7 a.m. and then went to her day job selling insurance. The hard work paid off. But Darren Berg is a tremendous setback.
0: To go from where my entire income from being a writer was $4,000 to have Darren Berg steal $500,000 out of my pocket. I am so outraged by that. And whenever I see one of those luxury buses on the highway or in town, it makes me furious because that's my bus. I should have been given that bus. My money on four wheels.
1: In August 2011, Darren Berg pleads guilty to wire fraud, money laundering, and bankruptcy fraud. At his sentencing hearing, Berg does apologize. His sister claims an abusive childhood warped his values and set him on a path to crime. Judge Richard Jones tells Berg, "I'm not sure how you live with yourself," and sentences him to 18 years in federal prison. But for the mystery writer, even 18 years is too much of a happy ending.
0: I heard about his early life as a scam artist. And that's why I don't think he should ever be released into the general population, because that's what he does. He scams people.
1: Next on American Greed, the seductive voice of a pretty girl, the promise of money and power. The hook is set, and Dina Wien Reese reels in big money.
4: Huge margins. Very, very profitable. Tens of millions of dollars.

0: In Manhattan, in a palatial six-story mansion, a businesswoman named Dina Wien Reese lives with her husband and three children. She's a socialite, philanthropist, and art collector. But in the early morning of October 28, 2008, Reese's world is about to come crashing down. FBI Special Agent Dennis Hallidin is one member of a 50-agent team that knocks on Reese's front door, search warrant in hand. Reese's house is not the typical crime scene.
1: Incredible. Just a beautiful home, beautifully furnished, with millions upon millions of dollars of art displayed throughout the home. It was museum-like.
0: Reese's art collection is worth an estimated $35 million and includes work by Andy Warhol, Frank Stella, and the piece de resistance, a $10 million Modigliani.
1: The art was basically proceeds of crime, so the government can take those assets because it was bought with dirty money.
0: Her precious paintings are packed up, and Dina Wien Reese is arrested for fraud. It's a tabloid scandal that leaves many in high society to wonder, what on earth happened?
2: Diarrhea makes you feel weak, wrung out. Why suffer? Kaopectate checks diarrhea. Many doctors recommend it.
0: Kaopectate can be found in many Americans' medicine cabinets. And in 2001, the time-tested brand is managed by Scott Weintraub, an executive at Pharmacia, the large drug company that makes the medicine. Most mornings, Weintraub works out at Pharmacia's corporate gym.
3: So there's this one guy there, Ed. I've forgotten his last name since. And, you know, some days he'd spot me, some days I'd spot him, and we came, you know, somewhat gym friends, right? I knew him all the time.
0: One day, Ed tells Weintraub about a great opportunity. He knows of a marketing company owned by Dina Wien Reese that runs so-called sampling programs. Handing out free samples of a product can be an effective way to build a brand. And Ed says Reese's company has been fantastic for his sales efforts.
3: You know, it might work for Kaopectate. You know, it worked really well. Would you be interested in me finding the person's card? I said, hey, that'd be great. If it worked well for you, I'm sure it'd work well for me.
0: Weintraub meets with a young woman named Cheryl, one of Reese's sales reps. The saleswoman touts Reese's national distribution program. It helps big brands penetrate hard-to-reach markets. In the case of Kaopectate, she promises Weintraub she'll get free samples into hundreds of active adult retirement communities.
3: So this sampling program was when someone comes to visit these senior centers, they give them a bag of stuff. And in it, we can put a small sample of Kaopectate. My mother and my father used to live in a senior center, and I went to visit it, and they got a lot of stuff when they moved in. So this is a very, very common program.
0: Weintraub likes what he hears, and it gets even better.
3: More importantly, what I really liked is the convenience store just outside of the neighborhood, so the 7-Eleven, would only stock my brand. So at the time, our biggest competitor was Pepto-Bismol. There would be no Pepto-Bismol on the shelf. It would only be Kaopectate. So I was like, hey, we're going to get trial through the free samples. And then if anyone goes to the convenience store to buy it, they have no choice but to buy mine. Sounds like a great deal.
0: But as Weintraub will later learn, he's the victim of a bait and switch. Dina Reese isn't interested in promoting Kaopectate. She just wants to get her hands on his goods. She actually makes her money diverting consumer products like soaps, detergents, and drugs. Product diversion is a shadowy business, also known as the gray market.
1: It's unauthorized sales channels that manufacturers don't really use or approve of, but excess product from stores winds up in the gray market and is sold back into the market. They're on the store shelves of the local store you go to.
0: The gray market can be a legitimate way for distributors or retail chains to sell excess inventory. But the way Dina Wien Reese plays the diversion game, the FBI says, is all smoke and mirrors.
1: It's the perfect world for her to operate in. She cleverly lies. These executives, they suspend their disbelief because they're overwhelmed with her personality, the lifestyle she leads, the women that she employs.
0: Next on American Greed, see how Dina Reese uses sexy young sales girls to trick male executives into thinking they're about to take over the CEO suite.
4: And they will be at the head of everything. They will be in every magazine. They will be the it that everybody talks about.
0: See more of Dina Reese's artwork and mansion at AmericanGreed.cnbc.com.

0: Dina Wien-Reese makes millions by diverting consumer products into the gray market. Selling goods in the gray market is not illegal in and of itself. But the FBI believes the way Reese obtains products to sell is based on pure fraud. Erith Heibloom works for Dina in the marketing department. Central to the scheme, Heibloom says, is a small sales team.
1: They were all beautiful, educated, smart, young, one that can deal with situations and be very clever was the person that was right for the job.
0: The women work out of a high-end boiler room in Reese's Manhattan office, and their hustle is an elaborate bait and switch.
2: And they would cold call executives at Fortune 500 companies that had product that she wanted. And typically it would be a call to someone that was one or two doors down from the CEO, someone that had authority to do deals.
0: The saleswoman says that after a distinguished career in business, Dina Wien-Reese is stepping back to devote more time to philanthropy. And she's looking for a steady hand to replace her as chief executive. Reading from a script, the saleswoman says, "We have put together a multi-million-dollar package. It includes an equity stake in the corporation, as well as a four-year guaranteed salary commitment of $8 million.
2: It presented us an extraordinary opportunity for someone who wanted to be CEO of a company.
0: Call logs show that Reese targets hundreds of executives from the biggest names in consumer goods. The vast majority of execs say they're not interested. But when a man, and it's almost always a man, perks up at the offer, Dina's sales girls know just how to play him.
1: Being a pretty girl and making everything seem to be so fantastic and so perfect, and you'll work with me and I will work for you and so on, looked good, you know, and it felt good.
2: I think there was a whiff of sexuality in all of the encounters, whether with the young women on her staff or Dina herself. That was how it was portrayed, that there was always this, you know, whiff of sexuality.
0: As the discussion heats up, the saleswoman suggests the target fly out to meet Dina.
2: The goal was to entice them to come to New York. If they could get them to come to New York, then it was a full court press.
0: And Dina is a master of illusion. She crafts the perfect image, according to former employee Lisa Ginto Vogel.
3: She walks around like she just came off from a photo shoot. She's not a scratch in her shoes. There's not a hair out of place. There's not a smudge in her makeup. She looks perfect.
0: In some cases, executives come to New York on their own. Others bring their wives.
1: She would check them into the best hotels, whether it's Four Seasons, Waldorf Astoria, the best hotels.
2: They do dinner and a show. There would be an opportunity to meet some of the heads of her departments, many of whom were actors that she had hired for the occasion. And then they typically would come to her residence and meet her husband and her family and get a tour of the house, see her art collection.
1: She would wine them, dine them, give them presents.
0: And the most enticing bait of all, prime real estate. Reese takes the exec and his wife on a tour of luxury penthouse apartments, one of which, she says, will be their new home in Manhattan.
1: They made them feel they're going to be the kings of the world. They will lead this fantastic new company, and they will be at the head of everything. They will be in every magazine. They will be the it that everybody talks about.
0: A master at reading people, Reese knows when the executive and his wife have mentally moved in to their new home.
2: They were at the peak of their pitch. The proposal to do the sampling deal, you know, would be given to them. It was almost like quid pro quo. You do this deal, and you'll be the CEO.
0: If the executive has any doubts about participating in Dina's program, Dina's crew takes him to a store in New Jersey that is supposedly part of her distribution network. The executive's brand is barely visible. But his competition, who has signed on to her program, gets premium shelf space.
1: The idea was that simply they would tell the executive, now, once we have your products, we will display your products the way these ones are displayed. It really looks spectacular, I have to say.
0: Highbloom should know. It's her job to make this fake store sparkle and shine.
1: The store had to look absolutely perfect, spotless, a booming business.
0: There's just one small problem.
2: There was no network. She had no network. It was all fictitious.
0: And this is where the gray market comes in. Rather than promoting the goods as promised, Reese takes the goods and sells them to a diverter based in this New Jersey warehouse. She makes a killing because the company she's fooled has sold her the goods at cost.
2: She bought it at such a low price, the 10 cents on the dollar, that it yielded extraordinary profits when she sold it. Huge margins, tens of millions of dollars.
0: And that plum CEO job?
2: It never comes. Never comes. Once the product is delivered, the contact with the company ceases, and it becomes, it's just radio silence. They don't return their phone calls. They disappear.
0: Corporate executives aren't the only ones who feel screwed. Up next, Reese's minions have had enough. Irith Highbloom sounds the alarm.
1: Then, you know, it exploded. Totally, the chain reaction went crazy.

0: 1-800-707-2637.
1: The gray market has been very good to Dina Ween Reese. She has a luxury condo overlooking Miami Beach, a multi-million-dollar waterfront home in the Hamptons. And in Manhattan, the view of the Hudson River from her rooftop terrace is to die for. But down in her boiler room, the natives are restless.
2: As a person, a horror. We sort of refer to her, the hurricane is coming. So everybody trembled. She ruled by fear, by intimidation, by calling you names.
3: It's like you're not yourself with her. You're like a little scared child.
1: Former employees say almost all staff members are pressed into service for Dina's personal and family life. They're expected to babysit for children or pick up a half dozen full-length mings from her furrier. Lisa Ginto Vogel, a bookkeeper, is sent to Dina's home to fetch some concealer. The errand takes longer than usual because it's raining and she can't get a taxi.
3: I was nervous as hell because I know how Dina is. So I walked towards Dina and gave her the concealer, and she says, "What took you so long?" I remember her grabbing it from my hand, and I'm like, "Oh my God, this woman, she's so rough." She wants to see how far she could go with everybody.
1: Hot-tempered, on-the-spot firings are common. One former employee tells American Greed she'd fire you for having a hair out of place.
4: She treated people poorly, and when push came to shove, really, she had no friends. And people were cooperative with us because of how poorly she had treated them. She's just a bad boss.
1: One afternoon, while stocking shelves in the pharmacy they sometimes rent, Arith Highbloom falls off a ladder and twists her ankle.
2: And I was in pain. And really, it was really messy. And I got back to Manhattan and I stayed home for several days. And then I got this email which says, you are terminated.
1: In screaming all caps, the email reads, "Arith, we have called you every day in the last week to tell you you are officially terminated." Knowing that an executive is scheduled to tour the fake store, Highbloom decides to go there to rain on their charade.
2: I came into the store. I walked to him. I introduced myself. I told him I'm an ex-employee, but I'm here just to show him and tell him that all this is just an elaborate scam. So they started saying to him, "Oh, she's crazy. She's mentally unstable. She's an ex-employee, disgruntled. Don't pay any attention to her." And they really pulled him out of the store and took him to the limo and drove him away. And this is when I decided I'm going to write the letters.
1: Highbloom sends fraud alerts to dozens of companies that have recently been contacted by Reese's sales team.
2: It was more the realization of the fact that, my goodness, there's so many people, you know, that she is really doing a lot of harm to. At least let me warn them.
1: Once she sounds the alarm, civil lawsuits in which defrauded companies sue Reese for damages begin to pile up. One of the biggest is brought by Roche Pharmaceuticals, which loses $12 million of product. The lawsuit catches the eye of the Indianapolis FBI and Special Agent Dennis Halligan. He suspects that what Reese is doing isn't just a questionable business practice, it's a criminal fraud.
4: She went to extraordinary lengths to hide really what she was doing and who she was.
1: Halligan discovers scores of fake names used by Dina Reese.
4: Because she had been sued so many times, she needed to use aliases.
1: Halligan follows the money and discovers more than 100 bank accounts and 228 shell companies.
4: She had a shell company for every deal. She had hundreds of shell companies, hundreds of bank accounts, and they were one-off. She'd used the shell company one time for that deal to buy and sell the product, and that was it. It was disposable. So an elaborate process to kind of foil any kind of follow-up.
1: In the final analysis, Hallerton believes about 160 companies have been defrauded for as much as $80 million.
4: She had investments, but I never really was able to find any income apart from the scheme. That was her full-time business.
1: On October 28, 2008, 50 FBI agents searched Dina Reese's home. They seized her antique furniture, jewelry, and artwork, including that $10 million Modigliani. The FBI hopes to get restitution for her victims. Dina Wien Reese is charged with 6 counts of wire fraud. She eventually pleads guilty to 1 count and awaits her punishment. Though her victims are huge corporations, the human toll extends beyond the C-suite. Scott Weintraub manages to keep his job at Pharmaceum, but for the rest of his time there, he says he has the Midas touch in reverse.
0: You know, that year, like, I got slammed on my performance review. I got a worse budget. Like, the whole year is like, you know, anything that went a little bit wrong, they just assumed I did something wrong.
1: Weintraub is purely a victim and builds a successful career elsewhere. But Ed, his gym buddy, is fired.
4: I think it was a career-ending mistake for the vast majority.
1: Some of Reese's artwork is sold at auction, and $7 million is returned as restitution to her victims. Though she runs the fraud for more than a decade, Dina Wien Reese is sentenced to just 19 months in prison.
2: A year and a half for Dina is like an eternity, because she needed to stop her lifestyle just so she knows she is responsible, that it maybe penetrates, that she is doing something wrong, that she's not invincible, that there are consequences to what she does. I feel good about the fact that at the end, she was held accountable for something.

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1: In this episode of American Greed, a family at war. Michael Scripps, heir to a multi-million-dollar media empire, is charged with stealing millions from his mother, Melissa.
2: So he gets up in the morning, yawns, picks out, I think I will send myself $17,383.
1: But for years, Melissa does not even notice. She has her own issues.
3: Melissa looks at me and goes, "Hi, I'm Melissa. Would you like to smoke some opium?"
1: And in this family, money is no object.
4: There was talk about chartering private jets for their pets.
1: And $90,000 goes to one night with high-priced strippers.
5: She goes, "I want tits on a platter." Half an hour later, here comes a stripper with a silver platter with whipped cream all over her breast.
1: But when the money is spent, everyone gets desperate.
3: He pointed the gun on himself, and he told me to call his mother. He was going to kill himself and make her listen.

0: criminally cause malicious corruption.
1: In the spring of 2013, in the Philadelphia Federal Courthouse, Melissa Scripps, heiress to one of America's great family fortunes, takes the stand.
2: Raise your hand. State your name,
3: Melissa Scripps, S-C-R-I-P-S.
1: She is here to testify against her only son, Michael.
0: You see your son in the courtroom here today?
3: Yes.
1: She says he stole millions of dollars of her money over 5 years.
0: On May 2, 2002, did you authorize $3,000 to be transferred from your account to your son Michael's?
3: No.
0: What about $9,100 on 7-10-02?
1: He says she knew that he was taking the money. And his college friend says that this family fight has no place in a criminal court.
4: That is like the most despicable thing in the world that a mother can do, is turn her child, her only son, over to the authorities.
1: How does a family sink this low, especially a family that once stood so high? Melissa Scripps is the great-granddaughter of James E. Scripps, who more than a century ago starts a newspaper that is wildly popular.
5: His newspaper began as the Evening News, which had a broad circulation that would give you all the news of the day in sort of layman's speak. And it worked well.
1: His son, William, carries on that success, starting his own car company and launching the first news radio station in the U.S. And a fortune is made. By the 1920s, the family is living the mansion life outside of Detroit. This is the world that Melissa Scripps grows up in.
5: Her parents lived the lifestyle of very privileged people. They were one of the most prominent families in Detroit.
1: But what is important today is what the Scripps did with the money they made.
6: When people think of the Scripps family, they don't necessarily think of how the money was created. Really, the legacy of the Scripps family is how the money was given away.
1: Scripps' money goes to start the Detroit Institute of Arts, to support the Detroit Conservatory, and to create an internationally respected school and art center called Cranford. And so, as the fourth generation of Scripps become adults, there is much at stake.
6: They had a legacy to protect, in a sense, a very positive legacy to protect.
1: And by the 1970s, responsibility for protecting the Scripps family name in Detroit, in part, falls to Melissa Scripps.
7: Well, I think a big name can be complicated because it's big shoes.
1: Karen Weisgerber is a psychologist with Cambium Consulting and works with high net worth families just like the Scripps.
7: It's like walking onto a stage that's already been set, but you can really live it and live it large.
1: Joining Melissa Scripps on that stage is her older brother, David.
8: David has a mental disability. I don't know that it was ever diagnosed. I would most closely describe it as like an autism situation. David is a kind, sweet man. He's just a happy guy.
1: Melissa Scripps permitted her attorney, Chris Pixley, to speak on her behalf.
5: Melissa, by virtue of being a woman at the time that she was born, wasn't expected necessarily to hold a job. She had no formal education beyond high school.
1: And that leaves Melissa in a tough position.
7: What you're essentially being told is there's no expectation of you at all. It's a real question as to what you're going to find in your life to get attached to and to pull you forward in your life.
1: As a young woman, Melissa lives the life of a socialite. She marries at age 23, divorces and remarries at age 25. Her son Michael is born in 1976. And then in 1986, Melissa and David get access to seriously big money when the Gannett Company takes over the Scripps family business.
8: I believe the two of them before taxes got about $100 million.
1: $100 million turned over to a woman who has virtually no preparation for what to do with it.
7: Already from a point where you didn't have much of an anchor point, you can be totally disoriented. It's like your compass loses magnetic north. You know, you just don't know which direction to go.
1: Melissa Scripps can choose from three directions. She can carry on the family legacy of philanthropy, or she can invest the money in ways to preserve it for future generations. Or she can simply spend it.
2: Once this big money came in the mid-80s, the stock sale, as Michael would say, that's when the party really began.
1: Next on American Greed, Melissa Scripps likes to play the cool mom, but is her money going up in smoke?
3: I smoked my first joint with Melissa Scripps. Oh, I think everybody did.

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1: Imagine a childhood where your mother takes you out of school for months to travel around the world on the luxury ocean liner, the Queen Elizabeth II, known as the QE2. That's the life that Melissa Scripps offers her son and daughter in 1986.
2: Well, Melissa, at that point in time, really didn't have a care in the world. She had plenty of money. David had plenty of money. They were able to do anything they wanted to do and not have to worry about it.
1: But Thomas Rutherford, Michael's good friend from college, knows that there is another side to life with all that money.
3: He and I were actually in the Beverly Hills Hotel at one point in the Polo Lounge, and I was talking about how cool it was, and he's like, it's cool as an adult. It's like, when you're living here and you're 8 years old and your mom takes off to Morocco for 2 weeks and leaves you with a servant and you're bored all day long, this place sucks.
1: When the family is at home, they live in a beautiful house in Bloomfield Hills, Michigan, where no expense is spared. There is art and antiques and jewelry.
4: Melissa Scripps has told me as her counsel on more than one occasion that she had a trust advisor that told her that she could never in her lifetime spend the amount of money that she had.
1: And Melissa puts that advice to a dangerous test. She amasses a collection of teddy bears, rumored to be worth tens of thousands of dollars. And she appears to have an obsession with all things royal. She buys Queen Victoria's nightgown and Elizabeth II's coronation chair. And Melissa is exceedingly generous with her children, giving them so much. Michael cultivates an expensive interest in military history.
5: Michael collected war memorabilia and different swords from the Revolutionary time, swords and different items and artifacts from the Civil War. These items were worth tens of thousands of dollars.
1: He is allowed to live like everyone else in the family, as if the money will never run out.
6: That's what you're raised in, and that's the role modeling you have. You really don't have much other way to think about it. So it will seem like that's your normal.
1: And also normal for the Scripps household is the smell of marijuana.
2: You know, by Melissa's own testimony, she had a healthy, you know, marijuana habit, and she did smoke marijuana every day.
1: By the time Michael is a teenager, his house is known as the Fun House. Jill Spencer is one of Michael's first girlfriends.
7: Stepping into the Scripps house was like stepping into freedom for a kid. I mean, you could do anything, say anything, act any way you wanted to.
1: And his friends know that Michael's mother is the cool mom who likes to get high.
7: I smoked my

0: Wednesday, I was 14 years old, and Michael gave me a pearl necklace with diamonds in between the front three pearls. And I was standing in the kitchen, and Melissa said, "Do you like your necklace?" And I said, I love it. It's gorgeous." And she said, "It's real."
1: But Melissa is also unpredictable. One day, she catches Spencer in Michael's room and drags her out by the hair.
0: By my hair. It was very traumatizing. I think it was maybe 3 or 4 days I finally went over there, and she acted like nothing happened, and that's when she gave me my first pair of diamond earrings.
1: Now on her fourth husband, a bartender from the QE2, Melissa often leaves him home to care for her two children. According to Michael, when he is 16 and his mother is gone, he and a few friends head to Chicago and check into a luxury hotel with Melissa's Centurion American Express card. Years later, Michael tells his friend Ben DeHaven that he was generous with his mother's money.
2: There was a bar tab that people were dumping Louis Trey shots out, and almost every person who walked in got sent a bottle of Dom P or Cristal or, you know, whatever.
1: After a few days, the bill is up to $35,000. American Express contacts Melissa to see if the charges are permissible.
2: And she said, "I'm very well aware that my son has my credit card. He has permission to use it." And she told the manager then, she said, "I'd be glad to pay that entire bill as soon as you can have someone on your team explain to me how four 16-year-old boys ran up a bill and not once did anyone in your establishment ask for an ID." And so she had to pay for the room, but that was it.
1: But according to Melissa, Michael's reckless behavior is sometimes far more threatening.
3: Michael had a fascination with guns. Michael liked to walk around the house with loaded guns. Michael liked to point loaded guns at people. There are many references made by the family that Michael terrorized them as he was growing up.
1: Michael denies that, but he does run into trouble. He attends Cranbrook, the school started by his great-great-aunt and uncle. But his status as a member of the founder's family doesn't save him from being expelled.
0: I think Michael just pushed the limits. I think he tested authority. I think he, wanted to see how far he could get.
1: By the time Michael is 18, his stepfather files for divorce, writing that he has been dealing with Michael's aberrational and violent behavior. And that Melissa is back on the QE2, where she is having an affair with a 28-year-old crew member. When his divorce is final, he leaves behind a household in chaos, where the family members, by all appearances, are set on a course for mutual destruction. Next on American Greed, Scripps family night at the club. Strip club, that is.
4: And there was some question about what the actual cost was, at which point poor Michael disclosed to his mother that he thought it was somewhere upwards of $80,000.

0: 1-800-707-2637.
1: If anyone is ever on the lookout for a prominent old money family, one of the last places they may expect to find one is at a strip club in Atlanta. But in 1999, that is where Michael Scripps, now a college senior, his mother Melissa, and his uncle David are having a night out. Thomas Rutherford is with him tonight.
2: It wasn't seedy and weird. I mean, it sounds weird to go to a strip club with one's mother. And I thought it was weird, too, on some level. But it was fine.
1: At one point, one of the strippers asks Melissa what she would like.
2: And she goes, "I want tits on a platter." And that's all she said in a jocular manner. So, of course, half an hour later, here comes a stripper with a silver platter with whipped cream all over her breasts.
1: It's just a fun Scripps family night. David Scripps also enjoys himself, as he always does on nights out with Michael.
3: He adored Michael. He looked up to Michael. I mean, Michael was his connection to the outside world. So where David did not have the ability to drive, Michael would say, "Hey, Uncle, let's go out for a while."
1: The bill at the Atlanta strip club totals an astounding $90,000. And it is David who pays. He has the largest trust fund in the family. And with Melissa guiding his life, he is living large. They have been on the QE2 cruise ship several times. They now own several houses on the island of St. Martin. The excessive spending is in evidence everywhere.
4: It might be an amazing special occasion to have a bottle of Lafite Rothschild. You know, $700 to $1,600 bottle of wine is not generally in my normal Friday night, you know, wheelhouse. There were cases of that stuff sitting around, just sitting there.
5: There was talk about chartering private jets for their pets, dogs that were being flown down to their oceanside villas in St. Martin. I believe that there was a request for a chartered jet to fly a family turtle or tortoise down to St. Martin.
4: It was like a race to get rid of your money. That's the best way I could describe it.
1: And not surprisingly, the never-ending supply of money is running low.
3: Across the board, Melissa's financial advisors were telling her the money was going to run out, that she needs to control her spending. She was just dismissive, according to what they testified to. She just wouldn't listen. She would get angry.
1: By 2002, in just 16 years, David and Melissa's $100 million fortune is now down to a little more than $9 million. And her trust officers at Bank One are putting pressure on her to control her spending.
5: Sometime around that same time frame, one of Michael's college friends became a broker with Merrill Lynch, and he knew that the Scripps family had a lot of money and that they were of extreme wealth, and he wanted to bring those accounts to Merrill Lynch.
1: The college friend is Richard Gleason, known as Duke.
3: He's a sad sack. You know, he really is. He's had drinking problems, had gambling problems. His personnel file shows reprimand after reprimand. And I think he just needed this one home run to solidify him, you know, in this organization.
1: That home run is landing the Scripps family accounts. And so in 2002, Gleason travels to St. Martin, smokes marijuana with Melissa, and eventually persuades her to move her money and David's money into his care at Merrill Lynch. Just over $2 million from Melissa and $7 million from David. That means that all the family money is in the care of Michael's good friend. And in the coming years, Michael's relationship with Melissa, which has always been difficult, begins to run especially hot and cold. Some friends see moments of great care.
2: He said, "Michael, I love you and I miss you, but I will buy you a Learjet if you will just come see me more. Your mother misses you." So, absolutely, man, she loved that kid.
1: But there are also moments of hideous anger.
4: I don't know what hit her, if it was too much wine or the pot or what, but I saw it. It was like her eyes went blank. And it was like full-on anger. The thing that pops out of my mind was something I've heard her repeat, which is, I wish I would have had an abortion.
1: Next on American Greed, Michael Scripps brings home his new girlfriend.
0: To me, I'm an all-around entertainer. I just happen to use sex as a medium in a lot of ways.

0: 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Order now.
1: The Copley Plaza Hotel in Boston is one of the most elegant hotels in town. And it is here in November 2003 that Michael Scripps, now 27, meets his future girlfriend. The woman he is meeting is an escort. Her price, $500 for the night. Her name is Jenna Bearden. Later, she changes it legally to Jenna Scripps.
2: Even at that first meeting, Michael was very obviously someone that came from money. I mean, how many 20-somethings are driving a $90,000 Jaguar, you know?
1: The night goes well. And just as he did as a 14-year-old boy, he gives his new girlfriend diamonds.
2: The next day, he showed up with a Cartier necklace. It was a pave diamond and platinum pendant with the two C's on it. That was kind of the beginning of the romance.
1: As a regular at strip clubs, Michael is drawn to sex workers. In choosing Jenna, he is dating not just an escort, but a porn star. Her stage name is Kiki Dare.
2: To me, I'm an all-around entertainer. I just happen to use sex as a medium in a lot of ways.
1: Shortly after Michael meets Jenna, he invites her to Michigan to meet his mother.
2: Everyone's upstairs in Melissa's room. And there's Michael, hammered, had been drinking red wine and eating pain pills. And I kid you not, I wish I could make this up. Melissa looks at me and goes, "Hi, I'm Melissa. Would you like to smoke some opium?" So that was my introduction to the Scripps family.
1: But if Jenna has a low opinion of Melissa, it is not hard to imagine what Melissa thinks of Jenna.
2: Oh, a Scripps has no business being anywhere near Kiki Dare. A Scripps is above all other people. I mean, in Melissa's mind, she was royalty.
1: At one point, the ill will between Melissa and Jenna literally comes to blows after a dinner out in St. Martin.
2: We're walking towards the car, and next thing I know, Melissa walks up, and she literally does this. "You little whore," and slaps me in the face 3 times. And I didn't even think. I just did this. I didn't mean to, but I gave her a black eye.
1: Dating a porn star may not be the typical route to domestic tranquility, but Michael tells friends that all he wants is a simple life.
3: Michael's ambition, insofar as he disclosed it to me, consisted of to have a family that he could give some structure to and have a loving family, be in one place, have a child, and the child not grow up the way he did.
1: But his friends are skeptical about his choice of Kiki Dare for that kind of life.
4: I said, "You know, are you dating this person, like, just to agitate your mother, you know?" And, of course, he said, "Oh, no, you know, I love her, you know, like, name one quality that makes her a good wife or a mother. One, just give me one." And, of course, he couldn't.
1: But for years, Michael and Jenna stay together, despite a sometimes brutally destructive relationship. New Orleans police reports show arrests on both sides for domestic violence.
2: I'm not going to sit here and say that it was roses and Cinderella and beautiful. No, it was chaotic and it was ugly. And I'm not proud of certain things that I did and said during that period.
1: By 2003, Michael has gotten an MBA. He is running a business, Scripps Properties, renovating rundown buildings and selling them. But it's clear that the income from his business could not be supporting his lifestyle.
2: The Kentucky Derby is always the first weekend of May, so it would be that spring we went to the Derby. We spent New Year's in Aspen. There again, had a great time.
1: So, where is the money coming from? From Merrill Lynch, from the trust account of his mother and his uncle. It's easy, according to federal prosecutors. He just contacts Duke Gleason's assistant and asks her to make a transfer between accounts.
5: So he gets up in the morning, yawns, picks out, I think I will send myself $17,383. And literally, and that's what he does. That was the work for the day. I guess you go and get lunch at that point. I don't know how that works.
6: There were days when there were 3 and 4 and 5 transactions totaling tens of thousands of dollars that were flowing out of these accounts to Michael's account.
1: It goes on for 5 years until August 2006. It's Michael's birthday, and he puts in a request for $40,000 from his uncle's account. Later in St. Martin, Melissa happens to open one of David's Merrill Lynch statements and sees the transfer. She contacts Merrill Lynch and eventually learns that in 5 years, Michael has transferred more than $2 million from her and David's accounts to his own. And she learns that the money that she was told would never run out is nearly gone.
6: As of the middle of 2006, the accounts have been pretty much depleted. There is not a lot of money left in the Scripps accounts.
1: One day that fall, Jenna returns to the apartment she shares with Michael.
2: He looked at me and he said, "There's no more money." And I asked him what he meant. He said, "You don't understand. There's no more money. It's all gone."
1: Michael disputes her story, but Jenna says she listens to the voicemail from Melissa saying Michael has robbed her and the family is broke.
2: He was really upset. He always had lots and lots of guns. And I remember him pointing the gun at me. I remember just feeling panic. And next thing I know, he pointed the gun on himself and he had it like that to his head. And he told me to call his mother in St. Martin. And he was going to kill himself and make her listen. And it took a lot to get the gun from him that night.
1: Up next, Melissa makes a bold move.
3: I mean, you might be pissed at him. You might disown him. You might hate him for the rest of your life for stealing all this money. Seriously? The FBI? Who does that?
1: Hear Melissa Scripps' testimony about her dwindling finances at americangreed.cnbcprime.com. Want inside information from the show? 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

0: Nation.
1: On the island of St. Martin at the end of 2006, Melissa Scripps is reeling from the news that her money is nearly gone. And while she blames Michael for helping himself to her money, she also blames Merrill Lynch.
2: Merrill Lynch certainly, you know, had knowledge of all of the transfers that were being placed between all of these accounts, and it all happened right in front of the Merrill Lynch trust officers.
1: After searching for an attorney for more than a year, she finds Chris Pixley in Atlanta. According to the FBI, Pixley finds a smoking gun for the government's case, a document that gives Michael Scripps power of attorney over his Uncle David's money.
3: The cornerstone of the Justice Department's case was this power of attorney, purportedly signed by David Scripps in the state of Pennsylvania, notarized by an assistant to the financial advisor at Merrill Lynch at a date and time when David was in fact on the island of St. Martin using his bank card to make cash withdrawals and to go to restaurants.
1: The Merrill Lynch notary later admits she notarized the document without David there, saying she acted on Michael's instructions. In late September 2008, Pixley lays out his complaint to Merrill Lynch and presents his demand for damages, and a settlement is reached.
2: Under the terms of the settlement agreement, Merrill Lynch is prepared to pay Mrs. Scripps approximately $6 million of money back.
1: But before the money is turned over, Melissa and David must report in detail the alleged fraud to the U.S. Department of Justice, and they must also reasonably cooperate with any criminal prosecution of Michael.
2: So essentially, Melissa Scripps was not going to receive this $6 million settlement without agreeing that she would press charges, criminal charges, against her son.
1: And so in December 2008, after signing the settlement agreement, Melissa Scripps takes what might be a family dispute settled in civil court to an entirely different venue, as she meets with federal prosecutors and the FBI to turn over her son.
4: We did speak with Melissa and David to make sure that they were saying, yes, this was done, and this was done without our knowledge and our consent.
1: Her attorney is adamant that Melissa did not betray her son.
3: Where does the betrayal start? Does it start with the person who clandestinely, through forgeries and self-dealing, steals millions of dollars? Or is the betrayal on the part of the person that says, stop, that's not going to go on any longer?
1: But the timing of her meeting with the feds leaves Melissa open to the suspicion that she turned her son in to get the settlement money.
2: She had never contacted any federal prosecutors. Even from the time that she says she discovered the theft by her son in 2006, the first time she takes any step to do so is after she enters into the settlement agreement with Merrill Lynch.
5: And let's say you end up with $100 million. Not only is there $100 million in the pot, the pot is making quite a bit of money. And when you reach the point of desperation in your life where you've gone through all of it, all 100, plus the interest it was making, and it's time to either be destitute and to hear her tell it, go live under a bridge, or put your child in federal prison, and you think the more likable of those two options is to watch your only son go behind the wall with monsters and murderers, that is the most morally bankrupt thing I can possibly imagine.
1: Meanwhile, Michael is rebuilding his life. He and Jenna end their relationship. He goes to work for Smith Barney, and eventually marries. And in 2012, he becomes a father.
6: The woman that he's married to, she's really supportive, and she had a job when they met. You know, like she came from a nice family, and, you know, she wasn't a sex industry worker. So, I mean, it's a pretty big step up.
1: But despite the turnaround in his life, his mother's meeting with the FBI 4 years earlier finally pays off. In June 2012, Michael Scripps is indicted on charges of wire fraud in a scheme in which it is alleged he stole more than $3 million. Duke Gleason is also indicted on two counts of wire fraud. Up next, the verdict is in.
5: I was speechless. I couldn't believe that a family argument had gotten this far out of hand.

0: remote, plus free shipping. Order now.
1: April 2013 in Philadelphia, 7 years after Melissa Scripps called Michael to accuse him of robbing her, his criminal trial begins. And on the fifth day, Melissa is called to the stand. Right away, she testifies to something that Michael believes is a patent lie. She says his scheme to steal her money began in that strip club in Atlanta, arguing it was a setup.
2: Michael told me that we'd go out to dinner, that he knew of a good restaurant.
3: What happened?
2: The limousine took us straight to a gentleman's club, a strip club.
1: Thomas Rutherford says, no way.
4: I was there, and I am absolutely certain there was no plot to blackmail Melissa. The strip club idea came up. Everybody blessed it. No one was coerced into it. So that is completely untrue, top to bottom.
1: And that is the nature of the trial. Much of it revolves around Melissa's word against Michael's. Melissa says when trust officers at Bank One question her spending, Michael throws pictures of the $90,000 strip club outing on the table, embarrassing her deeply.
2: I thought they wouldn't have any respect at all for me or how my brother's money was spent for my, you know, participating and allowing it to happen.
1: And that, she says, is the reason she turns her money over to Michael's friend Duke Gleason at Merrill Lynch. Michael disagrees.
5: There was information that Mrs. Scripps wanted to move her money from Bank One because the trust officers were not allowing the family to spend as much and as freely as what they wanted to.
1: Early on in the trial, Michael's former girlfriend Jenna testifies about money he spent on her. As Michael glares.
6: It's not like there was any trace of the person that I knew. I mean, his eyes were so cold.
1: On day three, Duke Gleason takes the stand. He is pleaded guilty and testifies with the promise of a reduced sentence if all goes well. He says he was receiving kickbacks from Michael for helping to grease the wheels at Merrill Lynch.
7: I got myself into some gambling arrears. I had nowhere else to turn for the money. I asked Michael for the money, and he gave me $8,000.
8: Did you do whatever he told you in terms of transferring this money after that?
7: Yes, I did.
1: And then there are documents, like Michael's power of attorney over David Scripps' account.
9: David never signed the power of attorney, and it's the allegations are that Michael forged David's signature on that power of attorney.
1: But for Michael's defense team, the documents prove nothing. Michael admits he took the money.
5: There was no dispute that he had gotten this money from his family and that he'd spent it. And the challenge was to prove that his mother was aware of his spending habits and that she acquiesced in that.
1: Michael says that some of the money was used to cover costs of purchases he made for his mother, like the coronation chair. But Michael's primary defense is that he was living life as he had been taught to live it, as they all lived it, and that the never-ending pot was always accessible to everyone in the family. And he says Merrill Lynch documents reflect that.
10: In this document, we have a wire transfer from David to Melissa Scripps for $9,000. We have a standing letter of authorization from Melissa Scripps to one of Michael's sisters for $100,000. But then we also have Michael Scripps to David Scripps for $6,000. So I think what this shows is just, you know, it was Michael's position had been that this was one pot of money that was used by all of the family members and for whatever they wanted.
1: The never-ending supply of money seems to have mattered only when it was gone.
5: What really changed was that the money ran out, and there was never a problem with the spending when there was money to spend.
1: And all Melissa had to do to know what Michael was doing was track down her bank statements and David's and read them.
5: Every one of these transfers were reflected on bank statements that had been sent to her over a number of years. If you're trying to steal money from someone and you're trying to hide it, it seems a very strange way to do it by having each and every one of these transfers listed on bank statements that are sent to the person from whom you're allegedly stealing.
1: For almost 5 years, no one questioned Michael's spending until he had spent $3.6 million. But it was not his money to spend. David makes that clear when he testifies and says, very simply, he did not know Michael was spending his money.
5: I think there was a lot of jury sympathy for David, and they felt like his money had been spent. And so, you know, somebody had to be held responsible for the fact that his money was gone.
9: The real victim was David, and David could not fend for himself. David did not have the wherewithal to go out and make a living. And, that's pretty atrocious.
1: In the end, Michael is convicted on all 7 counts of wire fraud and is sentenced to 9 years in federal prison.
4: I was speechless. I couldn't believe that a family argument had gotten this far out of hand. At some point, a parent has to think to themselves, I have taught this child, if not by instruction, then by example. I have shown this child that it's okay to piss away $97 million. And now I actually have the temerity to be offended and hurt that he pissed away three?
1: Melissa and David Scripps are still living on St. Martin. Following his testimony, Duke Gleason receives a sentence of 1 year and a day in prison. And today, while Michael serves his time in the federal pen, it is impossible not to think back to where all this began, with the entrepreneurial spirit of more than a century ago.
11: Somewhere along the line, the power of the family story and the intention of the money and the purpose of it became diluted, and other motivations began to overtake it. So the motivation of self-gratification and living large and overtook the original sort of philanthropic intent of the money. When money becomes decoupled of any purpose or any sort of reason or cause, it can unfortunately end up like this.
1: Over time, the house in Bloomfield Hills falls into disrepair and ends up in foreclosure. And even those who are wary of Melissa Scripps are sorry for what greed has done to the family.
12: I feel bad that her money is gone, but I feel bad that she's lost a son. And I feel bad that Michael's lost a mother. And they're not going to get that back. And no amount of money is going to get that back for them.

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1: In this episode of American Greed, Silk Road is an online illegal drug bazaar where millions of dollars change hands. And its mastermind is a shadowy figure hiding within a secret part of the internet called the Deep Web.
2: If the creator was known, if it was above board, the guy would have been on the cover of Forbes.
1: This webmaster claims to be an intellectual with high principles. But in reality, there's no honor among thieves.
3: Scattered amongst all those mundane entries were his criminal activities, including ordering the killings of six different people.
1: Ultimately, it's not only the leader of Silk Road who loses his way. It's the law enforcement officers sworn to bring him to justice.
4: The DEA agent and the Secret Service guys who were ripping off the Silk Road were just in it for the money.

0: You want heroin, opium, cannabis, ecstasy, psychedelics, stimulants, opioids. And here they are. They're all listed in the light of day. It's unbelievable. Because this whole thing makes you scratch your head and wonder.
1: The website New York Senator Charles Schumer is describing is called Silk Road, an elaborate online drug marketplace available to anyone with an internet connection.
2: You can see that it was just like eBay or Etsy or something. This was a easily usable and inviting kind of e-commerce site.
1: Andy Greenberg is a senior head writer for Wired magazine, who follows Silk Road's development since shortly after its launch in 2011.
2: There were precursors of MDMA and all kinds of marijuana and stimulants and acid.
1: When Senator Schumer calls for law enforcement to shut down Silk Road in June 2011, it's much more easily said than done. As Greenberg describes, the difference between Silk Road and eBay, besides the products being sold, is that Silk Road can't be accessed through a Google search or a typical internet browser. Silk Road lives on a hidden part of the internet, often called the deep web, and can only be found using a particular type of browser called Tor, which is specifically designed to hide the user's location.
2: This is a regular web via Chrome, and then this is the Tor browser. It's almost identical. The only difference is you can see that, I think I'm in Germany, Tor used to stand for the Onion Router, and it uses this process called onion routing, where essentially traffic is bundled up in layers of encryption, three layers in fact, and then bounced around through three computers in this network of volunteer nodes all around the world. And that's what the Silk Road did. This was something that you could only visit using Tor, but the Silk Road itself also ran Tor so that nobody knew who ran the site.
1: The IP address of anyone buying or selling on Silk Road and the person running it is completely disguised by Tor's system, making it almost impossible for law enforcement to trace. The only method of payment accepted on Silk Road is the digital currency Bitcoin, which uses long alphanumeric keys to make transactions. No usernames or identification are required, keeping the buyers and sellers anonymous. It puts law enforcement in a quandary. This isn't a typical investigation of a narcotics ring. Joshua Behrman is a journalist who writes a feature on Silk Road for Wired magazine, and he notes that Silk Road is both open to the world yet closed to the scrutiny of law enforcement.
3: So it's out in the open, but yet invisible. It would be sort of like if there's a drug deal on the corner and it turns out they're a hologram and invisible and you can't actually put your hands on them. So then on a grand scale, that's sort of what the company was too. It was out in the open and its creator was very vocal, but was unknown.
1: He writes, "I am Silk Road, the market, the person, the enterprise, everything. I need a name. Drum roll, please. My name is Dread Pirate Roberts." The name refers to the book and film The Princess Bride.
4: "I know who you are. Your cruelty reveals everything. You're the Dread Pirate Roberts. Admit it."
5: "With pride."
1: In the film, the name is passed from one person to the next, and the idea behind the name means more than the person using it. And to users of Silk Road, the meaning behind the name is everything.
2: The Silk Road was not some sort of cyber criminal scheme. It wasn't that kind of drug cartel or just a mere money-making narco market. It was a political movement. The Dread Pirate Roberts was this ideological figurehead who talked about embarking on this new era of human freedom. And I think that the people on the site really bought into that. He was a hero for this community. He was a kind of leader of a revolution to them. Some people have said that they came for the drugs and they stayed for the revolution.
1: It's a well-funded revolution. The government estimates the site exchanges as much as $214 million worth of Bitcoin in just more than 2 years. But former U.S. prosecutor Thomas Brown doesn't see the nobility.
6: I think the idea of calling
5: Silk Road, a revolution, I think it vastly overstates what was actually going on. It was effectively a criminal speakeasy, really lowered the barriers to entry for illegal activity. You could be a 12-year-old, download the necessary software, go access Silk Road and go buy yourself some heroin, which I don't really regard as a worthwhile revolution, but that's just me.
1: But Brown's opinion is going to matter greatly as law enforcement's primary goal becomes finding Mr. Dread Pirate Roberts. Theoretically, he could be anywhere in the world. Little do they know, he's right here in the USA. When American Greed returns, Silk Road may say it stands against the drug war, but it ultimately can't avoid cartel-style violence.
3: As with so many revolutionaries, he became a tyrant very quickly. We have to oppose the tyranny of the government. And then here he is, a year later, saying, well, we got to kill this guy.

0: remote, plus free shipping. Order now.
1: Silk Road traffics hundreds of millions of dollars a year in the sale of narcotics and other contraband. Yet its leader is entirely unknown to the general public.
2: This company was revenue positive from day one and achieved scale with no marketing, you know, with just word of mouth and the quality of the service, which in fact was quite good. If the creator was known, if it was above board, the guy would have been like, you know, on the cover of Forbes.
1: Strangely enough, in September 2013, he is.
3: I became really determined to not to figure out who he was. I didn't think I could do that, but just to talk to him.
1: Writing a piece for Forbes magazine, Greenberg gets his wish. The man law enforcement can't find spends 5 hours with Greenberg on an encrypted chat.
3: He struck me as a very intelligent and highly idealistic guy who didn't seem to care too much about money, but was incredibly ambitious in terms of what he was building. We knew he was making millions of dollars now, but he didn't change his lifestyle at all. And he told me that he had very simple tastes. You know, he wasn't living in a mansion.
1: Then DPR drops a bombshell.
3: He told me a story that he wasn't the creator of the Silk Road. The Dread Pirate Roberts I was speaking to had acquired it from the Silk Road's actual creator.
1: It fits the Dread Pirate Roberts mythology perfectly. That one DPR passes the title to the next. But is it true? The person Greenberg chats with seems to think he'll always be one step ahead of law enforcement.
3: He totally felt that he was invincible. He, at least to me, said that he was very confident that all of the three-letter agencies hunting him weren't making any progress.
1: Or so he wishes. A task force in Baltimore is determined to get Dread Pirate Roberts' hands off the keyboard and into cuffs. And to do so, they resort to a familiar tactic in investigating drug rings, the undercover agent.
2: The DEA had an agent on the Silk Road, undercover. His name was Carl Force. He was out of the Baltimore office. And he creates this identity as a sort of fictional cartel middleman whose identity on Silk Road was called Nob.
1: As Nob, Special Agent Force makes an offer. Mr. Silk Road, I am a great admirer of your work. Brilliant, utterly brilliant. I will keep this short and to the point. I want to buy the site. DPR rejects Nob's offer, but the two begin to communicate almost daily. And Nob's next offer, DPR accepts. Nob tells DPR that he wants to unload a large quantity of cocaine. DPR arranges a sale that will be shipped through one of Silk Road's administrators, Curtis Clark Green, who goes by the username Flush. When the drugs are delivered, Special Agent Force will be ready to pounce.
4: When those drugs were delivered, there the Baltimore Task Force was waiting to go in with a SWAT team, and they arrested Curtis Clark Green. And Curtis Clark Green immediately indicated that he wanted to cooperate with law enforcement.
1: Catherine Hahn is an assistant U.S. attorney in San Francisco and lectures at the Stanford University School of Law on cybercrime and cybercurrencies. And she says things are about to get worse for Green. A week after his arrest, he has a proffer session with Special Agent Carl Force and other members of the Baltimore Task Force. That night, 20,000 Bitcoin

0: arrest, he has a proffer session with Special Agent Carl Force and other members of the Baltimore Task Force. That night, 20,000 Bitcoin suddenly go missing from accounts on Silk Road. DPR solicits the help of a Silk Road lieutenant to find out how.
1: Quickly, the two of them concluded it was Curtis Clark Green because it was Curtis Clark Green's username, credentials, and password that had been used to target each one of these vendors.
0: So Green is now not only a potential snitch, he's a potential snitch who appears to have stolen $350,000 worth of Bitcoin. DPR wants an associate to make Green pay the ultimate price.
2: He asked them to locate him and beat him up, try to get the money back. But that eventually turned into, I want you to find him and assassinate him.
0: But in a twist that may save Green's life, DPR is asking the wrong guy to carry out the hit.
1: Ironically, very ironically, I would say, he reached out to Knob.

0: 1-800-707-2637.
1: In an anonymous online community, sellers, buyers, and even Silk Road's mastermind could be anyone, anywhere. But while most agencies are looking for a person, the FBI cybercrime unit in New York is looking for a machine.
2: The idea was if you find the server, you can hopefully find the person operating it. You know, hopefully the person who's operating it is the same person who owns it, which would be DPR.
1: Even though Silk Road operates through the labyrinth of Tor, there are rumors that the site's IP address sometimes leaks and is visible to those who know what they're looking for. And at some point, the cybercrime unit catches a break.
3: They located the server in Iceland, were able to go to Iceland and seize that server with all of its communications. They could see every transaction that had ever happened, every message that had ever been sent through the Silk Road's messaging system.
1: One of the most crucial puzzle pieces the cybercrime unit lifts from the server is the name of the computer DPR uses to access the site.

0: drip part rabbits out there who uses a username Frosty on a computer that he named Frosty.
1: All the communications from the server are still referenced by anonymous usernames, but one key piece of information gives the FBI its best lead yet on a possible location.
0: One of the servers that we conducted a search on ended up giving us an IP address that a user connected from San Francisco area.
1: The IP address is from a cafe in Glen Park, San Francisco. So they know at some point DPR connected to the Silk Road server as Frosty at Frosty from this particular cafe. But that's all they know. Tom Kiernan is a former computer scientist with the FBI's cybercrime unit. And he says even a cyber investigation can use an old-fashioned bulletin board.
2: It was the picture of DPR from The Princess Bride. That was our top of it. You know, a little picture of a computer with the name Frosty on it, pointing to DPR. We had the internet cafe with another hand-drawn line to DPR. Every lead that came in, we'd take a little snapshot of it and throw it up.
1: But of course, there's still one piece missing from this puzzle. Who is Dread Pirate Roberts? In the end, maybe Tor's anonymity leads to illumination. After all, even a hidden website needs a map.
2: It's somewhere on the real web. Someone has to give you that Tor name. The idea was you're going to find it on the real web, somebody mentioning it in a post or another chat site or a blog.
1: Sure enough, an IRS agent runs a simple Google search and finds someone advertising a new dark web drug marketplace in 2011.
3: He had posted to try to drum up business for the site, to create buzz. Oh, look at this interesting site where drugs are for sale.
1: The post is under the username Altoid. Searching other posts by Altoid, the agent finds that Altoid once went by the name Frosty. It appears Altoid and Frosty are the same person. And if this is the same Frosty accessing Silk Road, that person is Dread Pirate Roberts. Continuing to search, the agent finds a possible real-world lead. In a post by Altoid looking for programming advice, he asks that any responses be sent to the email address rossulbricht@gmail.com.
0: That was a key piece that allowed us to make that connection or jump from a virtual computer world to physical world.
1: Initial looks at Ross Ulbricht himself, however, make it hard to believe he could be the guy behind a murderous drug empire.
4: Ross grew up in Texas and was always a smart kid, super personable, was a surfer and was like pretty built and like was sexy and stuff, you know. So he was like a well-liked guy.
1: It may not seem like the typical profile of a drug kingpin, but the CEO of an internet startup? Maybe.
4: In a way, he is, in fact, just like all of the other young educated millennials, especially from kind of the sciences, who are kind of using their abilities and smarts to go try to make $1 billion in Silicon Valley.
3: I did line up from the beginning that he fit the criteria. His LinkedIn page had the same kind of lofty libertarian rhetoric that he was saying to me and posting on the Silk Road forums.
2: The things that we found on the real net, and then some of the stuff that we found on the database of the server, just enough to say, yeah, this looks pretty good. This is the same thought process. He has the same ideology about things that this could be the right guy.
1: The best news? Ross Ulbricht's last known address is in San Francisco, California.
2: Once they had a name and a location, it was, let's get our plans together. We're flying out to San Fran, sit on the house and see if we can get enough to actually make this arrest.
1: When American Greed returns, it appears to be an open and shut case. But if Ulbricht is able to shut his laptop, law enforcement's case could be locked in a virtual nightmare.
5: As simple as hitting a key that would encrypt an entire hard drive and make it very, very difficult, if not impossible, for law enforcement to ever recover evidence.

0: promote, plus free shipping. Order now.
1: The FBI has a strong case linking Ross Ulbricht to Dread Pirate Roberts, but ultimately it's circumstantial. To prove the case beyond a reasonable doubt, they need to catch Ulbricht red-handed.
2: We want to see him logged in as DPR, not Frosty or any of these other names. We wanted him as DPR, as the Dread Pirate Roberts. And we wanted to see that screen with his hands, you know, in the vicinity, right on that keyboard to say, hey, this is him, this is the guy.
1: Fortunately, they have a way of knowing when Ulbricht is logged in. A high-level administrator on Silk Road with the username Cirrus has been arrested by Homeland Security. And Special Agent Jared Duryagian has taken over Cirrus's account. Acting as Cirrus, he chats online with DPR almost daily.
2: We wanted Special Agent Duryagian to get into a conversation with DPR like he had in the past hundreds of times and make him actually log into the Silk Road site so we could see him at the keyboard with the screen there. I mean, it's crazy thinking at the time, but we wanted the screen there and the chat. And that was the goal from the moment that we got off the plane.
1: When the FBI sees DPR logged in with Duryagian, they could simply bust down Ulbricht's door and take the laptop. But in cyber cases, it's not that simple.
2: As soon as the Bureau comes in the morning, we're pretty loud when we come into the place, you know something's happening. And the laptop's closed. We believe that the laptop's going to be encrypted. It's going to be a brick. And not going to be able to get any information off it.
1: But from the Silk Road server, they know that DPR often logs in using Wi-Fi from a cafe in Glen Park. If they can make the arrest in public, they may be able to get the laptop before it can be encrypted. On October 1st, 2013, they get their chance.
2: We gathered by the cafe. We finally get a call that Ross is leaving his residence, and he's got his backpack on. He pokes his head in one of the cafes, and then there was no place to sit down or anything. And then continues on right next door to the library.
1: Ulbricht sits down at a table in the science fiction section and opens his laptop.
2: Agent Duryagian logs in. He starts a chat with DPR, and he gets him to open up his browser to the actual site. And that's when, you know, everything just went in a little bit of slow motion there for a couple of seconds.
1: Two undercover agents walk behind Ulbricht and fake a domestic dispute.
2: They start yelling at each other, cursing at each other, and Ross is like, you know, just looking, turns around real quick to see what's going on. And that's when I have a special agent on the other side of him, you know, on the same table that grabbed the laptop. That's when I came out from my little position and walked around and grabbed the laptop from her. But I'm watching on the corner of my eyes as one of the New York agents that we were down there with actually put hands on and Ross, he didn't fight. I think he knew what was going on after that.
1: The first thing Kiernan sees on the laptop, the name Frosty. This appears to be the laptop that's been running Silk Road for more than 2 years.
2: In a computer crime case, you're 99.99% sure. But once you have that last piece there, that's like, this is him. Yeah, this is, there's no way it's anybody else. This is the guy that they've been after for 2 years.
1: Perhaps most importantly, they have the laptop and all the information it contains, including chats and a diary that Ulbricht allegedly kept, detailing every step of creating and maintaining Silk Road.
3: That laptop that Ross Ulbricht had was a treasure trove of information. I don't know if you've ever seen the television show The Wire, but there's a famous quote from that, never keep notes on a conspiracy. And Ross Ulbricht kept notes on everything, including ordering the killings of 6 different people. I mean, there are organized crime figures who don't go that far.
4: There was certainly an element of pride in keeping this journal and logbook. I mean, he wrote in one entry that he thought that his story would be told someday, and he wanted it to be comprehensive, to include, you know, his thoughts throughout the whole narrative. But that's generally not a good idea, to keep us this detailed log of everything you're doing when you're running this massive illegal conspiracy.
1: But the conspiracy contained within Ulbricht's laptop isn't limited to just him, much to law enforcement's surprise.
5: I was in the middle of an investigation of another case, and I had a lawyer representing a third-party witness in. And at the conclusion of our meeting, he pulled me aside and said that he thought that we had a rogue agent, I believe were the words he used, on our payroll.
1: The lawyer represents a Bitcoin currency exchange in Europe, and he tells Hahn that this agent has some wires crossed.
5: I've been a federal prosecutor for over a decade, and I consider the federal agents I work with heroes, quite literally. But I felt like we could do a really quick check, and it would be easily put to bed, mostly really for the agent. I was thinking, I don't want to have this guy's name being smeared around, so let's put this to bed so that we can tell this attorney you've got it wrong.
1: But the attorney doesn't have it wrong. The agent in question, DEA Special Agent Karl Mark Force, a.k.a. Nob. And Force has been using his undercover identity to his own advantage. In one gambit, Nob claims to have an insider in the Department of Justice who is willing to sell information on the Silk Road investigation. According to Force's official reports, DPR never accepts the offer, and payment is never made. But DPR's chats tell a different story.
6: One of the messages that DPR sent to Carl said, hey, I sent you the money you asked for, the 525 coins. What I ended up doing, as IRS agents do, is I start following the money. Back then, criminals were operating under the impression that Bitcoin was an untraceable currency and law enforcement would have maybe never be able to figure this out. Well, when you fast forward to 2014, 2015, that was no longer the case.
1: Typically, even with the new technology, law enforcement still wouldn't be able to discover the person behind a Bitcoin wallet or key, but it can trace transactions from one Bitcoin wallet to the next. And thanks to the whistleblowing attorney, Gambarian knows that the final account is controlled by Carl Force.
6: We could see these four transactions come out of Ross Ulbricht's account, the DPR account on Silk Road, and then all this movement you see right here, that's actually Carl laundering those Bitcoins. But at the end of the day, it still gets deposited into pretty much one unique deposit into his account for 525 Bitcoin.
1: At the time, 525 Bitcoin is worth about $50,000. But little does law enforcement know, they're only scratching the surface. When American Greed returns, agent Karl Mark Force gets creative, and he's not the only one.
4: In the end, the greediest people in this story, I don't think, are the Dread Pirate Roberts or the administrators of Silk Road, but the law enforcement agents who saw the Silk Road as an ATM.
1: Want inside information from the show? Join the Greed Social Network. Like us on American Greed's Facebook page.

0: 1-800-637-5655.
1: Assistant U.S. Attorney Catherine Hahn and IRS Special Agent Tigran Gambarian know that DEA agent Karl Mark Force has squeezed DPR for money once. Maybe he's done it before. Looking through Silk Road's chat logs, Gambarian finds a remarkable clue. A mistake made under the username French Maid, offering information to DPR for a price.
2: I went back on Silk Road and read through the chat logs and saw that French Maid contacted DPR and tried to provide him some information. And sure enough, the first message is signed Carl. As much as you try to be careful, even when you're trying to commit crime, sometimes you slip. I would like to think I would never do that if I was in that situation, but you never know.
1: Tracking the Bitcoin, they end up in a familiar place.
3: Indeed, we saw from those Silk Road servers there was an approximately $100,000 payment from Silk Road servers to accounts we associated with Karl Mark Force. And it was like, boom, that's the cherry on top. Really, what more do you need at that point?
1: Eventually, Hahn and Gambarian link Force to multiple extortion efforts on DPR and other thefts, and track more than $700,000 from Silk Road paid into Force's accounts. Then a new thought occurs to them. Force is part of the team that arrests Silk Road administrator Curtis Clark Green in January of 2013, who was almost immediately accused of stealing 20,000 Bitcoin from Silk Road vendors. Could Force have been involved in that as well?
3: Curtis Clark Green had throughout the entire time maintained his innocence. He had insisted that he did not steal those Bitcoin. Now, I've been in a number of proffers where criminal defendants lie, so it was not inconceivable, I'm sure, that Curtis Clark Green was simply not telling the truth and he really had taken those Bitcoin.
1: But Hahn and Gambarian have their doubts.
3: The proffer session lasted 2 days in Utah. And so day one was on January 25th, and this was back in 2013. The thefts occurred that evening, January 25th.
2: It just did not make sense to me that as much law enforcement attention as was on Green at the time, that Green was the one who stole that money. If it's not Green and his account was used in a theft, then who?
1: The inclination is to believe that Karl Force is responsible, but the facts don't seem to bear it out.
3: A lot of people on our task force just assumed if there was money missing from the Silk Road, I'm sure it was Karl Mark Force who took it, because he's done all of these other things. But I have to say that, in particular, Special Agent Tigran Gambarian really came to me and said, this is a different pattern that we're seeing here, because it doesn't match the pattern that we know Force was using.
1: Hahn calls an expert on digital currency at the Secret Service named Sean Bridges to see what she can learn. But she doesn't get the response she expects.
3: His immediate reaction was, why are you in San Francisco looking into this internal matter, unique to Baltimore? It was very much a kind of this is none of your business type feeling that I was getting from him. I would have expected a response such as, oh my gosh, these are kind of crazy things. We should get to the bottom of this. I certainly didn't expect the response of, essentially, this is none of your business.
1: Hahn decides to take a closer look at Bridges.
3: Well, who is this Secret Service agent? Oh, that's interesting. He's also in Baltimore. And I later found out, he's on the same task force.
1: Not only is Bridges on the same task force as Karl Force, he is part of the proffer session where Green explains how to use his account to reset usernames and passwords. It's the exact method that was used to break into vendors' accounts and steal the 20,000 Bitcoin. Once again, Gambarian tracks the money.
2: Stolen money goes out, goes to a Bitcoin account, and then deposited into an account that Sean Bridges controlled through an LLC.
1: For IRS agents like Gambarian, it's a typical money laundering investigation.
2: I don't know if he read a money laundering book or something and figured out that I should use LLCs when I'm laundering money, but it wasn't very hard to kind of link him to Sean's actual identity. You know, he's a great undercover agent, great cyber agent, but not very good at money laundering.
1: On May 4th, 2014, Force resigns from the DEA. And March 18, 2015, Bridges resigns from the Secret Service. But breaking the law seems to have its own kind of addiction. When American Greed returns, Sean Bridges knows he's caught. But that doesn't mean he'll go down willingly.
3: Sean Bridges had been attempting several times not only to change his name, but also to procure a new Social Security number. And that information was incredibly concerning to us.

0: Foundation.
1: In January 2015, the trial of Ross Ulbricht begins. He pleads not guilty of being the mastermind of Silk Road. But on the first day of trial, his defense makes a startling admission.
2: On the very first day, his defense admitted that he had created the Silk Road, but that it had been just this kind of economic experiment that he quickly sold off to the real Dread Pirate Roberts. It was a remarkable defense because the Dread Pirate Roberts had laid the groundwork for it with his name as this thing that can be like passed off and inherited. So it did fit together in this really intriguing way, but it just still wasn't quite believable because the evidence was kind of incontrovertible. I mean, they had just got everything on him, from the Silk Road server, from his communications, to the stuff that he's just stored on his laptop, including a journal and a logbook of his daily activities running the site.
1: The jury agrees. In just a single afternoon, they come back with a verdict.
2: The jury did not take long. It was a matter of hours before they came back with completely guilty on every count.
1: The counts include conspiracy to distribute narcotics, conspiracy to commit or aid and abet computer hacking, and perhaps most importantly, continuing a criminal enterprise.
2: This kingpin charge, as people call it, it's usually something that is used against mafia bosses and drug cartel leaders. It was about as harsh as anybody could have thought.
1: When it comes time for sentencing, Judge Catherine B. Forrest has a daunting challenge.
3: She had been presented with all these different Ross Ulbrichts. Like, the family says he's this wonderful, nice guy. And the FBI says, well, here he is kind of becoming a murderer. His own diary is a different account, right? And the diary at different stages say different things about the person. So everybody offered a different version of this guy. And she said, I don't really know which is which.
1: One thing not charged is the murder-for-hire plots that the prosecution alleges DPR executed. They include it in their narrative, but are never required to prove it to the jury. Nevertheless, Greenberg believes that the judge unfairly takes the evidence into consideration when assessing a judgment.
2: The prosecution asked for a sentence that was significantly beyond the mandatory minimums. They did not ask for a life sentence. It was the judge who took it upon herself to put him in prison for life, based in part on trying to set an example. She was very explicit about the fact that she didn't want to see people follow in his footsteps. And then based in part on these accusations of violence that he was never actually charged with. It was, seemed to me that it was this kind of tricky thing where he was charged with nonviolent crimes and then sentenced for violent ones. That's not how the system is supposed to work. And I also think it's unfair that anybody pays the price for some imaginary future criminal copycat. You're supposed to pay the price for what you do. And I don't think it was necessary to put Ross Ulbricht in prison for life.
1: Ulbricht has appealed his case and the results are pending. But former prosecutor Tom Brown believes the assessment of the danger of Silk Road is warranted.
4: There's a narrative out there that says that Silk Road was a benign force on the internet. But the evidence of trial showed that was conclusively false. You had children purchasing drugs from the website. You had murders that were ordered. Now, of course, it appeared from the evidence of trial that DPR himself was being defrauded and the murders never actually occurred, but he thought they did. And the evidence of trial showed that he was ordering people killed. So I think it's beyond a stretch to say that Silk Road was simply a benign website that didn't really cause any harm.
1: According to Greenberg, if the judge thinks the sentence has discouraged copycats, she is severely mistaken.
2: Alpha Bay is the most recent one. You can see that it has 80,000 drug listings, which is about four times more than the Silk Road ever had. This whole crypto market world has deteriorated in many ways, not in terms of how much money is getting passed around there. It's still probably more than $100 million a year in revenue, but simply in terms of the morality of it, the ideals are gone. Everybody's ripping off everybody else. There's no sense of a kind of libertarian revolution. It's all just kind of replication of the dirty world of the offline drug industry.
1: Agents Karl Mark Force and Sean Bridges are part of this dirty world. They both plead guilty to taking more than $1.5 million from Silk Road Combined through theft and extortion. Upon his guilty plea, Karl Force is remanded into custody and is ultimately sentenced to 6.5 years. But at Bridges' plea hearing, he is allowed to turn himself in at a later date. The prosecution adamantly objects.
0: Sean Bridges had been attempting several times over the summer, after he had agreed on a plea agreement with the government, both to not only to change his name, but also to procure a new Social Security number. And that information was incredibly concerning to us. We alerted the judge to it that day at the change of plea, and on that basis sought his remand into custody. We considered him obviously a flight risk, but he was not placed into custody.
1: Bridges is asked to turn himself in late January 2016 to serve a 71-month sentence. But a day before his surrender date, law enforcement raids Bridges' apartment in Baltimore under suspicion that he may be trying to flee.
5: Had a bulletproof vest that I found in his name, numerous documents for offshore facilities, Apple laptop with the serial number scratched off, kind of a go bag which had all the stuff in there and prepaid debit cards and whatnot for him ready to go and, you know, potentially flee the country.
1: After Bridges' arrest, he won't breathe free air for a long time. In fact, he may be facing more than his original 71-month sentence.
0: As the public filing has stated, Sean Bridges is being investigated for additional crimes.
1: Perhaps the Silk Road began as a utopian libertarian dream. But in a criminal enterprise, greed always rears its ugly head.
2: The Silk Road case, in the end, it showed some incredibly effective law enforcement investigation techniques, at the same time as it showed just like a bizarre, comical, corrupt side of the federal government and its agents. These guys who just clearly had no principles about what they were doing and also just weren't very good at getting away with crimes. The Dread Pirate Roberts, at least, was a criminal with some principles. The DEA agent and the Secret Service guys who were ripping off the Silk Road were just in it for the money.

0: ambition is all about.
1: In this episode of American Greed,
2: that woman had a gift. She had some sort of voodoo magic over these men.
1: What Nanette Johnston wants, Nanette Johnston gets. And her sorcery has one aim, turning sex into money.
3: She was a gold digger. It was obvious. And he went for that? How smart is that?
1: She steals multimillionaire Bill McLaughlin's heart. Then she steals his fortune. But when he becomes suspicious of her spending, this femme fatale's options turn deadly.
2: He must die or the money dries up. Nanette needs to find somebody stupid enough, violent enough, and mean enough that she can manipulate him to commit a murder.
1: Enter former NFL linebacker Eric Napaski. But after nearly 15 years, no one is arrested for Bill McLaughlin's murder. And many wondered if anyone ever will be.
4: You can stay on my ass for my whole entire life, and we will grow old together. You will die, and I will stay alive. But you will never, ever, ever find any reason to think that I had any motive to kill us.

0: she is a killer. That woman is responsible for the murder of Bill McLaughlin.
1: That woman is 46-year-old Nanette Johnston. And in January 2012, she stands trial for the murder of her former fiancé. The couple is together for nearly 3 years when Bill McLaughlin is gunned down in his Newport Beach home on December 15, 1994. The minute his heart stops beating, there is one obvious suspect.
0: At 9:10 and 1 second, Nanette Johnston became a millionaire.
1: By now, Johnston has already been convicted in a court of law for stealing $500,000 from McLaughlin and convicted in the court of public opinion for being a greedy girlfriend. But her defense wants to ask the jury one last question.
2: Hate her as much as you want for being a thief, a liar, a cheat, a slut, whatever you want to call her.
1: Can you call her a murderer?
3: I guess if truth be told, she just had some very appealing attributes that she used very well. She distracts you over here with her beauty, her looks, her body. And meanwhile, she's got a whole nother agenda, and that's in full swing.
1: Before Nanette Johnston ever meets Bill McLaughlin, she sharpens her manipulative skills on Tom Reynolds in 1990 while he works the door of a popular nightclub in Orange County, California.
3: We basically met. Things hit off rather well. She came back to my place, which was down in Newport. And then before I knew it, she had moved in. It was not pre-designed. Looking back, I kind of wonder how it happened.
1: Johnston essentially moves in immediately, and Reynolds quickly notices she has a taste for the finer things at his expense.
3: She was very focused on money and where it was coming from and how much was around. We went out and got all new furniture. It was redecorated, top to bottom. New couch, new bed, new TV. Everything was done in whitewash, from upstairs to downstairs.
0: She had a gift. That woman had a gift.
1: Orange County Deputy District Attorney Matt Murphy says that engulfing men in sex, lies, and vagaries is standard operating procedure for Nanette Johnston.
0: This is what she does. She meets men, she manipulates them, and she destroys their lives. That's, everybody's got a talent. That's her talent.
1: And one day, Reynolds realizes he isn't the first to fall prey to Johnston's talents.
3: An ex-boyfriend came by at one point. I found him lurking, literally stalking, walking back and forth in front of the house. And he was trying to track her down. She had deceived him in some way. They had been involved, and she had gotten money from him. And when she had done that, the relationship he thought existed did not.
1: It seems to be a pattern with Nanette Johnston.
3: You start thinking about how did this whole situation come about, because there really was no planning, wasn't any formality to it. It just, here I was in the middle of it, which is pretty much as he had described it. He said all of a sudden he looked around and things were gone, money was gone, and she was gone. And I'm like, well, everything so far, but not the gone part. And that really started making me wonder.
1: Perhaps this relationship isn't all sunshine and roses.
3: I found a lockbox, and that lockbox had a canceled check. That canceled check was made out to a magazine that we don't have a subscription. And I looked up what magazine it was, and it was a hookup magazine. So I just went by the dates, found that issue, and lo and behold, in bold print.
1: Wealthy men only. Single white female, classy, well-educated, adventurous, fun. Looking for an older man who knows how to treat a woman. You take care of me, and I'll take care of you.
3: And, here I'm looking at this, and knowing she's living in my home. I'm like, well, if you're going to be wanting those wealthy men, I don't think there's enough room in here, time for you to leave.
1: In a short period of time, Johnston finds her next mark, Bill McLaughlin.
3: My wife today, she jokes, good thing you weren't making more money than you were, because it could have been you.
0: Whether Bill answered that ad or whether they met him one of these other ways, nobody really knows. All we know for sure is that McLaughlin had been married for about 30 years to a very, very nice woman. He had three beautiful, super sweet kids. And when he got divorced, he basically met the worst woman in Orange County.
1: Apparently, that's not how he sees it.
4: He called me and he said, oh, he met this really beautiful young woman. You know, she has a couple of kids, but she has a PhD. And I'm thinking to myself, she must be a genius.
1: Barbara LaSpisa grows up with her cousin Bill McLaughlin near Chicago, where she says his family learns the value of a dollar.
4: His parents were known to be very frugal in our family. It was rather funny because if you went to their house to eat, as my father would say, you better eat first before you went there.
1: McLaughlin may not have money, but he has ambition.
4: He wanted to be a millionaire by 30. That's what he would tell me, and I'd kind of laugh. You know, yeah, so would I. We all do. But he was focused, and somehow he was going to get there.
1: After high school, McLaughlin enlists in the Marines and is stationed at Camp Pendleton in Southern California. When his duty ends, he enrolls in what is now Loyola Marymount University.
4: Bill was the first one to go to college, and he couldn't afford that. The parents couldn't afford it.
1: Determined to succeed, McLaughlin enrolls in a student worker program to finance his education on his own, graduating with a degree in biology in 1964. In 1966, he marries and soon has three kids, two daughters and a son. And in the 80s, his promise to his cousin finally comes true. His business partner invents a groundbreaking medical device that makes the two millionaires dozens of times over.
0: They invented a centrifuge that would separate plasma from blood. It's still being used today, and it is incredibly lucrative.
1: After his divorce in 1990, family friend Sandy Baumgartner says there was a vacuum in McLaughlin's life, and she sees how the 52-year-old fills the void at a Christmas party in 1991.
5: Bill and Nanette walked in, and she was a great deal younger, and I managed to glean through conversation that she and I were, in fact, the same age, 3 weeks apart, and I was 26 years old at the time.
1: For a 26-year-old, Johnston seems to have an impressive resume. She tells Baumgartner she earned a PhD from Arizona State and once owned her own business. But something about Johnston doesn't feel right.
5: She was talking about all this education and such, and as I was doing the math, something wasn't ringing true with, you know, the list of accomplishments and the resume, if you will, that she was rattling off to me.
1: Nevertheless, when Baumgartner sees Johnston again 2 years later, McLaughlin and Johnston are still together. And she sees a transformed Nanette Johnston.
5: It looked like she had a little facial surgery and she had some breast augmentation done.
1: McLaughlin's family, particularly his daughters Kim and Jenny, are not impressed.
5: Kim sat Bill down one time and said, look, I think she's after you for your money. And, you know, he said, well, thank you very much for your input. But, you know, I think he took this stance of duly noted.
1: Johnston moves into McLaughlin's house, converting guest bedrooms into bedrooms for her two children from a previous marriage. McLaughlin treats them as his own. And before long, it appears he's going to make it official.
6: In 93, he came to me and asked me my thoughts about him getting married.
1: Brian Ringler has been McLaughlin's accountant since the mid-80s, and McLaughlin tells him he wants Johnston to be a permanent part of his life.
6: And he said his concern was that he would be able to provide for her should something happen to him. And so we had discussed some various options, and one of the things that he ended up doing was getting a life insurance policy.
1: The insurance policy is for $1 million, naming Johnston as the sole beneficiary. And it comes just in time. Within a year of getting the policy, shots ring out in Newport Beach. Bill McLaughlin is dead. But who in Bill McLaughlin's world could be capable of such calculated deceit?
7: Any idea at all who would want to harm him?
8: I wish I had something to tell you. I wish I knew. I don't know. I can't think of anybody.
1: When American Greed returns, Nanette Johnston claims to have an alibi for the night of the murder. But could she have tricked yet another man to do her bidding?
9: I think Naposky was definitely duped by Nanette. She went after men who could give her something.

0: Beach emergency, please fire paramedics.
1: Before Bill McLaughlin's murder, his son Kevin is involved in a car accident that leaves him with mental trauma that affects his speech and motor skills.
2: He comes down the stairs and finds his father dying on the kitchen floor. And he calls 911, and it is this heart-wrenching 911 call.
0: I can't understand what you're saying.
2: He's trying to tell the 911 operator what happened, and because of his brain damage that he suffered as a result of the accident, she can't understand what he's saying, and you can hear the frustration in his voice.
0: Are you hurt? Okay, we have an officer on the way to your house right now.
2: The investigators get there probably about 9:15. They walk in, and there's poor Kevin, distraught. And to the right on the kitchen floor is Bill McLaughlin on his back, having been shot 6 times.
3: The only thing that they could see that happened in the house was the shooting. There was really nothing except the murder that seemed to be the point of the incident.
1: As usual in a murder investigation, the spouse or significant other is an immediate person of interest. But when she's questioned, Nanette Johnston seems to have an alibi.
2: So what she says is, I was at my son's soccer game, I went into triple overtime, and then I went to go buy Christmas presents.
4: The kids were going to come home with me, but it was so late. It was like already 8:30 when the game ended, and my ex was right around the corner from the field, so he took them home instead because they were going to have to go to bed in, 15 minutes.
5: Then I went over to South Coast Plaza, Christmas shop for a few things.

0: Newport Beach emergency, please fire paramedics.
1: Before Bill McLaughlin's murder, his son Kevin is involved in a car accident that leaves him with mental trauma that affects his speech and motor skills.
2: He comes down the stairs and finds his father dying on the kitchen floor. And he calls 911, and it is this heart-wrenching 911 call.
0: I can't understand what you're saying.
2: He's trying to tell the 911 operator what happened, and because of his brain damage that he suffered as a result of the accident, she can't understand what he's saying, and you can hear the frustration in his voice.
0: Are you hurt? Okay, we have an officer on the way to your house right now.
2: The investigators get there probably about 9:15. They walk in, and there's poor Kevin, distraught. And to the right on the kitchen floor is Bill McLaughlin on his back, having been shot 6 times.
3: The only thing that they could see that happened in the house was the shooting. There was really nothing except the murder that seemed to be the point of the incident.
1: As usual in a murder investigation, the spouse or significant other is an immediate person of interest. But when she's questioned, Nanette Johnston seems to have an alibi.
2: So what she says is, I was at my son's soccer game, I went into triple overtime, and then I went to go buy Christmas presents.
4: The kids were going to come home with me, but it was so late. It was like already 8:30 when the game ended, and my ex was right around the corner from the field, so he took them home instead because they were going to have to go to bed in, 15 minutes.
5: Then I went over to South Coast Plaza, Christmas shop for a few things.
1: She produces a receipt from Crate and Barrel with a timestamp that seems to corroborate her story. So if Johnston wasn't at the house, who was? Larry Montgomery is an investigator with the Orange County District Attorney's Office, and he says that investigators on the scene immediately find important clues about who may have pulled the trigger.
3: Keys were used. One was for the gate to get into the actual complex. And the other one was the one that was stuck in the door itself to open the house. So obviously right there's a big clue. Who has access to keys that could get into the complex and the front door of this gentleman's house?
2: You start out with the population of the earth, and you can immediately eliminate everybody based on, essentially three criteria. Somebody that's in the area, somebody that has a motive to kill Bill McLaughlin, and somebody that has access to these keys.
1: When Sandy Baumgartner arrives at the scene the next day, a thought immediately occurs to her. Besides access to the keys, this killer must have inside information.
6: I said, whoever did this had intimate knowledge of his schedule because he wasn't even supposed to be in town.
1: Only family members and a housekeeper have access to keys and might know McLaughlin's schedule. But none are near the house at the time of the murder, except for Kevin. But a gunshot residue test shows that he didn't fire a gun that night. And his condition makes it extremely unlikely he could have pulled off a murder with such precision. Once again, all eyes are on one person. But no one has an explanation for how she could be in two places at once. But maybe she doesn't have to be.
2: As she repeatedly described, I was at my son's game. I watched my son's game. They lost in the championship. I was sad, whatever. It turns out it wasn't an I, it was a we. She was with her boyfriend, Eric Naposky.
1: When American Greed returns, who is this 6'2", 230-pound specimen? And what use could the ex-football player be to Nanette Johnston?
2: Nanette needs to find somebody stupid enough, violent enough, and mean enough that she can manipulate him to commit a murder.

0: I met Eric at the pool at the apartment complex where I lived.
1: Suzanne Koger meets Eric Naposky in 1994. The 6'2", 230-pound athlete has played linebacker for the New England Patriots and Dallas Cowboys, among other teams in other leagues. But injuries cut his career short. He's tried his hand at both acting and personal training. But when Koger meets him, he's working security for various nightclubs in the Orange County area. She also sees a woman visiting him regularly. At first, Naposky says she's just a friend, but eventually he comes clean.
0: He came over and finally admitted that she was his girlfriend and how he was in love with her. And he also explained her living arrangements and said that she had been living with a man who was her business partner. I wasn't sure if he was just trying to make me believe that or if he really was that dumb to not believe that she was truly living with this man. And he said, oh, no, it's just a business arrangement. They're business partners. And I said, oh, my gosh, boy, wow, really? Is that what you believe?
2: Oh, he certainly believed it.
1: Angelo McDonald is Naposky's attorney. According to him, Nanette Johnston tells Naposky that she is a successful businesswoman.
2: She had all the trappings of it. The nice car, the fine clothes, the jewelry, the lifestyle. She had everything.
1: The couple takes multiple vacations and cruises. And Naposky believes it's all paid for by Nanette's successful business dealings. And in a twisted way, it is. After McLaughlin's murder, his accountant, Brian Ringler, examines the books Johnston is keeping and discovers that she's been skimming cash for months.
3: Here's a check to Nanette on October 25th. The check amount was actually $5,000. It shows $1,000 on what Bill would get as a printout.
1: In McLaughlin's ledger, Johnston records relatively minor payments made to her and other entities. But in reality, she's writing bigger and bigger checks to herself.
4: So you see this dramatic increase in thefts from McLaughlin, right as she is spending more and more time with Naposky. They go to Jamaica, she steals $20,000. They go to, you know, meet his family, and it's $30,000. They go to her sister's wedding, and the thefts are off the charts.
1: The most brazen theft? A $250,000 check dated the day before McLaughlin's murder. The signature on the check forged by Nanette Johnston. Brian Ringler believes that Johnston eventually embezzles approximately $500,000 from McLaughlin, and it's not something she can expect to hide for long.
4: You can steal $5,000 and get away with it from somebody that has as much money as Bill McLaughlin. You might even be able to steal $20,000 and get away with it. You can't steal $250,000 and not have an accountant ask where that money is going. And she is a genuinely bad person, so she's going to get caught. And as soon as he finds out that she's stealing or that she's sleeping with some other dude, she's out the door. So he must die or the money dries up.
1: And according to Murphy, she has set up the patsy to make it happen.
4: To an extent, you can almost feel sorry for the guy. He's not that bright. He's a failed athlete. And Nanette needs to find somebody stupid enough and violent enough and mean enough that she can manipulate him to commit a murder.
1: Johnston allegedly tells Naposky that McLaughlin has been making unwanted sexual advances, sneaking into her bedroom at night. When Naposky tells his neighbor Suzanne Koger about it, she says his testosterone is boiling over.
0: He seemed jealous and somewhat enraged. And then he proceeded to tell me that Bill owned his own plane. And then he just blurted out, I'm going to have his plane blown up.
1: Weeks later, Bill McLaughlin is dead. And Nanette Johnston doesn't seem like a woman in mourning. She's more like someone with reasons to celebrate.
5: There was an insurance policy that was worth $1 million to her. In the will, there was $150,000 given to her.
4: She gets to keep all the money that she's stolen, which is somewhere in the neighborhood of maybe just shy of $500,000. She gets to live in the beach house rent-free for 1 year. She gets title to convertible Lexus that he bought for her. So just on the surface, she stands to make about $1 million. But as the trustee, she's going to be able to steal another $1 million, $2 million out of his estate. This is not only a gold digger, it's a gold digger with a black heart.
1: When American Greed returns, law enforcement zeroes in on Nanette Johnston, but she won't go down willingly.
6: You can't catch up to me because I didn't do anything. You can't catch up to somebody who didn't do anything without making something up. Okay, because I didn't do anything.

0: with the Kruven Lexercise Pro.
1: Days after Bill McLaughlin's murder, Newport Beach police bring Nanette Johnston's lover, Eric Naposky, in for questioning.
2: Am I in trouble for something?
3: I hope not.
2: I hope not, too, because I don't understand.
4: He's very aggressive and very compelling in the way he defends himself. He's very forceful in his denials, but the problem is that he talks too much. They say, describe your relationship with Nanette.
2: Nanette's a pretty good friend of mine.
3: Okay, can you define a good friend?
2: Yeah, we've been friends for 2.5 years.
4: Well, he'd actually proposed to her. So, you know, fiancé versus friend, you know, when you're immediately lying about the nature of the relationship, that's a huge red flag. They also asked him if he owned any firearms.
3: You do any army?
2: No, I don't do any hunt. I don't even have a sidearm. That takes at least 6 months to get.
1: But less than 20 minutes later...
3: Okay, you said you don't own any firearms at all?
2: I bought one. I bought one in Dallas that I gave my dad as a .380.
4: The problem with Eric Naposky is that every time he talks, it's a different story.
1: It makes investigators suspicious, but Naposky leaves the interview without further incident. And if the attention scares him in Johnston, they aren't acting like it.
4: Larry Montgomery put it very well once. He said, these are not chess players. People that do this sort of thing, they roll the dice. They're not thinking three or four moves ahead. They went through all this so that they could get the money, and they can't wait to go and spend it. He moves out of his crappy little apartment and into a beach house in Newport Beach. He's driving around in Bill McLaughlin's convertible Cadillac. He goes on a shopping trip with her, whether it's South Coast Plaza, buying everything in sight, all on Bill's dime.
1: But if Naposky dreams of driving the Cadillac off into the sunset, Nanette may not be riding shotgun.
5: The problem is I don't think Nanette has any desire to be with Naposky for any length of time, but needed him for what she needed him for. And now that that's over, things were starting to deteriorate.
2: You love this guy? You love Eric?
6: I don't know that I would say love. I'd say I care about him a lot. I care about him as a person.
2: You want to marry him?
6: No, I don't want to get married.
1: The investigators believe that Nanette masterfully manipulates Eric's emotions. They bring him in for questioning one more time to see if they too can play the manipulation game. Maybe a revelation about the true nature of her relationship with McLaughlin can get Naposky to turn on her.
3: She's told us that she was engaged to Bill.
2: That's what she told you.
3: She has told us that in an interview when she knew that we were tape recording.
2: Mm-hmm. She said that she was engaged
3: to Bill.
2: That's interesting.
1: But even with knowledge of the betrayal and perhaps a new perspective on the future of their relationship, Naposky won't break.
2: I have to look out for Eric. I don't want Nanette to be dragged into anything that she didn't do either. You know what I mean? Because I still care about her, even if she was f***ing every dying town.
1: But once again, Naposky can't stick to his own script.
2: She probably dropped me off somewhere in the vicinity, 9:15.
3: Okay, so you actually rode with her?
2: Mm-hmm, back to my house.
3: Right.
2: And I got dressed and went to work later on, probably about 9:30, quarter to 10.
4: But when they confront him later in a subsequent interview, they say, hey, look, you don't have an alibi. He says, well, let me think about that night. I said I went straight to work, but I didn't. What I did is I went home, and then I went to see some friends of mine, and I got a page, and I made a phone call from a Denny's. And that Denny's phone call has to be my, you know, I couldn't possibly have gotten there.
1: Another startling revelation in the second interview, a gun Naposky forgot to mention.
3: Where is your knife now, baby?
2: I have no idea.
3: You have no idea?
2: That's my statement.
1: It's the same caliber gun used to kill Bill McLaughlin. But Naposky seems to believe he's always one step ahead.
2: You can stay on my head for my whole entire life, and we will grow old together. You will die, and I will stay alive. But you will never, ever, ever find any reason to think that I had any motive to kill this guy.
1: It's not only with law enforcement that Napaski can't keep his mouth shut. Around the same time he's being questioned, he pays Suzanne Kogert another visit.
7: He asked if I'd seen any cops around. And I said, why? What's going on? And why would there be cops here? And he said, well, you know, that guy, Bill, he was killed. He was murdered.
1: It sends a chill down Koger's spine.
7: I said to him, I don't even want to know if you did it or not. And he said, oh, I didn't do it, but I might have had someone do it. I was just shell-shocked. I couldn't believe what was coming out of his mouth. Who would say something like that? I said again, I don't even want to know if you did it or not. And he said, well, maybe I did, maybe I didn't. And he just smirked.
1: It's a conversation Koger is initially hesitant to pass along.
7: He was only like 6 foot something and, you know, as broad as a doorway, looming over me. He was very daunting to have standing right in front of you and tell you about a murder that had just happened. And me standing there knowing that he was responsible for it. So I gave it a little time to make sure he was kind of leaving me alone before I made a phone call to the police.
1: On that call, she's disappointed when the detective says her story will have little impact.
7: He said, well, thanks, but this isn't enough to make an arrest or anything. And I thought, wow, that tells you what I know about the justice system, because I would have thought that it was pretty incriminating.
1: Despite police and prosecutors believing they have the murder conspirators in their sights, the case has limitations. There are no unexpected fingerprints at the scene, nor DNA. There are no shoe prints outside the house, no eyewitnesses, and the murder weapon is never found.
5: You have to be able to have enough for the prosecutor to believe that they can prove the case beyond a reasonable doubt before they can file charges. It's an opinion that each prosecutor has to decide upon.
1: And in this case, the district attorney's office decides not to bring murder charges. But Johnston doesn't get away with everything. In 1996, she is convicted for the theft of approximately $500,000 from McLaughlin and is sentenced to 1 year in jail. But remarkably, she is still the beneficiary of McLaughlin's life insurance policy. After taking out what is owed to them from Johnston's theft, the McLaughlin children are left with the unpalatable duty of paying Johnston $220,000. Not a bad nest egg to start a new life. When American Greed returns, Nanette Johnston may have stolen a new beginning, but the Orange County District Attorney's Office is starting over, too.
8: First day, when I came into the homicide unit, she said, when you get your bearings, you got to take a look at the Bill McLaughlin case. She thought it was solvable, and she was right.
1: Want inside information from the show? Join the Greed Social Network. Like us on American Greed's Facebook page.

0: Nearly 8 years after Bill McLaughlin's murder, there's still no arrest. But in 2002, when Matt Murphy joins the district attorney's homicide unit, he directs his investigators to solve the case once and for all.
1: I was asked by the DA and the Newport Police Department to look at the case with whatever experience I have to see if I can find anything that maybe they didn't find.
0: The district attorney's office looks into minute detail of everything Naposky and Johnston say and do, and they see a lot of suspicious behavior. In the fall, a few months before the murder, Johnston and Naposky appear to be looking for a new love nest.
2: They're house hunting in a place called Turtle Rock. Picture Beverly Hills with newer houses. You know, and these are multi-million dollar homes. Eric is a bouncer, and Nanette has no income outside of Bill McLaughlin. So how this is going to happen without her knowing at the time that Bill McLaughlin is going to die, it's impossible.
0: Johnston also tells a software entrepreneur she may be interested in investing in his company, but not until 1995.
1: She was saying that she was thinking that after the first of the year, she might have $100,000, maybe $200,000 to invest in his company.
2: And again, that's very significant because she knows Bill McLaughlin's going to be dead. It's the only way that she could come in. And if you know somebody's going to die before they die, it's probably not going to be a bolt of lightning that's going to kill him.
0: More than a decade after the murder, investigator Larry Montgomery and Deputy District Attorney Matt Murphy begin to piece together Naposky and Johnston's actions the night of December 15th, 1994, after her kid's soccer game.
2: They drive directly to Newport Beach. She drops Eric Naposky off somewhere in the vicinity of the murder scene.
1: Back in 1994, there was a staircase that came right down to about where my feet are. And there was a place you could pull out. We think that Nanette probably dropped Naposky off at that location so we could walk straight down here to where I'm standing. And right in front of me, this was a chain link fence, and there was a gate.
2: He enters the pedestrian gate. He enters the front door with the key that gets stuck in the lock. So as he's fumbling for that, he drops the pedestrian access key. So Naposky walks in, pulls the gun out, shoots Bill McLaughlin in three two-shot bursts. Boom, boom, boom, boom, boom, boom. McLaughlin goes down.
1: Mr. McLaughlin lived directly over this direction. We think Mr. Naposky came right through here and immediately went up to the road and then head directly over the bridge to where he worked, which is a building over here with a black awning.
0: If this scenario is true, Naposky and Johnston have been operating on borrowed time for nearly 15 years. And Johnston gets back to her old tricks. She marries one multimillionaire in 1998, with whom she has two more kids. When that relationship falls apart, she marries another and is as wealthy as ever.
2: That woman had a gift. She didn't murder anybody else that we know about, but she would charm these guys, and she had some sort of voodoo magic over these men.
0: Naposky has two kids from a short-lived marriage and eventually moves to Greenwich, Connecticut, working as a personal trainer. His sister, Angela, is convinced of Naposky's innocence and says that despite the difficult times being suspected by the police, Naposky is able to put it behind him and continue with the life he deserves.
3: It took a little while for that to fade out and for life to get back to normal. It wasn't a fun thing to go through, but it didn't. We all thought it was over and behind us. Let's put it that way.
0: But it's not behind them. When American Greed returns, Naposky and Johnston move on without each other, but their paths will cross again.
4: Former NFL linebacker Eric Naposky and his ex-lover Nanette Packard have been charged with the murder of William Francis McLaughlin.

0: 1-800-707-2637.
1: On May 20th, 2009, Eric Naposky and Nanette Johnston are arrested in coordinated stings on opposite sides of the country. The trials are split into two. Naposky's is first.
2: The defense will prove that Eric Naposky did not commit and could not logically and reasonably have committed this crime because he was somewhere else at the time of the murder.
1: The defense centers around Naposky's story that after the soccer game on December 15, 1994, he made a phone call from a Denny's at 8:52 p.m., and it would have been impossible for him to get to the murder scene by 9:10. But 15 years after the murder, the defense is severely challenged to prove it.
2: You can't wait for years and years and then put a defendant in a position where he can't establish his defense. Back then, he had lots of people where he could say, I was with these people and that people. And literally, 15 years later, some of these people are dead. They're missing. They don't remember anything. You can't find them. Because of that time difference, it's so difficult to actually make your alibi defense what it's supposed to be. I think in this case, it was unfair.
1: Even if Naposky did make that call at 8:52, the prosecution argues that he still had time to get to McLaughlin's house to commit the murder.
3: If you hung up that phone, got in your car, and drove straight to that bridge, it's virtually the exact time that you would arrive, and we drove it many times.
2: You can't prove someone guilty of murder based on suspicion, innuendo, surmises, guesses, beliefs, feelings.
1: The defense points out that the case is almost entirely circumstantial. The only physical evidence from the crime scene are the bullets and shell casings, but the gun is never found.
2: There were 2-3 million 9mm Berettas out in circulation at the time, so that doesn't necessarily mean a whole lot to me in terms of reasonable doubt. There were no fingerprints, there was no DNA, there was no video, there was no admissions. There were no eyewitnesses, footprints, bits of clothing, fiber evidence. None of that existed in this case.
3: You know, we don't have a picture of him there. We don't have, you know, any witnesses that saw a big guy at that location. However, we have a whole ton of evidence that the person or persons who were involved in doing this had access to keys, and it's a gun that he had, and it's a gun that he lied about where it disappeared to. And then you compound that with the bits and pieces that are inconsistent with telling the truth, inconsistent with innocence, and totally consistent with what you would say if you were guilty. It becomes overwhelming.
1: According to Deputy District Attorney Matt Murphy, the greatest condemnation comes from the mouth of the accused.
4: I think the best witness that we had in this thing was Eric Naposky himself, and the fact that he told a different story every time he opened his mouth. And that goes back to the investigation, the first interview, the second interview. And we start out with, yeah, she's a pretty good friend of mine, to, oh, okay, I asked her to marry me. You know, yeah, I don't have any guns, to, okay, I had two guns, and one of them was a 9mm.
1: Ultimately, the jury doesn't believe Naposky's shifting stories. On July 14th, 2011, Eric Naposky is convicted of murder, and he is sentenced to life in prison. But after the trial, he presents yet another version of events to the prosecution.
4: I know I lied about Nanette and I's relationship, and I know I lied about the gun, but now I'm really going to tell you the truth. The truth is, I knew she wanted to murder him. I knew she was trying to find a hitman. I introduced her to the hitman, but I had nothing to do with it.
1: According to his sister, Naposky has a reason to keep the story to himself for so long.
5: The guy told him he would kill him and his family. Remember him screaming to me on the phone, you know, from prison. I said, well, what the hell? Why didn't you say this? You know, why didn't you tell this story? And he said, did you want to see me floating down a river? You know, he was screaming at me.
1: McDonald claims that the evidence at the scene, such as access to keys and knowledge of McLaughlin's schedule, only incriminates Johnston, not Naposky.
2: You could argue that she could have gotten anybody to do that. Certainly, the whole Nanette hires the hitman theory clearly could have been done with the same evidence, the same scene, everything. And the hitman not being Eric Naposky.
1: Eventually, Naposky names the alleged hitman. But law enforcement says they find no evidence to support Naposky's story.
3: I went and reinvestigated everything he told us and blew major holes in almost everything he told us, and then went back to talk to Naposky, confronted him with those lies, and he admitted to a number of those and danced around a few, and we proved that most of what he told us in this big second interview were also lies. So his credibility is just shot.
1: The common denominator in either theory is Nanette Johnston, and the district attorney's office has no doubt that she orchestrates the murder after stealing hundreds of thousands of dollars.
0: Now, how is she going to get away with that if Bill McLaughlin lives?
1: The defense tries to argue that Naposky acts on his own in a jealous rage.
6: There was no reason why he had to be killed that night, except that it was the opportunity Eric needed.
4: That was the defense he needed to run, because clearly the jury's going to hate her, and as they should. But he didn't want them making a decision on that type of motion, and of course we didn't either. We wanted them to make their decision based on the hard facts and the evidence, which is exactly what they did.
7: We, the jury, in the above entitled action, find the defendant, Nanette Ann Packard, guilty of the crime of...
1: She is sentenced to life in prison. And the people who knew Bill McLaughlin are left to try to make sense of a senseless murder.
8: From day one, her intention with Bill was to get as much money and live a great lifestyle, but I don't know at what point it turned homicidal. I don't know what ails her, what in her life happened to her that made her this way.

0: going? Get the Lectric XP4.
1: In this episode of American Greed.
2: Send everybody you possibly can. Officer is down.
1: Lieutenant Joseph Glenowitz is a small-town cop gunned down in the line of duty.
3: It was real scary. Things like that don't happen in Fox Lake.
4: The subjects are fast and dangerous.
1: As police search for three suspects, the community mourns the loss of a leader.
5: Everybody who knew Joe just loved him and adored him.
6: There were tons of little kids holding signs with his picture on it. They looked up to him as a hero. Everybody did.
1: But when the investigation hits a dead end, all eyes turn to the officer himself and the youth group he runs.
7: Going! There you go!
1: It's supposed to develop the next generation of cops. But has G.I. Joe, as he's known, lost his moral compass? Is this hero merely enriching himself?
8: The lieutenant is a Jekyll and Hyde.
9: Who could have foretold that this was going to happen? That he would hatch this kind of scheme?
1: And how far would he go to protect his image?
8: It's one thing to steal money. It's another thing to cheat on your wife. It's another thing to try to kill somebody.

0: It's the morning of September 1st, 2015 in Fox Lake, Illinois. Summer is winding down in this sleepy town on the outskirts of the Chicago suburbs. Lieutenant Joseph Glenowitz is driving into the Fox Lake Police Department to start his daily shift. A 30-year veteran of the force, Lieutenant Joe is just a month away from retirement. But before he can make it into the office, at 7:52 a.m., Glenowitz makes a detour. He spots some suspicious men and wants to investigate.
1: Did you need a second unit?
2: Negative this time.
0: The concrete plant is in a secluded part of town, a wooded area hidden behind an industrial park and bordering a large swamp. 3 minutes after his initial call, Glenowitz radios in again.
2: 6740, they took off towards the swamp.
1: 740-10-4, did you need a second unit?
2: Tampa, go ahead and start the question.
0: Within minutes, backup officers are on the scene. They find Joe's car parked on a gravel road, but there's no sign of the three suspicious men or Lieutenant Glenowitz.
3: 7-11, I'm at Rollins in the cement plant.
4: Hey, Shane, where you at?
5: I'm just walking that path down from the cement plant.
0: Officers report that the scene is quiet. The only sound is the wind rustling through the trees. Suddenly, a distant muffled gunshot breaks the silence. Officers try to radio Lieutenant Glenowitz.
6: 740, what's your location?
1: Looks like unit 6740, checking your status.
0: There's no reply.
7: 792 on location, try him on his cell phone, please.
0: Officers don't see any suspects or hear any more gunshots.
1: Fox Lake units on honing, checking status on 6740.
6: We don't have him right now. We're looking for him.
0: Guns drawn, the cops head toward the swamp, where they think the gunshot came from. After a couple of minutes of searching, their worst fear is confirmed.
8: 732, we got an officer down. Officer down. 6732, officer down at the swamp.
0: Joe Glenowitz is dead.
9: Send everybody you possibly can. Officer is down.
0: Officers say the lieutenant is found in the tall grass and his gun is missing from the holster.
10: He was face down. And when they turned him over, blood was coming from his mouth and nose.
0: Officers find Joe's pepper spray on a path off the gravel road. It's been opened and used. His nightstick lies just a few feet away from the mace. It appears the lieutenant was in some kind of fight. As for the three men that Joe was pursuing, they vanished without a trace.
11: It was a really frenzied sense that they thought they had a cop killer on the loose.
0: Phil Rogers is a reporter for NBC 5 in Chicago.
11: We've got three suspects. We've got a description on them, and they must be carrying the officer's weapons, so they're armed.
0: Police officers swarm the village searching for the killers.
1: Subjects are to be considered armed and dangerous.
0: A perimeter is set up, roads are closed, and the community is put on high alert.
12: We're asking residents in the Fox Lake area to please be on the alert if they see anything suspicious, to dial 911 immediately.
13: My daughter came bursting in, and she's like, "Mom, there's a killer on the loose."
0: Ruth Hogan owns a jewelry store on Fox Lake's main drag.
13: And she's like, "I just heard on the scanner that, you know, a policeman has been shot, and he's dead."
0: Fox Lake is a small town, just over 10,000 residents. The shocking news spreads like wildfire.
13: My daughter was panic-stricken. I mean, I've never seen her like that. She was yelling at me, "We've got to lock the doors, we've got to lock the doors."
0: Within the hour, the town is overrun by law enforcement.
11: When you shoot a police officer, that pushes the on switch. and it pours in resources. It's an automatic response.
14: The manhunt was absolutely insane. I've never seen that many police officers or even that many law enforcement agencies in one small area.
15: More than 400 officers joined the hunt, including state police, county sheriffs, U.S. Marshals, the ATF, and the FBI.
12: We are using many resources. We're using numerous air units to search from above and look below. We're using numerous canine units that are trying to sniff out and grab a hold of the scent of the offenders.
14: It was like something out of Vietnam where a helicopter would land and a couple guys would jump off and a couple guys would jump back on and the helicopter would take off again. I've never seen anything like it.
13: It was like a movie playing out right in front of you. There was every cop car, every police officer from all over was showing up.
15: At first, Hogan doesn't know who the fallen officer is. She frantically works the phones to find out any more information. After two tension-filled hours, a friend tells her the news.
13: Her first words out of her mouth were, "It's Joe." And I couldn't believe it. If anybody, it wouldn't be Joe. And we all just sat and cried.
15: Ruth has been friends with Glenowitz for over 25 years. She says the officer is well-known throughout the community.
13: Joe was a great guy. He was friends with everybody. Every town event, Joe was there, and Joe was there protecting everybody.
14: He was a cop's cop. He was just this larger-than-life, I am the great American hero cop, and he portrayed it every day.
15: Glenowitz cuts an imposing figure. Many know him as G.I. Joe.
14: I mean, he drove around in a Humvee. He wore combat boots and fatigues most of the time. That haircut, you had that jarhead haircut going on. So he was really G.I. Joe.
15: Residents began pouring into the streets to show their support for the fallen officer.
16: Tonight, not only did Fox Lake lose a family member, I lost a very dear friend. Our community is having a very difficult time. Many residents remember him as someone deeply committed to Fox Lake, to the profession, and his fellow officers.
15: Ruth and her daughters dutifully join in the public mourning.
13: Everybody was hugging each other, and we were all crying, and we all couldn't believe that this was happening.
14: Fox Lake's a very close community. It became a situation where the entire town needed to lean on one another for, you know, comfort.
17: A massive manhunt underway right now for the three suspects.
15: The manhunt makes national news.
18: Lieutenant Charles Joseph Glenowitz gunned down.
19: His alleged killer still on the loose.
20: We're all kind of hoping that something happens soon and they catch these people.
14: I believe Fox Lake had no idea how to handle it. There's so much media, and they're just this little town.
15: All of Chicagoland is on the lookout for the suspected cop killers. But by late afternoon, despite the overwhelming police presence, the cops still haven't found any suspects.
11: At the very beginning, a lot of us were saying, you had a perimeter set up so quickly, how could they have gotten away? They know they're there because Glenowitz said they were there, and Glenowitz is dead. So somebody must have shot him, but yet they couldn't find anybody.
15: The grapevine makes for a toxic environment.
13: Everybody that came through my doors at the jewelry store, you know, you wondered, you questioned.
14: Everybody was pointing the finger at somebody else, saying that this person did it, or, you know. There was never a time when I believe police did not get a tip from somebody saying that maybe you want to look at this person.
15: By nightfall, the manhunt is still in full force, but no arrests are ever made. Residents waiting for any good news head home disappointed.
13: At any minute, we thought they were going to come over and tell us we caught them. And it was going to be a celebration. And then when that didn't happen,
2: It was scary. I always sleep with a 9mm. And that night I had it under my pillow.
0: Next on American Greed, Fox Lake's hero gets a legendary send-off.
11: Thousands are expected to say goodbye to the popular cop many simply knew here as G.I. Joe.

0: 1-800-637-5655.
1: Throughout the years of 2014 and 2015, several high-profile police shootings dominate the news.
2: Who is Mike Brown?

0: American cities like Ferguson, Missouri, Baltimore, and Chicago become battle zones. The Black Lives Matter movement protests what they perceive as unfair treatment by police. In September 2015, some believe the murder of Lieutenant Joe Glenowitz is a backlash. Now, police are the targets.
1: Now, some of this is the current atmosphere and thinking that law enforcement had been sincerely violated, and people got caught up in the fervor of that.
2: Yep, Blue Lives Matter. And that's not just for Joe, that's for all our police officers. They put their lives on the line every day.
0: Tammy Rivette works in a sign shop in Fox Lake. To show her support for Lieutenant Joe, she begins printing signs and stickers to honor the fallen hero.
2: Myself, my husband, my other co-workers at the time walked around passing out the stickers and signs. We wanted people to have something.
0: Thousands of signs blanket the community.
2: They were literally everywhere you looked. We couldn't make them fast enough.
0: The signs helped build the legend of Lieutenant Joe.
1: Suddenly, you had this hero cop that everybody suddenly just lionized. We would run into people up there that said, well, I didn't really know him and I'd really never heard of him, but what I've learned about him now, I'm really impressed with.
0: The outpouring of grief is tremendous. The night after Glenowitz's death, a candlelight vigil is held in his honor.
2: It was probably the saddest thing I'd ever been to. There wasn't a dry eye there. The outpouring of love for Joe was unbelievable.
3: We love you, Joe.
0: Glenowitz leaves behind a widow and four sons.
4: Joe was my best friend, my world, my hero, the love of my life for the last 26 and a half years.
5: She brought her boys and she was talking. That really got me. You know, somebody's husband was taken, somebody's father was taken. That's the real tragedy.
0: Joe's funeral is an overwhelming event. Mourners pile into a local high school for the memorial service.
6: When we were growing up, we all knew Joe was a hero. But now the nation knows he's a hero.
0: The funeral procession is witnessed by thousands. Fellow officers travel from as far away as California and New York to pay their respects.
1: This one was off the charts of the outpouring of support from the law enforcement community from around the United States.
0: The governor of Illinois orders flags to be flown at half-mast. Joe is memorialized at a Chicago Bears football game and honored on the floor of the U.S. Senate.
7: Lieutenant Glenowitz really made a difference in his life. It is sad to lose him.
0: But while the community bonds over their fallen hero, there is still a sense of danger in the air. The police have yet to catch any suspects.
5: Then as the days had gone on and they still weren't finding them, then we thought, okay, where were they? Did they get into somebody's house? And that's when the police were going door to door on people's roofs. I mean, it was scary. It was like wartime.
8: Be advised, we got somebody. Be advised, we're approaching it now.
0: False calls are routine.
8: Be advised, that was not a subject. False alarm.
0: One woman says she spots the killers just outside of town.
9: Two people jumped out of a cornfield and tried to get into her car, but turned out it wasn't them, and the story was completely made up.
5: One night I sat listening to the scanner as the helicopters were closing in on a suspect, and then it was a deer. I was like, no.
0: Next on American Greed, police finally get the clue they need. A surveillance tape shows three men that match Joe's description.
10: I believe that the subjects are dangerous. They murdered a police officer, so they're capable.

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1: To help crack the case of Lieutenant Joe Glenowitz's death, the Lake County Major Crimes Task Force descends on Fox Lake, Illinois. Comprised of police officers from surrounding communities, they hold press conferences nearly every day. 2 days after the crime, they publicly announce they found Joe's gun.
2: There were some questions asked about a weapon recovered yesterday. I can confirm today that it was the officer's weapon that was recovered at the scene.
1: The gun is discovered in the weeds near the lieutenant's body. The news contradicts earlier reports that the suspects made off with the murder weapon.
3: His gun was taken. Where did his gun go? Then all of a sudden, they found it in the bushes. Then they found it next to him. We had no idea what to believe.
1: Dr. Thomas Rudd is the Lake County coroner. He says foreign DNA is discovered on the weapon, but it's inconclusive.
4: The only DNA that wasn't the officer's was at the base of the clip, but it wasn't in the DNA registry of criminals in this country.
1: Investigators get one of their best leads when they locate surveillance tapes from homes and businesses in the vicinity of the crime scene.
2: I think we're optimistic about all of these videos right now because there are different cameras that are putting a storyline together.
1: The cameras allegedly capture images of the men that match the lieutenant's description. But the excitement is short-lived. In the following days, those men are located and questioned by police. They're local day workers, and they have a solid alibi. They were eating breakfast when Glenowitz was killed.
5: It turns out the three people were not the people that were involved in this. One of them had a receipt with a timestamp on it showing that they were in a different location.
1: Despite early dead ends, the investigation finally makes inroads when the task force examines Glenowitz himself. Lieutenant Joe is the leader of the Fox Lake Explorers, a Boy Scout offshoot that teaches teens the basics of law enforcement.
5: The community of Fox Lake loved the Explorers. I mean, it was a bunch of kids who were learning how to become police officers.
1: The Explorers meet weekly at the old Lions Club building in downtown Fox Lake.
6: Each week was different. So, like, 1 week we would have a classroom portion. Like, one of them could have been about gun safety or how to clear a room, officer safety, traffic stops, anything like that.
1: Jennifer Anderson is a former explorer. She's also the former girlfriend of Joe's son, DJ. She says Lieutenant Joe is nothing less than an ideal role model.
6: I lost my dad when I was younger, and Joe kind of filled the dad void that I needed. And he was like that with a lot of explorers. It wasn't just me.
1: She says Joe is strict but dedicated to the teens he works with.
7: We started this evolution 3 months ago.
8: Good!
7: We trained hard. That speaks volumes about you guys.
8: Good!
6: He really wanted to get kids in the neighborhood that were on drugs or getting in trouble. He wanted to change people's lives.
1: But Joe has a unique way of running the Explorers. The former Army sergeant places heavy emphasis on military techniques.
9: Keep going! There you go!
1: Explorers are trained in SWAT tactics.
10: He had effectively created this sort of militia.
11: Go, go, go, go, go! Police, come on up!
12: Police, come on up!
11: Big boy boys!
10: And observers of that say that it was just going off in weird tangents.
11: Imagine that in an 8x10 room, folks.
13: What was the delay on that?
11: That is flipping loud.
10: Far more extreme than it needed to. Rather than just exposing kids to law enforcement, this was flak jacket, SWAT team, helmet wearing stuff. Very extreme.
1: The military gear comes courtesy of the government program known as LESO, the Law Enforcement Support Office. The program is designed to divert surplus military gear to local police departments.
10: The LESO program thinks it's sending this stuff to the Fox Lake Police. The Fox Lake Police never saw it.
1: Investigators say Glenowitz often forges the police chief's signature to obtain the gear.
10: He was obtaining ridiculous amounts of materials. Helmets, flak jackets, radios, body armor, you name it. He was getting it. We went into that basement and found boxes and boxes of stuff that it looked to us like it had never even been opened. And the question is, what was he going to do with it?
1: As for the explorers' operating budget, the group is swimming in cash. From 2008 to 2015, more than $250,000 passes through the program.
10: Boy Scout programs, scouting programs, always operate on a shoestring. But this one was getting a lot of money and was operating at a much higher level.
5: So Joe would go out and raise money, and every year businesses would write a $500 check to the explorers. And it just, it just continued on for years and years and years.
1: Next on American Greed, Joe's pint-sized police force faces an uncertain future.
10: Glenowitz had operated largely unnoticed and unmonitored for years. Suddenly, he had someone for the first time asking questions.

0: remote, plus free shipping. Order now.
1: For nearly 30 years, Lieutenant Joe Glenowitz appears to be a model officer. But after his death, investigators dive into his official police file and find a much different story.
2: I was absolutely shocked by it. There was many, many things were being said in there and many complaints about Joe that none of us ever knew.
1: Joe is suspended at least 5 times in his career and is accused of violating numerous rules and regulations. He used his squad car for an out-of-state vacation. He allowed friends to use the village gas pumps. He once got in an argument with a police dispatcher, and she says he threatened to put, quote, 3 bullets in my chest.
3: If you go back and you look at the personnel file, you, especially in the later years, don't see a lot of examples of amazing law enforcement feats.
1: The file also contains a letter written to the mayor in 2009 by a group of anonymous Fox Lake cops. The officers complain about the lieutenant's appalling behavior.
3: They said that he was conducting himself in a manner that was not befitting of a police officer, that he was drinking at all hours in bars.
4: He was known to go out at night and get rip-roaringly drunk. He was found once passed out in his truck with his foot on the gas pedal and revving the car up when they found him.
1: The officers say Joe groped women's breasts at Christmas parties and had an inappropriate sexual relationship with a subordinate.
4: He was kind of a serial fornicator. He pressured, I know, one officer into sexual favors to one female officer. He was known to have many a mistress within the town.
3: It was far from the image of this G.I. Joe character that he had cultivated to the public. These were allegations of sexual impropriety, of debauchery in public.
1: In addition to Joe's behavior at the police department, investigators discover there's trouble at the Explorer's post.
2: What they found was that there were some financial issues that were going on. There was missing money from the Fox Lake Police Explorer's unit.
1: Bank records show Glenowitz uses Explorer funds for his own personal needs. He spends the cash on dinners, vitamin supplements, gym memberships, and porn.
3: Some of the allegations are almost comical. Starbucks, Dunkin' Donuts, movie tickets, clothing, adult websites, dating sites.
1: The biggest expenses are a nearly $8,000 trip to Hawaii and a $15,000 student loan payment. Over a 7-year period, investigators officially say Joe's theft reaches 5 digits. Sources tell American Greed that the total could be as much as $80,000.
5: He had nothing to show for it. It's not like he went out and bought an 80-inch TV or something. Like, it was, you wouldn't even tell.
3: I don't think to this day anybody alleges that he was getting rich off of this. There was just a suggestion that there was improper use of the funds.
1: The FBI recovers text messages from Glenowitz's cell phone. They learn that in 2014, a change at City Hall threatens Joe's cash flow. Fox Lake brings in a new administrator, Ann Marin, to manage the village expenses. Marin requests audits of various departments, including the police and the Fox Lake Explorers.
3: Ann Marin had done something very simple. She had called him in and said, I want to see some accounting for the equipment and for the funds. Not a radical thing to say at all.
1: Joe sends numerous texts to friends and family. Investigators say the texts from this period show that Joe is in a panic.
3: Joe Glenowitz, in the text messages, makes clear that he is no friend of Ann Marin and, in fact, sees her as a big, big threat.
1: One message reads, she hates me, and I've never said more than 3 sentences to her the year she's been here. If she gets a hold of the old checking account, I'm pretty well. In another text message, Joe is worried about money he loaned to his son.
4: He was asking for money from his son to pay back the Explorer account, or you would be visiting me in prison.
1: As Joe's paranoia grows, investigators say he considers extreme solutions to his problems. tech show, he contemplates arresting Anne Marin for a DUI and possibly planting things on her.
6: When the task force searched the lieutenant's office in a desk drawer, they located a small quantity of cocaine. So the question is it mishandling of evidence or was there another intention with it?
1: Another text shows Joe wants to hire a hitman.
6: Lieutenant Glenowitz had reached out to a third party, and the tone of those text messages was to contact a high-level motorcycle gang member.
7: They were going to kill the administrator of Fox Lake and dump her body in the Volo Bog, and they were going to plant a large bag of cocaine on her to make it look like a drug deal gone bad.
1: The Volo Bog is a dense and secluded wetland just south of Fox Lake. Anne Marin has no idea what she's unleashed.
2: It's amazing that something so routine kind of set this whole thing in motion.
7: It's one thing to steal money. Okay, it's another thing to cheat on your wife. It's another thing to try to kill somebody.
1: Next on American Greed, G.I. Joe finally decides on a solution to his growing problems.
3: Everybody fell for it. We fell for it.
1: Want to see more of Joe's text messages? Go to americangreed.cnbc.com. Want inside information from the show? 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Like us on American Greed's Facebook page.

0: Yeah.
1: Here we go.
2: Okay, they're coming.
3: They're beginning to approach the boat.
4: On November 4th, 2015, 2 long months after Lieutenant Joe's death, the Lake County Major Crimes Task Force has finally come to a conclusion. Residents are hopeful the police have made a breakthrough. Did they finally catch the killers? Unfortunately, the task force has much different news.
5: This extensive investigation has concluded with an overwhelming amount of evidence that Glinowitz's death was a carefully staged suicide. We have determined this staged suicide was the end result of extensive criminal acts that Glinowitz had been committing.
4: Investigators say the proof lies in the lieutenant's bank records and more than 6,500 pages of text messages.
5: There are no winners here. Glinowitz committed the ultimate betrayal to the citizens he served and the entire law enforcement community.
4: Ann Marin is stunned to learn of her role in the drama and that she was a target.
6: It's a very scary thought that an officer who is sworn to uphold the law would even attempt to think to do something like that to an administrator.
4: The criminal accusations devastate the community. Joe's friends have trouble processing the news.
7: Dad is not the guy I knew. You're just like, where the hell did that come from? That's kind of, like, really crazy.
8: Our heads were spinning. What do you believe? They got it wrong. They had to have got it wrong. They need to do some more investigating. That's your thought.
4: Many refuse to believe the official line.
9: I'm not denying he didn't take money. Of course he took the money. Proof is there. Would Joe have killed himself over it? Not a chance. He wouldn't leave his boys. He wouldn't do that.
4: Joe's supporters want to believe anything other than the task force findings.
10: There's still a lot of people out there who believe that, you know, it's conspiracy theory and, you know, cops are hiding something and all this other stuff.
11: Maybe he was assassinated. Maybe he was killed by his fellow officers. Maybe he was killed by some folks he put in jail and they were seeking revenge. All of those scenarios were being floated.
4: But suicide has been one of the leading theories since that fateful day. Police reports show that one of the first responders immediately suspected suicide. Former Explorer Jennifer Anderson says, just hours after the incident, friends on the police force quietly told her Joe killed himself.
7: So that was really hard to keep my mouth shut because at that point, I really wasn't supposed to know. Nobody really was supposed to know except the people involved in the investigation.
4: But if suicide was so strongly suspected, why did the investigation take so long? And why did police allow the manhunt to continue? The first day of the search alone cost over $200,000 in police resources. The final cost is likely close to $1 million in total manpower. The coroner has his suspicions.
12: Law enforcement tried to cover up a suicide and make a dirty cop a hero. This is just my thoughts. I can't prove it.
4: The task force disputes this accusation. According to the group's commander, thorough police work takes time, especially in a case involving the death of a fellow officer.
5: We don't jump to conclusions or assumptions. Based on the information that we had, we proceeded as this was a homicide.
4: By creating a smokescreen, Glinowitz successfully delays the exposure of his criminal deeds.
11: He could have just killed himself, okay? But instead, he went to so much trouble to make it look like a crime so that they would investigate it.
10: I'm sure in many ways he felt that if he was gunned down in the line of duty and received a giant funeral, and, you know, that's the way he wanted to go out.
4: Commander Falenko says suicide didn't become a viable theory until investigators retrieved the text messages from Joe's phone nearly 6 weeks after his death.
5: We had no indication that there was any type of financial issues whatsoever until we started getting those text messages and then putting all the pieces together. He went from hero to zero based on his actions.
4: Next on American Greed, a return to the swamp to piece together Joe Glinowitz's final moments.
0: The thing that was shocking was when we lifted the vest and we thought, how does this happen if this is a homicide?

0: 1-800-637-5655.
1: After the task force announcement, the death of Joe Glenowitz appears to raise more questions than answers. One of the biggest mysteries is that Joe's body shows he was actually shot two times.
2: The one thing that always bothered me throughout the entire investigation was when you're committing a suicide, you don't shoot yourself twice.
1: But investigators believe Joe did indeed shoot himself twice that day. Lake County Coroner Tom Rudd walks us through the crime scene. The first piece of evidence is the setting itself. It's an area that the lieutenant was very familiar with.
3: This is where G.I. Joe educated and trained his explorers to look for people and to do various tactical exercises. G.I. Joe knows this area like the back of his hand.
1: The coroner says Glenowitz parks his car, then walks to the woods at the edge of the swamp.
3: And at this point, he activates his mace. He pops it, shoots it, and then drops it. Then he goes down this way into the brush, and around here, he drops his baton.
4: He knew that he had to essentially take them off the scent, so what did he do? He created a sign of a struggle.
1: After setting the scene, the coroner says Joe draws his gun and points it at his lower right abdomen.
3: He fires a shot into his bulletproof vest of the right side. It penetrates the vest and goes in, but does not hit or break the skin. It does cause a bruising.
1: Investigators say the shot is the equivalent of being hit with a sledgehammer. But Glenowitz is in remarkable shape for his age and endures the pain.
3: He's going to go down. He's going to be woozy. He's going to take at least 3 to 5 minutes to recoup from that shot.
1: After regaining his composure, he then makes the initial radio call. By the time officers are on the scene, the coroner says Glenowitz is deep into the swamp and prepared to fire the second shot.
3: He takes his gun, sticks it under his vest to about 2 to 3 inches, aims it in the heart major vessel region, shoots himself, hits a pulmonary artery. He's drowning in his own blood, but he's still conscious, so he can toss the gun several feet away and fall forward and die.
1: The coroner says Joe's uniform and vest are still roll call tight, and his body shows no signs of a struggle.
3: There were no defensive wounds on him whatsoever. In other words, he wasn't fighting to try to prevent somebody from putting a gun under his vest and shooting him.
1: First responders report hearing the fatal shot, but specifically say they never hear any other noises, nor do they see any paths through the thick swamp grass.
3: If somebody had shot him, where were they? What noise were they making? This is very, very thick brush. You're going to hear crunching and cracking, and especially if you try to move fast to do a getaway.
1: As for the three suspects mentioned in the radio call, the coroner believes Glenowitz spotted them on the street that morning.
3: He knows that there were these three day workers that walked by this area, so when he made the call in, he knew there would be somebody here that they could pursue.
4: He had gone to so much trouble, and all of this was because he knew what the response would be. His plan worked perfectly.
1: As for the foreign DNA found on Joe's gun, it could belong to anyone.
4: They have since learned that Glenowitz liked to give it to people to hold, show it off. You know, hey, you want to hold my gun? And that it's very, very possible that that was where the DNA came from.
1: But why go through all this trouble of staging a homicide scene? Joe's ego is likely the biggest culprit.
2: You have a person who loved being a cop and loved the persona that he created in the village of Fox Lake. And should he be charged with crimes for embezzlement, I think it would really hurt him.
1: His pension may have also played a role. At the time of his death, Glinowitz makes over $90,000 a year. Suicide would severely affect his family's benefits.
2: If he was killed on the line of duty, his family would receive 100% of his pension. If he kills himself, he's still eligible for 75% of his pension.
1: G.I. Joe's Secret Life rocks Fox Lake.
5: My gosh, G.I. Joe went from a hero to a criminal.
1: The signs once honoring the town's hero become objects of scorn.
6: People destroying signs, writing loser and traitor. He was the most horrific person you could ever imagine. A couple days prior, he's the best person you've ever met in your life. You know? How can people do that?
7: Some people kept the signs up just so that they could demonstrate that kind of anger, which I thought was extraordinary. It just showed the extent to which they felt that they had been had and that they had been duped.
1: Conspiracy theories surrounding Joe's death still float around Fox Lake to this day. But many residents have made their peace.
8: I knew Joe as a good guy, as a protector, as a man who led the Explorer program. That's the Joe I want to remember.
9: I wish I could have just talked to him and asked him why. I wish we had more answers before he did what he did. That's, I think, what kind of makes us mad. He just kind of, like, left us.
1: The legacy of Lieutenant Joe Glinowitz has left a permanent scar on this once quiet community.
6: Anything now that happens in our town, oh, there's Fox Lake again on the news. That is what we're known for.
7: I think you've got people that are embarrassed that they feel like they were had. And boy, do I ever sympathize with those folks, because they were had. They were completely deceived and betrayed.

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1: In this episode of American Greed, dangerous curves ahead. Sex for sale inside an iconic Chicago community.
2: The girls would be scantily dressed, and they were noticed by the residents.
1: Dentist Gary Kimmel launders money for sex traffickers by purchasing cars that keep pimps rolling in style and sneaking sex workers in for after-hours repairs.
3: Dr. Kimmel clearly understood that these girls were in harm's way and chose sides. He picked the side of the pimp.
1: And what brings the dentist down? His own big mouth.
4: I don't think he was necessarily, as they say, the sharpest knife in the drawer.
5: It sounds like I'm going to need to get an attorney involved in this thing now.
1: And in Western New York, Rico Vendetti's lucrative online stolen goods operation is exposed when he hires the wrong delinquent to do his dirty work. Their scheme to steal an elderly man's valuable comic book collection turns deadly.
4: He kept saying, my collection, it's gone.
6: He was somebody who lost his life just for money.

0: Rising along the Chicago River, in the very heart of downtown, stand twin ivory towers known as Marina City.
1: There's just something mesmerizing about it. If you have a movie and you want to instantly know that it's set in Chicago, this is one thing you can flash and people know where you are.
0: In 2005, near the top of the East Tower, a dentist named Gary Kimmel reigns from his own castle in the clouds, having combined three separate apartments to capture a panorama of the Chicago skyline. When not drilling teeth, Dr. Kimmel stays busy collecting rent checks on several apartments he owns there and serves in Marina City's leadership. Stephen Dahlman is the editor of Loop North News and a former Marina City resident.
1: Everybody knew who Dr. Kimmel was. He was on the condo board. Some people, that was their first introduction to Marina City. Doc Kimmel showed them an apartment.
0: But it's all a shiny veneer, hiding a rotten truth at its core. In time, his neighbors will learn Gary Kimmel is a money launderer for violent pimps who run a nationwide prostitution ring which traffics and abuses women, even minors.
2: How do you make sense out of something as bizarre as, you know, a pimp dentist scandal in your building? But what's weirder is to live there and find out that's been going on in your building, under your nose, and putting you at risk.
0: Perhaps the first clue comes attached to a Corvette convertible, which comes and goes from Marina City, driven by a beautiful woman who isn't Kimmel's wife. Its license plate reads, "Secret." Kimmel's attorney, Joseph Lopez, says in the late 1970s and early 1980s, his client's life was thriving.
3: He was a very nice man. He was very smart, too, very intelligent. Went to Northwestern's dental school, was on the faculty there for a number of years, was a successful dentist for a number of years.
0: Lopez says the catalyst for Kimmel's downfall and desperate behavior comes in 1985, when the dentist's charm life comes to a crashing halt on the Chicago Skyway.
3: And a drunk driver came up the exit ramp, and they collided head-on about 50 miles an hour each, and he almost died. He had to be extricated from that car, and he was in a hospital for a number of months.
0: Dr. Kimmel cannot work during his recovery, and his marriage ends.
3: He couldn't run his dental practice, and he wound up filing a bankruptcy in about 1993, 1994, and he was completely wiped out.
0: His credit score now decimated, Dr. Kimmel must begin again from zero. Despite his shaky rating, as a Vietnam veteran, Dr. Kimmel qualifies for a VA-backed mortgage, so he begins the process of rebuilding by buying a condo at Marina City. Before long, he starts working for another dentist at a small storefront practice on Chicago's North Side. And then love returns with a new wife named Mona Lisa.
3: They had a significant age difference. It's my understanding she was a mail-order bride from the Philippines, and they just hit it off, and he married her, and she was very loyal to him in a loving, joking manner. He always referred to her as his mail-order bride.
0: As property values rise through the 90s and early 2000s, Dr. Kimmel moonlights as a real estate investor, eventually owning 10 units, all within Marina City. In 2001, Kimmel rents one of his apartments to a Chicago man named Jody Spears, who works as a pimp. Spears introduces Kimmel to his next pimp tenant, this one from Detroit. His name is Robert Louis Young, but he goes by his pimp name, Blue Diamond.
3: These were charismatic men, powerful men in their own right, and he just became friendly with them. Once in a while, when he would have parties for his kids, Diamond would come and maybe one of the girls would come. So they knew each other. They were acquaintances.
0: And yet these acquaintances are at least friendly enough to decide to get into bed together financially. The pimps want flashy rides, but they can't exactly walk into a dealership with $100,000 in cash from illegal prostitution. Kimmel's credit score would improve if he could open new lines of credit and establish solid payment histories. So they find a way to scratch each other's backs. And Dr. Kimmel agrees to be a straw buyer of the pimp's cars.
3: According to Doc, his number one thing was to improve his credit rating so he could buy more condo units in Marina City. That's where his greed was at. He wanted to own the whole floor.
0: The dentist makes the down payments and gets dealer financing to buy the cars. He registers them in his own name and buys insurance for them. Kimmel turns the cars right over to the pimps, who send Kimmel cash to cover the loan payments and expenses. The pimps all but legally own the cars, which they use to transport sex workers to and from their rendezvous. Kimmel first buys a car with his pimp tenant, Jody Spears, and goes on to buy several cars for Blue Diamond. Through Blue Diamond, Kimmel gets to know a third pimp named Mark Luke White. White goes by the street name Big and traffics women in Hawaii.
4: He didn't say no to anybody. Jody Spears introduces him to Diamond, and he's off to the races. Diamond introduces him to Big. He doesn't even pause to think, do I really want to be helping yet another pimp?
0: Kimmel begins sneaking Big, Blue Diamond, and several prostitutes into the Northside practice where he now works for after-hours dental care, behind the owner's back. Kimmel later leaves the practice and opens his own just steps from Chicago's Magnificent Mile. There, he continues to treat sex workers on the sly.
4: There were explicit discussions between Dr. Kimmel on one hand and the various pimps on the other about actually providing dental services for the girls. There were examples of girls who came into Dr. Kimmel's office bruised and battered, and Dr. Kimmel was fixing the girl's teeth. There was one instance where it was so obvious to him that the girl had been beaten up by her pimp that he actually took before and after pictures of the girl's teeth and maintained those in his files.
0: Prostitutes continue to come and go from Dr. Kimmel's rental units at Marina City and drive cars in his name.
3: The girls would be scantily dressed. They'd be going down to the laundry room to do their laundry. And they were noticed by the residents, both male and female.
0: 300 miles away in Detroit, Detective Sergeant Ed Price of the Michigan State Police begins pulling at the thread that will unravel Kimmel's entire life.
5: How it started, it was just from a simple traffic stop. Some state troopers working a traffic detail came across a vehicle. It turned out it was driven by a pimp and one of his girls. They could tell something wasn't quite right. It turned out that the young lady that was in the car decided to disclose what was going on and talked about that pimp as well as Blue Diamond.
0: Michigan State Police begin surveillance on Blue Diamond's west side home. They notice several cars in the driveway with Illinois plates in the name of Dr. Gary Kimmel.
5: And that was probably the biggest question was, why was a dentist in Chicago tied into a sex trafficking operation here in Detroit?
0: Price soon learns the feds also have Blue Diamond and the pimps on their radar.
5: What we ended up doing, we worked the case together on both the state police and the FBI. And we started doing surveillance, identifying different locations that they were operating out of. And this operation was very national. Blue Diamond Circuit, which is generally the cities that a pimp will travel to, was Detroit, Chicago, Washington, D.C., Las Vegas, and Hawaii.
0: Next on American Greed, traffic stops and wiretaps build an airtight case.
4: One of the things that was so chilling about the wiretaps is that Dr. Kimmel clearly understood that these girls were in harm's way and chose sides. He picked the side of the pimp.

0: 1-800-707-2637.
1: In Chicago, dentist Gary Kimmel's Marina City rental apartments serve as crash pads for his pimp tenants, as well as rendezvous sites where sex workers entertain their clients. Evidence surfaces showing Kimmel's apartments being used for prostitution.
2: We actually have pictures inside of his condo on the balcony of some of the girls that were being posted on the internet and worked as prostitutes.
1: In February 2004, Gary Kimmel's secret life as a landlord to flesh peddlers comes dangerously close to being revealed when, in a 56th-floor unit, a sex worker who goes by the name Secret solicits $400 from a client for intercourse and oral sex. The John forking over the cash turns out to be an undercover Chicago cop, and she's arrested. Somehow, the incident stays hush-hush, and Marina City's residents at large are none the wiser.
3: As the Gary Kimmel scandal unrolled, it came out that Gary Kimmel led security for the board at Marina City, meaning he could do whatever he wanted to do in the building, and he would be the person who was supposed to be policing himself.
1: Kimmel has become especially entwined with Secret's pimp, a brutal predator named Robert Louis Young.
2: Blue Diamond, that was his

0: uses to transport women, whom the pimp forces to sell sex to strangers and then turn over their earnings to him. The sex workers are being subjected to terrible violence. Dr. Kimmel sees evidence of it in his own dentist chair when he treats pimps and women in off-the-books appointments. Although Kimmel doesn't partake in the women's services himself, he isn't above asking favors for a friend.
1: On one occasion where he did some dental work for one of the girls for Big, and as a trade-off, he requested the girl go to his friend's house for 2 hours and provide services to him.
0: Throughout 2005, the FBI and Michigan State Police build a case against the pimps and their money laundering enabler, Dr. Kimmel.
2: We conducted traffic stops on the vehicles that were related to the dentist, knowing that we were either going to get a possible informant that would give us information or maybe a victim who was ready to get out of that life of sex trafficking or identify other exploiters or other pimps.
0: One sex worker who is ready to leave reveals that prostitutes are tasked with hand-delivering cash to Kimmel's apartment. Sometimes they even send Kimmel shoeboxes full of money from Blue Diamond. Federal judges in Illinois and Michigan see enough cause to grant permission for wiretaps on Gary Kimmel and Robert Blue Diamond Young.
3: One of the things that was so chilling about the wiretaps is that the relationship between Dr. Kimmel on one hand and Diamond on the other was very cozy. Dr. Kimmel clearly understood everything that he was doing and that it was illegal, knew that these girls were in harm's way, knew that there was violence that was going on, and chose sides. He picked the side of the pimp.
0: The wiretaps reveal Kimmel speaking in code.
3: When Dr. Kimmel was anxious about Diamond making a payment, he would ask whether Diamond had sent his shoes. And then if he was wondering how much money he was going to get in the package, he would make references to what shoe size the package would contain.
0: In late June 2005, Secret leaves Blue Diamond. She skips town in the Corvette bearing her name. The car is in Kimmel's name, and he still owes money on it.
4: Ultimately, Diamond told Kimmel that he was going to have somebody go out there and slam her down on the ground on her back and take care of business to get that vehicle back.
0: Blue Diamond tells Kimmel that his sex workers are just throwaways, assuring Kimmel, quote, when it comes to me and you and take care of real business, I'll cut all them legs off for you. Dr. Kimmel replies, I'm glad to hear that.
3: In these calls, it was sort of like a 101 for pimps, how to control and demean and really just take entire possession of somebody's life. And Dr. Kimmel went along with this entire thing.
0: Investigators learned from the wiretaps that Blue Diamond will be sending Kimmel some money. On October 13th, 2005, they intercept a package, photograph and count it, and let it continue on its way, further tying Kimmel to the crime. That same day, Michigan State Police execute a search warrant on Blue Diamond. The pimp calls Kimmel at his Chicago dental office and implores him to keep his mouth shut. But Kimmel's the dentist, and instead, he opens wide. Next on American Greed.
5: This sounds like I'm going to need to get an attorney in

0: Shop LC, shop low cost.
1: A storm is brewing for Chicago dentist Dr. Gary Kimmel. In October 2005, the operation run by pimp Robert Louis Young, a.k.a. Blue Diamond, has just been raided, and investigators are closing in on Kimmel.
2: Hello, this is Dr. Kimmel.
3: Hello, sir. It's Detective Sergeant Price from Michigan State Police. How are you?
2: I'm good.
3: Have you ever lived here in the city of Detroit?
2: No, I've never really intentionally lived there, no.
3: Where have you stayed at when you were up here?
1: Kimmel rattles off an address on Grand River Avenue, 2 miles from Blue Diamond's home.
4: He's like, yes, I've been there before. It's an apartment. Well, I know that's a post box. It's not even a real address. So it was little lies like that that kept piling up for him.
2: Number 212.
3: 212 is the apartment number?
2: Yes.
3: Okay, how long have you had that?
2: Not so much, but I've been in and out of there probably 6 or 8 times in 6 months.
4: I still couldn't get over the fact that he seemed to be very nonchalant about it, like we wouldn't dig deeper or we wouldn't notice anything.
3: I'm just sort of curious here. You have 8 vehicles,
2: yeah,
3: and more than half of them are being driven by a pimp and prostitutes.
2: Well, see, I don't know that. This is the first time I'm hearing something like this. I'm sure I got nothing to do with this kind of action.
4: I don't think he was necessarily, as they say, the sharpest knife in the drawer.
2: It sounds like I'm going to be needing an attorney involved in this thing now.
5: He really didn't realize at the time what he was doing was illegal. When it came to the actual conduct with Diamond and with Jody Spears and with Big, he didn't think anything of it. I mean, especially with Big, all he did was do dental work, but he never really thought that he was actively committing money laundering.
6: It may very well be that at the very beginning with Jody Spears, he's not looking down the road to see that there are going to be many victims lying to the side of that trail. But it was very clear to him very early on who Jody Spears was, who Diamond was, who Big was, and what they were doing. And he had many, many opportunities to stop, and he just kept going.
1: In November 2005, Kimmel is arrested at Marina City. He's charged with aiding a racketeering organization for having provided the pimps with the luxury cars they used to traffic women across state lines. The government asks Kimmel to become a cooperator. He agrees and tells the feds what he knows. Prosecutors then ask the judge to dismiss the charges against him. But when the government moves to seize the pimps' cars, Kimmel missteps yet again and blows any shot he may have at a sweet deal.
6: He responded to those forfeiture notices by submitting completely false affidavits claiming that he was an innocent owner of the cars, that he had no idea that they had been used as part of criminal acts. That was completely false. It made Dr. Kimmel useless as a cooperator.
1: In January 2006, Dr. Gary Kimmel is indicted. Kimmel then hires defense attorney Joseph Lopez to take his case.
5: There was really nowhere I could go with the case because he already admitted in his involvement. All I could do was extreme damage control. I believe to this day that had he not filed those claims for those vehicles, he would have never been indicted in this case and would have been kept as a witness. But once he violated his agreement with the government, they had no choice but to yank the deal.
1: He pleads guilty to 1 count of money laundering. Is sentenced to roughly 3 years in federal prison and is stripped of his dental license in Illinois. As for the pimps, they all plead guilty to various sex crimes. Jody Spears served 7 years for sex trafficking of children. He's out now, living as a registered sex offender. In a letter to American Greed, Spears writes he now works a 9-to-5 and the lifestyle of a pimp no longer exists, nor is it a thought. Mark Luke White does 3 years for 2 counts of transportation for prostitution and is released in 2009. He kills himself in a police raid in 2013, once again under investigation for sex crimes. Robert Louis Young remains in prison, serving 23 and a half years for 18 separate crimes, including sex trafficking of children, transportation for prostitution, and sex trafficking by force. From prison, he declines to comment. The luxury cars, among them Mercedes and Lexus models, go back to their dealerships. After all, Kimmel has bought them all on credit. The U.S. government seizes ownership of all nine of Kimmel's Marina City properties to fulfill his $405,000 restitution. Gary Kimmel is released from federal prison in 2010. According to his attorney, as of 2017, he lives in the Philippines with his wife and children.
7: He certainly was no saint. Nobody's going to say he's a saint, but I don't know if he was evil. His path into this was purely financial, and that was his undoing.
8: I don't know how you make sense out of the two sides of Gary Kimmel. One of the sides is professional dentist, loving family member, and the other side is greedy moron. We're not talking about the most gifted criminal mind in Chicago. We're talking about an idiot who got caught and did something so stupidly ridiculous, and we're still talking about it now.
1: Next on American Greed, a comic book caper in cold blood.

0: 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Order now.
1: Day has yet to break on July 5th, 2010, in the upstate village of Medina, New York. An elderly man is going door to door, banging and begging for help. Medina police officer Todd Draper is working the overnight shift when his phone rings.
2: You know, when your wife calls you and says that somebody's pounding at our door, our dog's barking, she's worried. She doesn't know what's going on. So she was able to look out the window, and she was pretty sure it was Homer, and she was pretty sure something was wrong.
1: Draper rushes home to find his neighbor, 77-year-old Homer Marciniak, outside in his underwear, disoriented and dripping blood.
2: You could immediately tell he'd been the victim of a crime. He had a cut on his lip that was pretty severe. He said somebody had been in his house.
1: Officer Draper and Police Chief Jose Avila called for an ambulance.
3: We questioned him as quickly as we possibly could, and that's when I learned that he had a comic book collection of some sort, and that had been taken.
1: Throughout the morning, the officers document the crime scene.
3: The New York State Police forensic team, they came to assist me in collecting the DNA and the fingerprints and all the evidence that we could collect.
1: Meanwhile, Homer Marciniak's face is stitched up. He's released from the hospital and returns home. Marciniak gives the officers a typewritten, detailed list of his inventory.
3: I think his comic book collection meant the world to him. I think he realized that he was at an age where he, you know, may not be able to live much longer. And he loved his sister and his nephews, and he wanted to leave them something.
1: Marciniak can't give the officers any names or descriptions of his attackers, but he does provide one clue.
3: He told me that he had been to Rochester on a couple of occasions to try to find out what his comic book collection was worth.
1: While recounting the home invasion, the loss becomes too much to bear.
3: I know that on several occasions, he kept saying, my collection, it's gone. I remember that from him.
2: At one point, we were interviewing him, and you could just tell he was almost losing consciousness. So immediately called for an ambulance again. The ambulance came back to his house and took him back over to Medina Hospital.
1: There, his heart gives out, perhaps breaking with the loss. His death leaves the officers mystified and grieving.
2: He was a very good neighbor. You couldn't ask for a better neighbor. It was difficult trying to separate that, knowing Homer on a personal level and then having to investigate this crime. It was difficult.
1: As his neighbor, Draper has seen the collection before, but in bits and pieces.
2: He would occasionally bring over one or two. I was in the service, so some of them he would bring were kind of army ones. I'm sure that's why he brought it over, you know, because it was something that we both had a connection to.
1: American Greed asks comic book expert Gary Colabono to evaluate Marciniak's inventory list, and he tracks down a few examples of issues from the list.
4: Homer was an old school collector. What I mean by that is this was his childhood collection. He didn't piece it together over the years looking for specific issues. His collection had a lot of war comics from the late 40s, early 50s, some superhero comics from that same period of time, which are very scarce. The collection at the time of the robbery was probably worth $30,000 to $100,000.
1: For months, Draper and Chief Avila follow the only leads they have, the city of Rochester and the list of comics.
3: Everywhere I went, I'd carry the list because I could be driving down the road and I saw a garage sale, and I would stop, see if they had comic books. I just felt a sense of responsibility on my shoulders to find out who did this to Homer.
1: The men also scour the region's comic book stores and pawn shops.
2: A lot of what we did end up being on our own time to try to just get any type of lead, and we thought that if we located one of these comic books, it'd lead us to who did this.
1: Next on American Greed, who planned the heist that takes Homer Marciniak's life?
5: I think Greed had already taken over at this point. Greed was already in this individual, and all he wanted was best for him.
1: Learn more about the comics in Homer Marciniak's collection at americangreed.cnbc.com. Want inside information from the show? Join the Greed Social Network. Like us on American Greed's Facebook.

0: going? Get the Lectric XP4.
1: Rochester, New York. The city is the only clue investigators have about Homer Marciniak's robbery and subsequent death. But here in Rochester lives a man who has never met Homer and yet still knows why he died that night. He's a fellow comic book collector named Rico Vendetti, an entrepreneur who runs a block of small businesses on Rochester's north side.
2: At Clifford and Goodman, Mr. Vendetti had a pizza place called Papa Van's, and he also had a bar, Al Green's Tavern, as well as he had a pawn shop, plus he had his apartment above the bar as well.
1: From his apartment, Vendetti runs his illegal business, an online one, selling stolen merchandise from big box and grocery stores, largely on eBay.
2: This individual has a group of people who he has working for them. It's a very large number of these boosters who would steal anything from a TV to dog and flea medicine. They bring them back to him, and then he would resell it. And in this case, he was reselling it at 50 cents on the dollar for retail value online. And he would pay his boosters 25 cents, so he was making a 25% profit off retail value.
1: In 2010, through word of mouth, he learns of Homer Marciniak, an elderly retiree who lives an hour west of Rochester. Marciniak has spent his life collecting more than 300 comics. Most are from his childhood in the 1940s and 1950s. Vendetti is interested in knowing more. He sends a middleman to Medina to inquire, but the man comes back empty-handed. Marciniak doesn't want to sell. So a new plan begins taking shape in the mind of Rico Vendetti. If he can't send someone to buy them, he'll instead hire someone to steal them. So Vendetti approaches one of his boosters to case the place. The booster sees for himself how old and frail Marciniak is, and he refuses to do the job. A second booster says no right off the bat.
2: They had informed him we could kill him doing this, and it's not worth the risk. So they had the conscience to say, I'm not going to do this. But Mr. Vendetti did not take that advice or that warning and continued to search for somebody who would do this act. And that's how Miss Combs comes into the picture.
1: 25-year-old Arlene Combs works for Vendetti at his pizzeria called Papa Van's and has been shoplifting for him for a few years. So Vendetti asked her if she's interested in making a little money, about $2,500.
2: Over the course of the next few weeks, Miss Combs starts recruiting these individuals who she knows who have done jobs. These individuals in particular don't know Mr. Vendetti firsthand.
1: They botch their first attempt when they get lost in Medina, a town of 6,000 people and six stoplights. Vendetti then provides Combs with a GPS that has Marciniak's location pre-programmed and sits her down for an explanation. Arlene Combs convinces her group to try again in the overnight hours of July 5th, 2010. Driving her mother's van are two men and a teenage boy whom Combs hires. They will handle the actual break-in. Combs convinces another man and woman to come along for the ride. The female friend agrees to drive in exchange for clearing a debt she owes to Combs. When they arrive in Medina, the vehicles park a few blocks away. Then the thieves approach Homer Marciniak's home on foot.
2: The three individuals going into the house were told that he would not be home, which they were told this by Miss Combs, who was told this by Mr. Vendetti.
1: And yet they still cut the phone line outside before entering through a side window. As the thieves tear through the elderly man's belongings, Marciniak wakes up, bewildered by the commotion. One of the men strikes Marciniak so hard, his lip splits.
3: After he was hit, he was actually tied up in his bedroom. And at some point, he told me that he moved and that they kicked him. So he did the best he could to just stay still.
1: The robbers plunder the home for several more hours and make off with the coin collection, some belt buckles, a few guns, and Marciniak's safes, as well as the comic books, which Arlene Combs delivers to Rico Vendetti as morning breaks. But in the days that follow, the local news starts reporting about the violent robbery and subsequent death of Homer Marciniak in Medina. So Vendetti tells Combs he has no choice but to destroy the evidence. And since he can't keep the comics, he declines to pay her in full for the heist. As weeks turn to months, in Rochester, the heist members remain quiet and live with their guilt. And in Medina, the case grows cold.
3: When we kept trying everything we could think of, every angle, to try and develop new information or try to get a lead, you know, the results didn't happen. As much as we tried, we just couldn't catch a break.
1: That is, until October 2010, when a prostitution arrest in Rochester leads to a suspect in the case. Next on American Greed.
4: She knew things about Medina and things about that night that I knew right off the bat that she had to have been involved.

0: 1-800-637-5655.
1: More than 100 days have passed, and the robbery and death of Homer Marciniak remains unsolved in Medina, New York. But on October 13, 2010, Rochester police arrest a 24-year-old woman for prostitution. Accused of selling her body, she decides it's time to sell out her friends. She tells Rochester PD that she knows who killed the old man in Medina.
2: About 1 o'clock in the morning, I received a call. Well, I was excited that this might be the break and jumped in a police car and went right to the Rochester Police Department. She told me the story. I didn't tell her much, but she knew things about Medina and things about that night that I knew right off the bat that she had to have been involved. She drove the getaway car, according to her story. So I immediately put her in the back of my patrol car and drove her here to Medina.
1: Questioning continues, and the young woman mentions Arlene Combs, who is swiftly arrested. Combs, in turn, explains how her boss, Rico Vendetti, put her up to the job and gives up the other members of the heist as well.
3: You know, they say there's no honor among thieves, and that's clearly what happened. As soon as one person started talking, everybody started talking, you know, the pieces started coming together for us.
1: The heist members, Vendetti and Combs, are indicted on burglary, theft, and assault charges out of Orleans County. Combs also reveals she's a shoplifter for Vendetti, a clue which leads to the astonishing discovery of a massive stolen goods trade. As the case swells in scope and begins spilling across state lines, the Medina and New York State Police reach out to the FBI for backup.
4: We knew these type of operations existed, but Mr. Vendetti himself came up on the radar because of the death of Mr. Marciniak. Without Mr. Marciniak, we would not have known about Mr. Vendetti doing what he was doing.
1: In October 2010, federal agents search Vendetti's businesses and apartment.
4: As you walk up the steps, he has a room that is full of items to be sold. This is a full-blown operation to sell this stuff.
1: They confiscate boxes upon boxes of stolen goods and thousands of comic books. Investigators believe they have enough evidence to prove that Rico Vendetti has been directing a shoplifting ring. The FBI says from at least 2004 through early 2011, Vendetti directs his boosters to steal nearly $700,000 worth of merchandise.
4: He knew what the customers on eBay wanted, and one of the big sellers was Crest White Strips, and he could make a very quick buck off these items.
1: In November 2010 in Buffalo, New York, Rico Vendetti stands accused in federal court of running a racketeer-influenced corrupt organization, or RICO for short. Vendetti faces numerous charges. The RICO counts against him include racketeering and felony murder for the death of Homer Marciniak.
5: The federal racketeering laws were designed to be able to prosecute organized crime families. But this is not an organization that had a structure where there is a head of the family and he has lieutenants and captains and enforcers and everyone has roles.
1: Yet rather than face trial and potential life in prison, Rico Vendetti decides to cut a deal. In December 2014, he pleads guilty to one count of racketeering. Before sentencing, he sends a letter to the judge in which he writes, "I was an utter fool for letting nefarious people lead me down this besmirched path."
4: Mr. Vendetti led other people down this path. Mr. Vendetti was at the head of this. There was nobody above Mr. Vendetti. Everything that happened for everybody below him is a result of what his leadership was. They spoke for who he was and what he was about.
1: Vendetti is sentenced to 20 years in federal prison. Arlene Combs also pleads guilty to racketeering and gets 20 years. Over the course of 6 years, 10 people are convicted for crimes connected with Vendetti's enterprise.
3: Even though these people did a lot of other crimes with a lot of other victims, most of those victims were property victims. A lot of them were stores or retailers. Homer was a true victim. He was somebody who lost his life because of these individuals' actions, and just for money.
1: Although the FBI seizes 21,000 comics from Vendetti, none of them match the treasures on Marciniak's list.
0: Chances are they probably were dumped in the garbage as the cops started to close in. I don't know that, but I can pretty much believe that's what happened to Homer's comics, because otherwise they'd have turned up by now.
1: Has he really trashed them? Or could they still be out there somewhere? In an email exchange with American Greed, Rico Vendetti does not answer that question. But he does write, "The sorrow I feel for Mr. Marciniak and his family cuts me like a jagged knife. That knife has left an open wound that will not heal upon me. What those three individuals did when they entered Mr. Marciniak's house was terribly wrong. I had never spoken to or known them, or Mr. Marciniak, but I certainly want to express my deepest sympathy." Vendetti goes on to write, "I will never attempt to say that I didn't violate the law, but I want the public to know that I never solicited anyone to rob this elderly man in the middle of the night. I cannot change what has happened. The only thing I can do is control my future, and my future will be selfless." Back in Medina, for some, the dismissal of the murder charge against him is not enough to absolve Rico Vendetti.
3: These underlining people, they didn't know Homer. They didn't target him. They would have never known anything about him and his comic books if it wasn't for Rico. And, he definitely set this up, and he definitely has blood on his hands.
2: They woke this poor gentleman in the middle of the night and stole his priceless collection. I think it caused his death. I really do. And they figured that this crime would go unsolved. The officers of the Medina Police Department and myself were not going to let that happen. We were going to do all that we could to solve this crime. Homer was a good man, and he didn't deserve to die that way.

0: Electric e-bikes. Let's roll.
1: In this episode of American Greed, Dipal Wanakawadi enjoys a life of success thanks to his medical glove importing empire. Now he wants to go bigger, hiring American workers.
2: 175 jobs. It was like almost the answer to our prayers.
1: But his enterprise is built on false promises and propped up by an astonishing $230 million of other people's money.
3: He was a skilled manipulator and a gifted con man, and he would use anything, rip anything from the headlines to kind of add to his story.
1: And nothing will stop his compulsion for cash. Not an FBI raid, not even a jail cell.
4: The man was still a financial danger when he was locked up in jail.
1: But when everything looks so real, could the biggest lie he's telling be the one he tells himself?
5: If some of the truth came out just as the bad thing that I did, I might have had a better chance.
6: I think he believed his own BS and somehow felt this was all going to have a happy ending.

0: Hello, you have a prepaid call from
1: DePaul Wanakwadi,
0: an inmate at Sacramento County Jail.
2: Hi, Mom.
3: Hi, D-Plus.
2: I'm doing fine. I got the 20 years, but I only had to serve 10.
4: On the day of his sentencing, from one of the biggest cons Sacramento has ever seen, DePaul Wanakwadi cannot stop lying, not even to his elderly mother. The fact is, he'll be locked up for a minimum of 17 years.
2: I got only 10 years, okay? At the end of the thing.
3: Yes.
2: That's better than nothing.
3: 10 years?
2: I kept telling you, even though it says 20 years, I only go for 10 years. How many times do you want me to tell you that?
4: Earlier this afternoon, he faced a courtroom of victims. Their tales of heartache and struggle are now being widely reported.
3: Their article is very, very bad.
2: Oh, wow. People can write any article. You know they write all the time. Oh, don't even talk to me because I heard it all. I heard it all. I was right there. So why are you talking to me? Stupid.
3: And I'm happy that you apologized for it.
2: I did what I had to do.
4: Wanakwadi comes to the U.S. in the late 1960s in a tale that begins more American dream than American greed.
5: And his story was he grew up poor in Sri Lanka, dirt floors, and through tennis was able to overcome his impoverished childhood, get a scholarship to an American college.
4: He comes to the U.S. as a junior tennis champion from Sri Lanka, playing on the team at Georgia Southern University. After college, he takes a trip west and falls in love with Sacramento, California.
6: When he initially came to Sacramento, he was working as a pro, a tennis pro, but on the side, he had a business, and that was actually selling latex gloves, rubber gloves, to various tattoo shops, dentists, and yeah, he did that out of the back of his car.
4: In 1988, Wanakwadi and his American wife, Betsy, found International Manufacturing Group, a medical supply company. IMG imports medical gloves from Malaysia, and sometimes goes by the brand name Rely-Aid. Dr. James Oates is a retired dentist who lives in Paso Robles, California. He builds his practice over many years in suburban Sacramento. Dr. Oates meets DePaul Wanakwadi in the late 1990s when he begins purchasing supplies from him.
7: He was an exhibitor at the California Dental Association scientific sessions, and seeing him in that venue gave credibility to his product line.
4: But Wanakwadi claims his biggest moneymaker isn't retail customers like Oates. It's government deals. The most lucrative, he says, is his contract with the U.S. Department of Veterans Affairs.
8: He indicated to investors that because of his unique position of being a minority-type business, he had access to government contracts upwards to $150 million per year.
4: However, Wanakwadi has a cash flow problem. He says the factories in Asia need a guarantee of payment, but the VA won't pay him until he delivers. In essence, he needs collateral for his orders. So Wanakwadi turns to friends and clients to help him import shipping containers of gloves from Malaysia. Although they often consider themselves investors, they are actually private lenders.
7: DePaul's explanation as to why he needed my money versus a bank was that the bank interest rates on very short-term high money loans was prohibitive.
8: Mr. Wanakwadi represented to investors that he earned 30 to 40% profit on his government contracts. From that, he told investors that they could receive a share of those profits anywhere from 10 to upwards and more than 20%.
4: Wanakawari encourages his lenders to roll their investments. When rolling, investors like Oates still receive their interest payments, but leave their principal with him to help finance the next shipping container from Malaysia. Over the years, Dr. Oates rolls several of his loans and says he lends Wanakawari nearly $1 million. Oates says his interest payments come like clockwork and says sometimes Wanakawari even pays him back big chunks of principal early.
7: Occasionally, DePaul would say, I don't need that glove investment, so I'll write you a check. So it added a degree of confidence when he would write me a check to repay my investment.
4: Wanakawari keeps an open-door policy with his private lenders.
8: There were numerous investors who we spoke to who actually went down to his business and wanted to see, feel, and touch the facility.
7: I could talk to his secretary. I could see the warehouse full of product. I was proud to be a part of it.
4: What's more, many of Wanakawari's lenders consider him a close personal friend.
7: He would give me tickets to the Kings games in Sacramento, and we just had a really good, close relationship. Every Christmas, we would exchange Christmas baskets.
5: He was the kind of guy who would remember if your kids, he'd remember your kids' names. He'd know what sports they played.
6: He has this gigantic smile. He is a hugger. He wants to get to know you and shake your hand as soon as you come into the room.
4: And by the mid-2000s, Wanakawari has reason to smile. He's got a hit product on his hands, the Aloe Touch Fitted Glove.
9: I feel less fatigue in my hands when I use them, and my hands feel smoother. It's a great combination.
4: Business seems so good that before long, Wanakawari decides to take it to the next level.
6: Eventually, he started telling investors, let's cut out the middleman. Let's cut out the manufacturer. Let's bring manufacturing, you know, to California. Let's put it here where we can control it and make an even greater profit.
4: Next on American Greed, Wanakawari brings hope to a town on hard times with a pitch of creating 175 new jobs.
10: It was like almost the answer to our prayer that he, you know, was talking about that he would use local people.

0: every day I think maybe I'll wake up and this nightmare will be just a total dream. But unfortunately, it's not.
1: It's going to be a reality until it gets done, you know? But you got to keep your hope alive. If you don't keep hope alive, then nothing's going to happen, you know?
2: ...40 miles north of Sacramento, DePaul Wanakawati purchases a shuttered garage door factory in Yuba County. It's located in the small town of Olivehurst, home to about 14,000 people, including Mary Jane Griego.
3: Hey, Joe, how about some more coffee?
2: Griego owns the local gathering spot, Duke's Diner. She's lived here since childhood and says that back then, Olivehurst had a thriving economy.
4: We had everything here. You know, we had, you know, the canneries. It was all based around ag and natural resources. We had the trailer factories. We had the lumber mills. That started to vanish around the 70s.
2: Then two major floods devastate the town in the 80s and 90s. And since that time, Olivehurst has struggled to recover.
4: In our mall, we had the mall here in the South County. There were 57 very prosperous businesses. Not one of them came back. They all left. Those opportunities that were there left with them.
2: Griego, who also works as a Yuba County supervisor, meets with Wanakawati and other county officials in early 2012. He shares his plans to turn the old facility into a booming new medical glove factory.
4: It was like almost the answer to our prayers, you know, when we look at the amount of unemployment that we have in this community, that he, you know, was talking about the number of people that would be working and that he would use local people. That kind of gets you going, you know, you think, oh my goodness, finally.
2: He tells Yuba County the plant will cost $30 million and bring 175 new jobs. He asks county leaders to keep the project quiet at first, but when word gets out in Olivehurst, the locals' hopes soar.
4: People were really needing jobs, so they come into the restaurant, they say, you know, my brother needs a job, or my husband needs a job, or my son needs a job. Can you put in a good word for me? It was exciting to say, yeah, I would put a good word in for you.
2: Wanakawati looks for funding from commercial lenders. He gets a $4.5 million line of credit from San Jose-based Bridge Bank and nearly $7 million from Key Equipment Finance. Wanakawati also turns once again to private lenders, people like Ron Ashley, who has done well as a cosmetic dentist.
5: He had products. He you know, gave me a few samples. Real stuff. You know, as a dentist, I bought lots of latex gloves, but had begun to buy nitrile. And that's when he started telling me about this other venture that was his real love of life, was that he wanted to create the first nitrile glove factory in the United States.
2: Ashley understands having a passion project. He owns apartments across the West, having invested his dental income into real estate, where he makes his fortune.
5: For 20 years, from 88 to 08, I did both the apartment business and also dentistry. My wife and I started with one complex, and now we've grown it to where we're about 4,000 units.
2: As a dentist with a latex allergy himself, Ashley is intrigued by the

0: expenses paid trip for a week to his house in Hawaii. He would fly them out there on his private jet. And people start to believe that, yeah, this guy is who he claims to be.
1: But cracks are beginning to show in his warm, confident facade. Next on American Greed, late payments and a lawsuit lead to a federal investigation.
2: They were peppering me with questions, sucking information out of me. It was pretty intense.

0: And this morning when I came down to get breakfast, one guy says, "Can I call you Mr. Mogul?"
1: Mr. Mogul.
0: Can I call you Mr. Mogul? He says, "You're constantly on the news. Constantly on the news."
1: Yeah, I know.

0: Sacramento attorney Ian Craig represents two of DePaul Wanakawati's largest lenders. They are prominent home builders who, over several years, lend their friend more than $20 million each. As their attorney, Craig encourages his clients to formalize their agreements with Wanakawati.
1: When I would put documents in front of Mr. Wanakawati, his reluctance to sign those agreements caused me concern. My clients, who come from a different generation, a generation in which a man is as good as his word, they were less concerned than I was. If they felt comfortable with him, and, I couldn't stand in their way.
0: In early 2013 comes the moment Craig

0: fears. Wanakawari is several months late in making interest payments to his clients.
1: We started writing letters to Mr. Wanakawari, but Mr. Wanakawari then would, instead of dealing with me, he would go directly to my clients and give them, for instance, a letter from the VA saying, hey, my payment terms have changed. Well, I used to get paid by the VA in 30 to 60 days. Now it's 90 to 120 days.
0: Wanakawari's excuse placates the clients, but Ian Craig is still suspicious. Then in the summer of 2013, Bridge Bank sends one of his clients a subpoena to testify in a deposition. Bridge Bank is suing Dipal Wanakawari, accusing him of defaulting on his $4.5 million line of credit. It doesn't make sense to Craig. If Wanakawari has a contract with the Department of Veterans Affairs worth more than $100 million, he should be able to pay back $4.5 million. Alarmed, he meets with a private investigator, an ex-FBI agent who says he'll reach out to the Bureau. The next day, Ian Craig gets a call.
1: Don't tell your clients, don't tell anyone. We just need you to show up. We need you to bring the documents that you have that are relevant to this, and we're going to sit down and talk about this.
0: The following day, he sits down with FBI Special Agent Paul Artley and IRS Criminal Investigation Special Agent Stephen Delaney.
1: They were peppering me with questions, sucking information out of me, and I was in that office for probably 5 or 6 hours, and it was pretty intense.
0: Agents Artley and Delaney begin by contacting the Department of Veterans Affairs.
2: We have two individuals that haven't been paid millions of dollars in interest over the last couple months. That's all we know at that point. He's shown them a VA contract for hundreds of millions of dollars. Well, we have to then try to figure out with the VA if that contract actually exists. And if it does it exist for $125 million?
0: The feds learn he has a contract, all right.
3: They reviewed it and then told me that, in fact, it was a $25,000 per year contract.
0: $25,000 a year is just 0.02% of the $125 million he has shown his lenders. And remember Wanakawari's excuse that the VA changed its payment terms? Investigators discovered that Wanakawari's letter from the VA is signed by a former employee.
3: In fact, that individual had worked for the VA, but had worked there 5 years earlier. So in effect, it was a fraudulent letter that he was providing to the investors.
0: And the deceit involving Veterans Affairs doesn't stop there. Back in 2011, to secure his $4.5 million line of credit from Bridge Bank, Wanakawari sets up a conference call with his contact at the VA. At the time, the voice on the line says Wanakawari is a valued vendor. Bridge Bank approves the financing. But in 2013, when the agents run the rep's name by the VA, they've never heard of him. Is anything this man says true? Investigators strongly suspect Wanakawari is running a scam, likely a pyramid scheme. They know he's been lying to his lenders. Now they need it on the record. Next on American Greed, setting a trap.
1: I never could have imagined in a million years that I'd be working for the feds as a confidential informant.

0: 1-800-707-2637.
1: He's really pushing it. He says there's a lot of stuff that these guys are not talking about. They're just hung up on this stupid VA contract. He's at DePaul. You have other businesses going on. It's crazy. He says, I don't get this.
2: Sacramento, California, autumn 2013. FBI and IRS agents have been digging deep into DePaul Wanakawati's business, International Manufacturing Group, or IMG. Although he does import medical gloves from overseas, the feds suspect it has largely become a charade to convince lenders to keep coughing up cash. Then he pays them back, using other lenders' money, a classic, if well-disguised, con.
3: He was able to mask the underlying scheme through a legitimate business enterprise.
2: They need to catch Wanakawati in his own web of lies. So they ask Ian Craig, the attorney for two of his largest investors, to wear a wire.
4: I felt that he had committed fraud on my clients. I did not like this person, but I had to pretend and fake a relationship with him. Essentially, I had to con the con man.
2: Craig convinces Wanakawati to put him in touch with his contact at the Department of Veterans Affairs.
4: I said, hi, Mr. Williams. What's your first name? Fran. Okay, Fran Williams, where are you calling from? Langley, Virginia. I thought to myself, I don't think Langley, Virginia is where the VA, I thought that was the CIA headquarters. And I started asking him some fairly pointed questions. How much is the contract? He recites $100 to $150 million. What's going on with the payment terms? We've just been delayed a little bit, whatever his excuse was. When I started pressing him for a little bit more, all of a sudden he had to get off the phone.
3: And some of those key things that we needed were representations made by Mr. Wanakawati in a conversation so that we could have that evidence. He did a fabulous job.
2: As the criminal investigation heats up, Wanakawati's pro tennis team, the Sacramento Capitals, announces a move to Las Vegas. The FBI and IRS need to nail Wanakawati before he skips town, too. But they'll need more evidence before they can arrest him. On February 12, 2014, at 6 a.m., with search warrants in hand, they strike, raiding his home, business, and the Olivehurst facility. At the IMG warehouse in West Sacramento, an employee admits to playing the so-called VA rep on the bogus conference call with Bridge Bank. He confesses that Wanakawati had bribed him with $100 and a bottle of wine.
5: He verified that, yes, DePaul had handed him a script that morning, and they both got on a conference call. Because I was a new employee, I just wanted to make my boss happy.
6: He had no clue what he was involved with. And when the agents described what they were investigating, the guy just went white. And he just almost, you know, he was stunned.
2: Agent Delaney also corners Wanakawati's chief financial officer. He wants to see the books on the supposed VA contract. She tells him she knows nothing about the VA business because Wanakawati alone manages that division. He keeps its books and money separate from the rest of the company. She never sees an invoice and doesn't even know where its bank account is held. She accounts for the VA business each month by simply writing down whatever numbers Wanakawati tells her to. And then she adds that to the overall company income statement.
5: The way it's handled, you won't have any paperwork. There's no expenses associated with it. I give you the entries every month. You post them. She asks no questions.
2: But she has been keeping track of those manual income entries, which she turns over to the IRS agent.
5: I think we could go back
6: back to around 2002, you start to see the financial statements being adjusted upward. By the time we finish 2013, he's up in the $150 to $175 million in sales.
2: Over at Wanakawari's South Sacramento home, FBI Special Agent Paul Artley and his team find a treasure trove of fraudulent documents.
3: Mr. Wanakawari did the old-fashioned cut-and-paste job. So we found financial statements that were cut-and-pasted. We found invoices. We found all manner of documents.
6: I don't think DePaul Wanakawari ever used a computer. Okay, and here he is running one of the largest Ponzi schemes we've ever seen in the Eastern District of California. And he's using a photocopy machine and a pair of scissors to cut and paste documents and put them together, and they're working.
0: I get a call from Paul, and he's saying, we found a lot, because it's tracking with everything that we're seeing from our victims, from their statements, and I'm almost thinking it doesn't get any better than this.
2: Meanwhile, the Olivehurst manufacturing facility astounds for the opposite reason.
6: The only thing inside the whole factory was an eyewash machine. That was it. It was empty other than that.
3: Mr. Wanakawari told others that he had actually purchased some equipment in which to put into the factory and provided invoices and other documents demonstrating that. But in fact, he didn't purchase any equipment. And the factory was a shell.
2: Next on American Greed.
0: From inside of the Sacramento County Jail, he's on the phone talking with people attempting to salvage the deal.
2: And his brazen behavior continues inside the courtroom.
7: And he starts reading this letter, and people's jaws are dropping.
2: Hear more about becoming an FBI informant at americangreed.cnbc.com. Feeling greedy? Want inside information about the show? Join the Greed social network. Like us on American Greed's Facebook.

0: Why are you prolonging this?
1: Why
0: this is so painful. I just want it to be over.
1: I understand that. But if I can get a reduced time, don't you think that's the best? If you're going for a longer time, it's not going to help anybody.
2: In Sacramento, the feds are moving as fast as they can through the evidence they've seized from DePaul Wanakawati's home and business. They are horrified as the victim list grows.
3: Thought maybe it was 2, 3, 4, 5, a handful of investors that had been taken by this guy. But it turns out once we got records, once we started looking through the documents that were at his house, in the we could see that it was going to be much, much larger.
2: In fact, the very same day of the raid, Wanakawati meets his investor Ron Ashley for lunch to discuss what he says are delays at customs with the shipment of the assembly lines for the Olivehurst glove factory.
4: He said, "Ron, I just need one final payment, and then that's it." And so that payment was, it's a matter of public record, it was $680,000. And he said, "That'll be the last we need." The FBI had been to his house, and yet he was capable of being reasonably friendly and straight-faced and smiling and, "Thank you, you've really helped me accomplish something important."
2: Ashley believes he owns a 50% stake in the Olivehurst operation in exchange for investing and lending Wanakawati the $22 million.
4: It's amazing what you learn after it's too late.
2: The glove grifter shows no signs of stopping. So within a week, agents Artley and Delaney take him down.
5: When we actually arrested Mr. Wanakawati, he was very friendly, very cordial, as if you had known him for years. And within that, I saw how he was able to manipulate people.
2: Word of Wanakawati's arrest travels fast. And within days, the dream of 175 new jobs in Olivehurst appears to be dying.
6: It's the momentum that we were, you know, involved in that felt so credible. That's, you know, and then to have that yanked out from underneath you is just, makes you very cautious. To have to explain to the community that this guy was not legitimate, that was a tough one.
2: Although he's been jailed on charges of conspiracy, as well as mail, wire, and bank fraud, DePaul Wanakawati isn't giving up. Even from behind bars, he obsesses over capturing more cash.
3: He was on a recorded line out of the Sacramento County Jail, attempting to salvage a deal with a state-run Chinese corporation. Months before, they had kind of finalized the deal, signed paperwork, and this Chinese corporation was going to give Wanakawati roughly $40 million. Our estimation was that money would have immediately gone out to pay various investors that were now asking for money.
7: The man was still a financial danger when he was locked up in jail.
2: In March 2014, DePaul Wanakawati is indicted on charges of bank fraud and making false statements to a financial institution. He pleads not guilty. But after learning all the evidence the government has on him, he changes his mind and cuts a deal. He pleads guilty to one count of wire fraud. Wanakawati's sentencing is August 7th, 2014, at the federal courthouse in Sacramento.
3: It was essentially standing room only. There were a number of victims, and they made up the bulk of the people in the courtroom.
8: Wanakawati stands up in his orange jumpsuit from the county jail.
2: Wanakawati interrupts the proceedings.
8: The judge announces, "Well, we have a letter here," and he starts reading this letter, and people's jaws are dropping.
2: Now, Wanakawati wants to fire his attorney. He writes, "I believe he has intimidated me into agreeing to the plea agreement."
7: Never in 20 years have I ever seen that.
3: It was one last chance for him to kind of control the situation. So I can imagine that was incredibly difficult for the victims.
2: The judge apologizes as he postpones the sentencing.
8: These investors, they had come to just get their pound of flesh, to at least see justice done, to see him sent away for 20 years. And the whole thing got stopped in its tracks.
2: Next on American Greed. Even when he should be down for the count, Wanakawadi has a few more jabs to throw.
1: Who cares what they write in the paper, man? They write both at the time.

0: 1-800-637-5655.
1: If some of the truth came out, I might have had a better chance, you know. But, you know, the truth never came out. You know, only the bad things came out. All the bad things I did.
2: November 2014. 3 months have passed, and DePaul Wanakawati's guilty plea stands. He must now face his victims and his punishment.
3: God bless them. They showed up again. There was not an empty seat in the courtroom that second time either.
2: Ron Ashley, the glove factory investor who lost nearly $22 million, addresses the court.
4: And then I looked at him, and he would not look at me. He had his face cradled in his hands. So I said, DePaul, you are a sociopath, a person who can rationalize constant greedy and deceitful behavior. You have disgraced yourself and disgraced your family in the process. You are a liar, a serial liar. DePaul, you are the most evil person I have ever met. You are truly a scumbag.
2: His new attorney reads an apology. And then Judge Troy Nunley sentences DePaul Wanakawati to 20 years in prison, of which he must serve a minimum of 17.
4: It was very quiet, very quiet. And then they led him away.
5: After the tone, please say your first and last name.
1: DePaul Wanakawati. DePaul Wanakawati.
2: He calls his daughter afterward and spins a tale that he can make the sentence magically disappear.
1: Hi, honey.
6: Hello.
1: I got it all completed.
6: So good.
1: I got my 20-year sentence. They can't take it away. I'll tell you all the details on Saturday when I see you, okay?
2: He also lies to his wife, though she is not so easily fooled.
1: Hi, honey.
6: Well, you went through it.
1: I survived it. I survived it.
6: I'm sure.
1: With the 20-year term I got, I only have to spend 10 years.
2: And the spin continues as he calls his elderly mother.
1: Who cares what they write in the paper, man? They write bullshit at the time. Why did it? You're a cheater, you're a liar, you are...
4: I think to some degree he believed, we all know what the word BS means, but I think he believed his own BS and somehow felt this was all going to have a happy ending.
2: In January 2016, DePaul Wanakawati sends a letter to American Greed. He points a finger at an investor, one of Ian Craig's clients. He writes, I was a highly paid servant for a rich man whose housing business crashed in 2008. He continues, American Greed should focus on who ended up with all the money from the investors and the real facts.
3: And nowhere, of course, either in the plea agreement or in that apology, did he try to blame anybody else. And it's now in retrospect. But it doesn't surprise me that he would try to blame somebody else. And because he is a sociopath, because he is evil, and because he probably just can't handle the accountability of it all.
7: Our evidence from the investigation indicated that Mr. Wanakawati did this all himself. There were no other individuals involved who participated with him, assisted him, or knew of his scheme.
2: Perhaps the weight of his wickedness is too much to bear. Over 12 years, he takes in more than $230 million from more than 150 investors and lenders. Losses stand in excess of $100 million.
8: Losing $380,000 to DePaul is certainly a shock. You know, I do have cash assets that are in good, solid investments, so, you know, I'm lucky that way. I don't live an extravagant lifestyle, and so what I have left is, it's got to last.
2: The damage extends far beyond the scheme. His pro tennis team is terminated by its league.
3: They never played a single match in Las Vegas.
2: And in Yuba County, Olivehurst grieves the loss of those 175 manufacturing jobs.
9: DePaul was such a big disappointment. But I think the idea that he had was really good. I just think that, you know, he was there for a different reason. But I think that maybe one day we'll have that manufacturing here and we'll be wise. I mean, we're always optimistically, maybe a little bit cautiously optimistic now, but we are still optimistic.
10: Very good. All right. Very good.
3: It's hard to tell with Wanakwadi. Did he ever really intend to build this factory or didn't he? You just don't know with him.
11: He was a skilled manipulator and a gifted con man, and he would use anything, any rip anything from the headlines to kind of add to his story. Every story that he told had a kernel of truth in there. You know, yes, he did have a contract with the VA. It was for $25,000, not $120 million. You know, and he did have there was a facility that he had in Olivehurst, but it wasn't functional, and there was no equipment in it.
1: I don't really care what anybody says, Mom. No. I don't care, okay? I don't care what anybody thinks. I don't really care, okay? I don't want to hear it, okay? Doesn't matter.
2: Of the $22 million he entrusts to Wanakwadi, Ron Ashley gets only $300,000 back.
4: Well, the money that I lost, my wife and I, we made that money. We started out as poor people, too. Blue collar, definitely. I've been pretty successful in life, but I've worked really hard for it. My wife has been by my side. We've worked hard together, and it's a great sense of loss. Some people might really kill themselves in despair, and some people might drink themselves to death in despair. Or you pick yourself up, dust yourself off, and just keep going. And that's what I've done.

0: In this episode of American Greed, Darren Berg promises big returns investing in real estate, but he's running a $140 million fraud. It's a massive crime that ensnares even a best-selling crime writer.
1: How dare you? How could you be such a low-life scum?
0: Berg's lies and clever sleight of hand fund the purchase of a mansion, two private jets, and two yachts. But when Bernie Madoff falls, Berg falls too.
2: Everybody's getting nervous. People want their money back. He doesn't have it, though, because he spent it on buses. He spent it on yachts. He spent it on planes.
0: And later, Dina Wien Reese is a Manhattan socialite with a fine art collection worth tens of millions.
3: She loved the money. She loved the splash, the limelight. She loved it.
0: But Reese makes her millions running a scam, employing sexy sales girls to entrap male executives.
4: Bait and switch. At the end of the day, that's what it is. It's purely a bait and switch.
0: Reese's employees say she's the boss from hell. But one day, they get their revenge.
4: She treated people poorly, and when push came to shove, she had no friends.

0: Inside a gleaming granite and glass tower in downtown Seattle, real estate fund manager Darren Berg gives a sales pitch to his well-heeled investors.
1: For those of you who are in our various mortgage funds, just a little history, who we are, what we do, and most importantly, how we find the deals that we do.
0: Some people in the audience are impressed that Berg lives in a lavish mansion on Lake Washington and keeps not one, but two yachts.
2: He was well-dressed. He had a spacious office. He just wanted you to feel, when you walked into his office, that you were dealing with somebody who was extremely successful.
3: If you look like you're rolling in money, people think you know how to make money, and so it's they're more inclined to trust your statements that I can invest your money and get you a good return.
0: The promise of a good return, even in the wake of the financial crisis.
1: Somebody asked me here tonight how I was doing, and I said, I'm actually having fun in this economy.
4: People are like, this guy's like
1: masochist. The reason I'm having fun in this economy is because there's nothing funner than being right. There is nothing more fun than being right.
0: Darren Berg will eventually end up in the big house, but he starts his life of crime allegedly in an animal house. It's the era of big hair and tube socks, and Darren Berg pledges the fraternity of Pi Kappa Alpha, also known as Pike, at the University of Oregon. Like many fraternities, the Pike brothers care as much about having a good time as they do about managing money. But Berg, who is elected treasurer, is a sobering presence. He promises to get Pike's financial act together, according to Mike Stone, who serves as alumni advisor to the fraternity.
5: He was just sort of a ball on fire. He was very, very articulate young man. You know, the saying, you only have one chance to make your first impression? Well, he was absolutely superb at that.
0: As treasurer, Berg has control of the purse strings, and he seems responsible with money. Though he's just 20, he owns and runs his own business, a charter bus company called Darren Berg Tours.
5: He looked like the golden boy.
0: But just a few weeks into fall semester, after Berg collects rent from his brothers, Mike Stone gets a phone call from the fraternity's landlord. The rent hasn't been paid. Concerned, Stone stops by the house to have a look at Pike's checking account.
5: First thing I saw was that the September bank statement didn't have any deposits on it. And supposedly we'd collected $15,000-$16,000. So that was the first concern.
0: Stone asks Berg why the checks haven't been deposited.
5: He got irate and defensive and ordered us out of his room. And at that point in time, I took the financial records with me, because by that point, there wasn't just warning flags. There was bells and whistles going off at that point.
0: When Stone runs the numbers, a total of $21,000 is missing. Where did it go? Stone believes it went straight to the bus company.
5: All he did was, he's got a check that's written out to Pi Kappa Alpha Fraternity, and he endorses the check Darren Berg and deposits into Darren Berg Tour's bank account.
0: To Stone, it looks like his golden boy has made off with the gold. He calls the district attorney in Lane County, the jurisdiction around Eugene.
5: They didn't think it was worth trying to pursue or prosecute. White-collar crime wasn't that flashy in the 80s, and this wasn't a lot of dollars in the great picture of life. So they just weren't interested in pursuing it.
0: The Lane County DA tells American Greed that they have no records on Darren Berg and cannot say why charges were not pursued in 1983. Stone never sees Berg again. But a few days later, he receives a letter signed Darren F. Berg.
5: A word for the record. I have at no time ever embezzled any funds from the Pi Kappa Alpha fraternity.
6: What an erroneous assumption. If for some reason, however, you should have any questions, I suggest you direct them to my attorney. He's paid good money to answer stupid questions, and I'm sure he'll be happy to answer yours.
5: Seriously? Do you think this is going to be convincing? He could talk you into anything face-to-face damn near, but the letter was really kind of childish. That letter was the last communication I ever received from Darren, ever. He just vanished from town.
0: Berg moves north to Portland, and he enters the advertising business. But trouble follows, or maybe he brings it with him. In 1987, the U.S. attorney in Portland indicts Berg on bank fraud charges. He's accused of stealing $19,000 from a Portland bank in a check-kiting scheme.
2: This was a real crossroads for Darren. I mean, he's been accused of financial crime as fraternity, and now he's accused of bank fraud. And he's looking at doing some serious time.
0: But Berg catches a break. He pleads guilty and gets no prison time.
2: He's on probation. He has to attend some counseling, basically. He got off very easy.
0: Berg packs up and heads north on I-5 once again and settles in Seattle. Here, he launches a fraud so epic, it shows that his previous work is truly child's play. Up next, Darren Berg's strange lifelong obsession with buses.
2: A lot of boys want to grow up to be firefighters or football players. Berg wanted to grow up to be a bus driver.
0: It's a passion and a money pit that makes his victims boil over.
7: My reaction is entirely inappropriate for a woman of my years. I want to jump out of the car and key it from the front of the bus to the back of the bus. How dare you? How could you be such a low-life scum?

0: 1-800-707-2637.
1: In Seattle, Darren Berg establishes a company he calls the Meridian Group. It's a real estate fund that purports to invest in the so-called private mortgage market. What's a private mortgage? It's selling real estate without involving a bank. Suppose an individual wants to buy a home but has bad credit. One option is for the home seller to finance the sale. The seller transfers the title to the buyer, and the buyer writes a note, basically an IOU, to the seller. The seller gets a monthly check from the buyer, just like a mortgage company.
2: Typically, you find these in rural areas where somebody wants to buy some farmland, for instance, and they can't get a loan from a bank. So the person selling the farmland agrees to hold the note. They're going to finance it for you, and they're going to receive the stream of payments in exchange for typically a higher interest rate.
1: The seller's monthly income is spread out over years. And sometimes the seller wants to cash out of the deal. That's where Darren Berg's Meridian Group comes in.
2: Mr. Berg was in the business of seeking these people out and offering them a lump sum to buy the note. So he would buy the mortgage and at a discount and then begin to receive the payments on it.
1: Here's how the discount works. Suppose Berg has his eye on a mortgage worth $100,000.
2: Berg goes to the lender and says, all right, well, you're getting, you know, $1,000 a month for this. I'll pay you $60,000 right now for that loan. By paying $60,000 for $100,000 in debt, he's making a significant profit on it.
1: It's perfectly legal. And Berg seeks investors to pool funds and buy private mortgages. At his downtown office, Berg explains to investors how his salespeople approach deals.
3: We say, okay, you've got your $100,000 loan. We'll pay you $73,000. And about half the time we hear a dial tone, hello, hello. And the other half, someone will say, tell me more. How do I do this?
1: Even in the wake of the Great Recession, Berg says Meridian's sales team is dialing for dollars.
3: And the game here is just to make the phone ring 100 times. You want to buy three loans? You make the phone ring 100 times. You want to buy six? You make the phone ring 200 times. Pretty simple.
1: Of course, Berg never mentions his fraternity days, nor the trouble he got into in his advertising days. He doesn't have to. Under financial regulations, his fund is a private offering, available only to accredited investors with assets over $1 million.
4: And as a private offering, Berg does not have to report any of the financial details of these investments to any regulators or to the investors. Of course, he also doesn't have to report the fact that he is a convicted felon, having pled guilty to bank fraud just a few years prior to setting up these funds.
1: Blissfully unaware, many high net worth individuals in Seattle sink money into Berg's fund. And financial advisors in Bellevue and Seattle funnel clients into Meridian. That's how the mystery novelist J.A. Jance crosses paths with Darren Berg.
5: When I write a book, sometimes I put people in the book and I don't know in advance that they're bad guys. I find that out in the middle of the book. And that's what happened to us with Meridian.
1: Jance's first book made just $2,000. 53 novels later, she and her husband have more than $500,000 to put to work. Jance never meets Berg, but she trusts the recommendation of her financial advisor, whom she's known for years.
5: Oh, our guy from Kimmel and Prentice said he was a great guy, and they played golf together. You know, they were pals. We had no inkling that this was all phony baloney.
1: Though Berg's fund could be legitimate, Meridian has a big problem. In the age of the ninja loan, no income, no job, no assets, no problem, there's no reason for seller financing to even exist.
2: Banks are giving money to anybody. They're giving money to too many people. And Berg described it himself At the exact same time he's opening up this investment fund, the private mortgage industry is dying. Their phones stop ringing and they can't find loans to buy.
1: At this point, Berg could simply tell his investors, sorry, here's your money back. I'm shutting Meridian down. That's not what he does.
2: He's getting all kinds of money from investors, millions and millions of dollars coming in from investors to buy these loans, and he can't find enough of them. He had too much money to place in the private mortgage industry, so instead he starts buying other assets, and mainly what he started buying was buses to build this bus company that was a dream of his for some reason.
4: No, it wasn't Greyhound. These were Cush luxury buses with all the latest bells and whistles.
1: Berg's luxury bus line, which is now under different ownership, is chartered by performers and athletes.
4: His drivers wore designer uniforms from Nordstrom. I mean, he really put a lot of, these were his trophies. He put a lot of money into these buses.
1: $32 million, to be exact. And that's not the only place the money's going. Berg enjoys the hot tub at his waterfront mansion on Mercer Island, an upscale Seattle suburb, which he buys for $5.5 million. And he reportedly spends at least another $5 million renovating it to his refined taste, installing a pool, lavish gardens, and sumptuous wood, stone, and other finishes. And here he is, lounging in the cabin of one of his yachts. And Berg even shells out $465,000 for rock star John Mayer to perform at a party for his bus company. The full-time pilot of Berg's private jet tells reporter Greg Lamb, it was high living.
2: The problem for Mr. Berg and for his investors is that it wasn't what they had bought on to invest in. They were not being told they were investing in a bus company. They were told they were investing in good quality mortgage-backed securities, when in fact, much of their money, somewhere in the neighborhood of $40 million, was going to a bus company.
1: Up next, Berg's desperate last-ditch effort to fool auditors and keep the fraud going. And he gets ready to escape. Will the feds stop him in time?

0: He had too much money to place in the private mortgage industry, so instead he starts buying other assets, and mainly what he started buying was buses to build this bus company that was a dream of his for some reason.
1: No, it wasn't Greyhound. These were Cush luxury buses with all the latest bells and whistles.
2: Berg's luxury bus line, which is now under different ownership, is chartered by performers and athletes.
1: His drivers wore designer uniforms from Nordstrom. I mean, he really put a lot of, these were his trophies. He put a lot of money into these buses.
2: $32 million, to be exact. And that's not the only place the money's going. Berg enjoys the hot tub at his waterfront mansion on Mercer Island, an upscale Seattle suburb, which he buys for $5.5 million. And he reportedly spends at least another $5 million renovating it to his refined taste, installing a pool, lavish gardens, and sumptuous wood, stone, and other finishes. And here he is, lounging in the cabin of one of his yachts. And Berg even shells out $465,000 for rock star John Mayer to perform at a party for his bus company. The full-time pilot of Berg's private jet tells reporter Greg Lamb, it was high, high, high, high living.
0: The problem for Mr. Berg and for his investors is that it wasn't what they had bought on to invest in. They were not being told they were investing in a bus company. They were told they were investing in good quality mortgage-backed securities, when in fact, much of their money, somewhere in the neighborhood of $40 million, was going to a bus company.
2: Up next, Berg's desperate last-ditch effort to fool auditors and keep the fraud going. And he gets ready to escape. Will the feds stop him in time?

0: Darren Berg claims to be a conservative investor and the voice of reason among his colleagues at the Meridian Group.
1: We should be doing more stuff. We should be more aggressive. We should be doing construction loans. We should be doing... And I'd say, whoa, little soldier, we're just happy with what we've got. And here we are today. We're still standing, still smiling, making money. All's good.
0: But behind the smiles, his empire is on the verge of collapse. The reality is he can find almost no good mortgages to invest in. So he simply makes up his entire investment portfolio.
2: Some were just completely faked. He would draw up all the paperwork for them, draw up fake appraisals. He had software that he was creating fake appraisals, fake title documents. The entire loan file would be just non-existent.
0: Berg even finds a way to outfox an auditing firm hired to verify his investment portfolio. The auditor sends letters to the supposed homeowners to confirm that they're sending mortgage payments to Meridian every month. Berg rents scores of post office boxes to serve as mailing addresses for the fake homeowners. He then intercepts the confirmation letters and, pretending to be the non-existent homeowners, writes back that everything's A-OK.
2: It did sound like a lot of work, and he described it as a massive amount of work, having to stay up late at night, days on end, creating some of this paperwork.
0: Berg maintains this manic energy for years, until 2009, when one of his biggest institutional investors realizes they've lost millions to Bernie Madoff.
2: And so instead of ramping their investment up to what they had originally planned to put in Berg's fund, they decided to pull back. They got nervous because they'd been the victim of one giant Ponzi scheme and began asking for much of their money back. Berg couldn't give them this money because he's using it for his own expenses. He's using it to pay off other investors. And so all of a sudden, he's getting massive redemption requests from a major investor and can't pay it back.
0: In a surprising move, Berg hires a lawyer and calls the Department of Justice saying he has a confession to make.
2: He was actually very cooperative that day. At times, he claimed that he was relieved to be, to be getting it off his chest.
0: But he rationalizes his crimes in a way that Barbosa finds particularly brazen.
2: One of the most striking comments he made was that the only thing worse than an investment fund that blows up is giving people their money back. And he seemed to really believe that it would have been worse if he'd given them their money back when he realized he couldn't find a place to invest it. So he just had to steal it. It said a lot about his personality.
0: Berg is charged with 9 counts of wire fraud and 2 counts of money laundering. He promises to cooperate with investigators and turn over his assets to a bankruptcy trustee. Berg is out of jail during this time, but while pretending to help, he's actually packing a go bag. First, the feds find a secret bank account in Belize.
2: So the biggest focus became this trust in Belize. It looked an awful lot like somebody who was attempting to look like they were cooperating, delay the government enough that they would have an opportunity to take off.
0: Berg also hides assets, such as this home in Seattle, which he secretly tries to sell to gain cash.
2: It was as if we were chasing him day after day. We were finding new things that he was doing as we were investigating him. It was more like a drug case almost, which is unusual. And it moved very quickly.
0: On October 21st, 2010, Berg is arrested in Los Angeles, charged with an additional count of concealing funds from a bankruptcy trustee. The feds say he stole $140 million from more than 500 victims. J.A. Janz began writing in the early 80s when she was a single working mother with 2 kids. She wrote every day from 4 a.m. until 7 a.m. and then went to her day job selling insurance. The hard work paid off, but Darren Berg is a tremendous setback.
3: To go from where my entire income from being a writer was $4,000 to have Darren Berg steal $500,000 out of my pocket. I am so outraged by that. And whenever I see one of those luxury buses on the highway or in town, it makes me furious because that's my bus. I should have been given that bus, my money on four wheels.
0: In August 2011, Darren Berg pleads guilty to wire fraud, money laundering, and bankruptcy fraud. At his sentencing hearing, Berg does apologize. His sister claims an abusive childhood warped his values and set him on a path to crime. Judge Richard Jones tells Berg, "I'm not sure how you live with yourself," and sentences him to 18 years in federal prison. But for the mystery writer, even 18 years is too much of a happy ending.
3: I heard about his early life as a scam artist. And that's why I don't think he should ever be released into the general population, because that's what he does. He scams people.
0: On American Greed, the seductive voice of a pretty girl, the promise of money and power. The hook is set, and Dina Wien-Reese reels in big money.
4: Huge margins. Very, very profitable. Tens of millions of dollars.

0: 1-800-707-2637.
1: In Manhattan, in a palatial six-story mansion, a businesswoman named Dina Ween Reese lives with her husband and three children. She's a socialite, philanthropist, and art collector. But in the early morning of October 28, 2008, Reese's world is about to come crashing down. FBI Special Agent Dennis Hallidin is one member of a 50-agent team that knocks on Reese's front door, search warrant in hand. Reese's house is not the typical crime scene.
2: Incredible. Just a beautiful home, beautifully furnished, with millions upon millions of dollars of art displayed throughout the home. It was museum-like.
1: Reese's art collection is worth an estimated $35 million and includes work by Andy Warhol, Frank Stella, and the piece de resistance, a $10 million Modigliani.
2: The art was basically proceeds of crime, so the government can take those assets because it was bought with dirty money.
1: Her precious paintings are packed up, and Dina Ween Reese is arrested for fraud. It's a tabloid scandal that leaves many in high society to wonder what on earth happened.
3: Diarrhea makes you feel weak, wrung out. Why suffer? Kaopectate checks diarrhea. Many doctors recommend it.
1: Kaopectate can be found in many Americans' medicine cabinets. And in 2001, the time-tested brand is managed by Scott Weintraub, an executive at Pharmacia, the large drug company that makes the medicine. Most mornings, Weintraub works out at Pharmacia's corporate gym.
4: So there's this one guy there, Ed. I forgot his last name since. And, you know, some days he'd spot me, some days I'd spot him, and we came, you know, somewhat gym friends, right? I knew him all the time.
1: One day, Ed tells Weintraub about a great opportunity. 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Handing out free samples of a product can be an effective way to build a brand. And Ed says Reese's company has been fantastic for his sales efforts.
4: You know, it might work for Kaopectate. You know, it worked really well. Would you be interested in me finding the person's card? I said, hey, that'd be great. If it worked well for you, I'm sure it'd work well for me.
1: Weintraub meets with a young woman named Cheryl, one of Reese's sales reps. The saleswoman touts Reese's national distribution program. It helps big brands penetrate hard-to-reach markets. In the case of Kaopectate, she promises Weintraub she'll get free samples into hundreds of active adult retirement communities.
4: So this sampling program was when someone comes to visit these senior centers, they give them a bag of stuff. And in it, we can put a small sample of Kaopectate. My mother and my father used to live in a senior center, and I went to visit, and then they got a lot of stuff when they moved in. So this is a very, very common program.
1: Weintraub likes what he hears, and it gets even better.
4: More importantly, what I really liked is the convenience store just outside of the neighborhood, so the 7-Eleven, would only stock my brand. So at the time, our biggest competitor was Pepto-Bismol. There would be no Pepto-Bismol on the shelf. It would only be Kaopectate. So I was like, hey, we're going to get trial through the free samples. And then if anyone goes to the convenience store to buy it, they have no choice but to buy mine. Sounds like a great deal.
1: But as Weintraub will later learn, he's the victim of a bait and switch. Dina Reese isn't interested in promoting Kaopectate. She just wants to get her hands on his goods. She actually makes her money diverting consumer products like soaps, detergents, and drugs. Product diversion is a shadowy business, also known as the gray market.
2: It's unauthorized sales channels that manufacturers don't really use or approve of, but excess product from stores winds up in the gray market and is sold back into the market. They're on the store shelves of the local store you go to.
1: The gray market can be a legitimate way for distributors or retail chains to sell excess inventory. But the way Dina Ween Reese plays the diversion game, the FBI says is all smoke and mirrors.
2: It's the perfect world for her to operate in. She cleverly lies. These executives, they suspend their disbelief because they're overwhelmed with her personality, the lifestyle she leads, the women that she employs.
1: Next on American Greed, see how Dina Reese uses sexy young sales girls to trick male executives into thinking they're about to take over the CEO suite.
0: And they will be at the head of everything. They will be in every magazine. They will be the it that everybody talks about.
1: See more of Dina Reese's artwork and mansion at AmericanGreed.CNBC.com.

0: Schedule your free consultation today.
1: Dina Wien-Reese makes millions by diverting consumer products into the gray market. Selling goods in the gray market is not illegal in and of itself. But the FBI believes the way Reese obtains products to sell is based on pure fraud. Erith Heibloom works for Dina in the marketing department. Central to the scheme, Heibloom says, is a small sales team.
2: They were all beautiful, educated, smart, young, one that can deal with situations and be very clever was the person that was right for the job.
1: The women work out of a high-end boiler room in Reese's Manhattan office, and their hustle is an elaborate bait and switch.
3: And they would cold call executives at Fortune 500 companies that had product that she wanted. And typically it would be a call to someone that was one or two doors down from the CEO, someone that had authority to do deals.
1: The saleswoman says that after a distinguished career in business, Dina Wien-Reese is stepping back to devote more time to philanthropy. And she's looking for a steady hand to replace her as chief executive. Reading from a script, the saleswoman says, "We have put together a multi-million dollar package. It includes an equity stake in the corporation, as well as a four-year guaranteed salary commitment of $8 million.
3: It presented as an extraordinary opportunity for someone who wanted to be CEO of a company.
1: Call logs show that Reese targets hundreds of executives from the biggest names in consumer goods. The vast majority of execs say they're not interested. But when a man, and it's almost always a man, perks up at the offer, Dina's sales girls know just how to play him.
2: Being a pretty girl and making everything seem to be so fantastic and so perfect, and you'll work with me and I will work for you and so on, looked good, you know, and it felt good.
3: I think there was a whiff of sexuality in all of the encounters, whether with the young women on her staff or Dina herself. That was how it was portrayed, that there was always this, you know, whiff of sexuality.
1: As the discussion heats up, the saleswoman suggests the target fly out to meet Dina.
3: The goal was to entice them to come to New York. If they could get them to come to New York, then it was a full court press.
1: And Dina is a master of illusion. She crafts the perfect image, according to former employee Lisa Ginto Vogel.
4: She walks around like she just came off from a photo shoot. There's not a scratch in her shoes. There's not a hair out of place. There's not a smudge in her makeup. She looks perfect.
1: In some cases, executives come to New York on their own. Others bring their wives.
2: She would check them into the best hotels, whether it's Four Seasons, World of Astoria, the best hotels.
3: They do dinner and a show. There would be an opportunity to meet some of the heads of her departments, many of whom were actors that she had hired for the occasion. And then they typically would come to her residence and meet her husband and her family and get a tour of the house, see her art collection.
2: She would wine them, dine them, give them presents.
1: And the most enticing bait of all, prime real estate. Reese takes the exec and his wife on a tour of luxury penthouse apartments, one of which, she says, will be their new home in Manhattan.
2: They made them feel they're going to be the kings of the world. They will lead this fantastic new company, and they will be at the head of everything. They will be in every magazine. They will be the it that everybody talks about.
1: A master at reading people, Reese knows when the executive and his wife have mentally moved into their new home.
3: They were at the peak of their pitch. The proposal to do the sampling deal would be given to them. It was almost a quid pro quo. You do this deal, and you'll be the CEO.
1: If the executive has any doubts about participating in Dina's program, Dina's crew takes him to a store in New Jersey that is supposedly part of her distribution network. The executive's brand is barely visible. But his competition, who has signed on to her program, gets premium shelf space.
2: The idea was that simply they would tell the executive, now, once we have your products, we will display your products the way these ones are displayed. It really looks spectacular, I have to say.
1: Highbloom should know. It's her job to make this fake store sparkle and shine.
2: The store had to look absolutely perfect, spotless, a booming business.
1: There's just one small problem.
3: There was no network. She had no network. It was all fictitious.
1: And this is where the gray market comes in. Rather than promoting the goods as promised, Reese takes the goods and sells them to a diverter based in this New Jersey warehouse. She makes a killing because the company she's fooled has sold her the goods at cost.
3: She bought it at such a low price, the 10 cents on the dollar, that yielded extraordinary profits when she sold it. Huge margins, tens of millions of dollars.
1: And that plum CEO job?
3: It never comes. Never comes. Once the product is delivered, the contact with the company ceases, and it becomes it's just radio silence. They don't return their phone calls. They disappear.
1: Corporate executives aren't the only ones who feel screwed. Up next, Reese's minions have had enough. Irith Highbloom sounds the alarm.
2: Then, you know, it exploded. Totally, the chain reaction went crazy.

0: and the wireless remote. Hurry and call now.
1: The gray market has been very good to Dina Ween Reese. She has a luxury condo overlooking Miami Beach, a multi-million-dollar waterfront home in the Hamptons. And in Manhattan, the view of the Hudson River from her rooftop terrace is to die for. But down in her boiler room, the natives are restless.
2: As a person, a horror. We sort of refer to her, the hurricane is coming. So everybody trembled. She ruled by fear, by intimidation, by calling you names.
3: It's like you're not yourself with her. You're like a little scared child.
1: Former employees say almost all staff members are pressed into service for Dina's personal and family life. They're expected to babysit for children or pick up a half dozen full-length Mings from her furrier. Lisa Ginto-Vogel, a bookkeeper, is sent to Dina's home to fetch some concealer. The errand takes longer than usual because it's raining and she can't get a taxi.
3: I was nervous as hell because I know how Dina is. So I walked towards Dina and gave her the concealer, and she says, "What took you so long?" I remember her grabbing it from my hand, and I'm like, "Oh my God, this woman, she's so rough." She wants to see how far she could go with everybody.
1: Hot-tempered, on-the-spot firings are common. One former employee tells American Greed she'd fire you for having a hair out of place.
4: She treated people poorly, and when push came to shove, really, she had no friends. And people were cooperative with us because of how poorly she had treated them. She's just a bad boss.
1: One afternoon, while stocking shelves in the pharmacy they sometimes rent, Erith Highbloom falls off a ladder and twists her ankle.
2: And I was in pain. And really, it was really messy. And I got back to Manhattan, and I stayed home for several days. And then I got this email, which says, you are terminated.
1: In screaming all caps, the email reads, Erith, we have called you every day in the last week to tell you you are officially terminated. Knowing that an executive is scheduled to tour the fake store, Highbloom decides to go there to rain on their charade.
2: I came into the store. I walked to him. I introduced myself. I told him I'm an ex-employee, but I'm here just to show him and tell him that all this is just an elaborate scam. So they started saying to him, oh, she's crazy. She's mentally unstable. She's an ex-employee, disgruntled. Don't pay any attention to her. And they really pulled him out of the store and took him to the limo and drove him away. And this is when I decided I'm going to write the letters.
1: Highbloom sends fraud alerts to dozens of companies that have recently been contacted by Reese's sales team.
2: It was more the realization of the fact that, my goodness, there's so many people, you know, that she is really doing a lot of harm to. At least let me warn them.
1: Once she sounds the alarm, civil lawsuits in which defrauded companies sue Reese for damages begin to pile up. One of the biggest is brought by Roche Pharmaceuticals, which loses $12 million of product. The lawsuit catches the eye of the Indianapolis FBI and Special Agent Dennis Halligan. He suspects that what Reese is doing isn't just a questionable business practice. It's a criminal fraud.
4: She went to extraordinary lengths to hide really what she was doing and who she was.
1: Halligan discovers scores of fake names used by Dina Reese.
4: Because she had been sued so many times, she needed to use aliases.
1: Halligan follows the money and discovers more than 100 bank accounts and 228 shell companies.
4: She had a shell company for every deal. She had hundreds of shell companies, hundreds of bank accounts, and they were one-off. She'd used the shell company one time for that deal to buy and sell the product, and that was it. It was disposable. So an elaborate process to kind of foil any kind of follow-up.
1: In the final analysis, Hallerton believes about 160 companies have been defrauded for as much as $80 million.
4: She had investments, but I never really was able to find any income apart from the scheme. That was her full-time business.
1: On October 28, 2008, 50 FBI agents searched Dina Reese's home. They seized her antique furniture, jewelry, and artwork, including that $10 million Modigliani. The FBI hopes to get restitution for her victims. Dina Wien Reese is charged with 6 counts of wire fraud. She eventually pleads guilty to 1 count and awaits her punishment. Though her victims are huge corporations, the human toll extends beyond the C-suite. Scott Weintraub manages to keep his job at Pharmaceum, but for the rest of his time there, he says he has the Midas touch in reverse.
5: You know, that year, like, I got slammed on my performance review. I got a worse budget. Like, the whole year is like, you know, anything that went a little bit wrong, they just assumed I did something wrong.
1: Weintraub is purely a victim and builds a successful career elsewhere. But Ed, his gym buddy, is fired.
4: I think it was a career-ending mistake for the vast majority.
1: Some of Reese's artwork is sold at auction, and $7 million is returned as restitution to her victims. Though she runs the fraud for more than a decade, Dina Wien Reese is sentenced to just 19 months in prison.
2: A year and a half for Dina is like an eternity, because she needed to stop her lifestyle just so she knows she is responsible, that it maybe penetrates, that she is doing something wrong, that she's not invincible, that there are consequences to what she does. I feel good about the fact that at the end, she was held accountable for something.

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1: In this episode of American Greed, a family at war. Michael Scripps, heir to a multi-million dollar media empire, is charged with stealing millions from his mother, Melissa.
2: So he gets up in the morning, yawns, picks out, I think I will send myself $17,383.
1: But for years, Melissa does not even notice. She has her own issues.
3: Melissa looks at me and goes, "Hi, I'm Melissa. Would you like to smoke some opium?"
1: And in this family, money is no object.
4: There was talk about chartering private jets for their pets.
1: And $90,000 goes to one night with high-priced strippers.
5: She goes, "I want tits on a platter." Half an hour later, here comes a stripper with a silver platter with whipped cream all over her breasts.
1: But when the money is spent, everyone gets desperate.
3: He pointed the gun on himself, and he told me to call his mother. He was going to kill himself and make her listen.

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3: Melissa Scripps, S-C-R-I-P-P-S.
1: She is here to testify against her only son, Michael.
0: You see your son in the courtroom here today?
3: Yes.
1: She says he stole millions of dollars of her money over 5 years.
0: On May 2, 2002, did you authorize $3,000 to be transferred from your account to your son, Michael?
3: No.
0: What about $9,100 on 7-10-02?
3: No.
1: He says she knew that he was taking the money. And his college friend says that this family fight has no place in a criminal court.
4: That is like the most despicable thing in the world that a mother can do, is turn her child, her only son, over to the authorities.
1: How does a family sink this low, especially a family that once stood so high? Melissa Scripps is the great-granddaughter of James E. Scripps, who more than a century ago starts a newspaper that is wildly popular.
5: His newspaper began as the Evening News, which had a broad circulation that would give you all the news of the day in sort of layman's speak. And it worked, and it worked well.
1: His son, William, carries on that success, starting his own car company and launching the first news radio station in the U.S. And a fortune is made. By the 1920s, the family is living the mansion life outside of Detroit. This is the world that Melissa Scripps grows up in.
5: Her parents lived the lifestyle of very privileged people. They were one of the most prominent families in Detroit.
1: But what is important today is what the Scripps did with the money they made.
6: When people think of the Scripps family, they don't necessarily think of how the money was created. Really, the legacy of the Scripps family is how the money was given away.
1: Scripps' money goes to start the Detroit Institute of Arts, to support the Detroit Conservatory, and to create an internationally respected school and art center called Cranford. And so, as the fourth generation of Scripps become adults, there is much at stake.
6: They had a legacy to protect, in a sense, a very positive legacy to protect.
1: And by the 1970s, responsibility for protecting the Scripps family name in Detroit, in part, falls to Melissa Scripps.
7: Well, I think a big name can be complicated because it's big shoes.
1: Karen Weisgerber is a psychologist with Cambium Consulting and works with high net worth families just like the Scripps.
7: It's like walking onto a stage that's already been set, but you can really live it and live it large.
1: Joining Melissa Scripps on that stage is her older brother, David.
8: David has a mental disability. I don't know that it was ever diagnosed. I would most closely describe it as like an autism situation. David is a kind, sweet man. He's just a happy guy.
1: Melissa Scripps permitted her attorney, Chris Pixley, to speak on her behalf.
5: Melissa, by virtue of being a woman at the time that she was born, wasn't expected necessarily to hold a job. She had no formal education beyond high school.
1: And that leaves Melissa in a tough position.
7: What you're essentially being told is there's no expectation of you at all. It's a real question as to what you're going to find in your life to get attached to and to pull you forward in your life.
1: As a young woman, Melissa lives the life of a socialite. She marries at age 23, divorces and remarries at age 25. Her son Michael is born in 1976. And then in 1986, Melissa and David get access to seriously big money when the Gannett Company takes over the Scripps family business.
8: I believe the two of them before taxes got about $100 million.
1: $100 million turned over to a woman who has virtually no preparation for what to do with it.
7: Already from a point where you didn't have much of an anchor point, you can be totally disoriented. It's like your compass loses magnetic north. You know, you just don't know which direction to go.
1: Melissa Scripps can choose from three directions. She can carry on the family legacy of philanthropy, or she can invest the money in ways to preserve it for future generations. Or she can simply spend it.
9: Once this big money came in the mid-80s, the stock sale, as Michael would say, that's when the party really began.
1: Next on American Greed, Melissa Scripps likes to play the cool mom, but is her money going up in smoke?
10: I smoked my first joint with Melissa Scripps. Oh, I think everybody did.

0: 1-800-637-5655.
1: Imagine a childhood where your mother takes you out of school for months to travel around the world on the luxury ocean liner, the Queen Elizabeth II, known as the QE2. That's the life that Melissa Scripps offers her son and daughter in 1986.
2: Well, Melissa, at that point in time, really didn't have a care in the world. She had plenty of money. David had plenty of money. They were able to do anything they wanted to do and not have to worry about it.
1: But Thomas Rutherford, Michael's good friend from college, knows that there is another side to life with all that money.
3: He and I were actually in the Beverly Hills Hotel at one point in the Polo Lounge, and I was talking about how cool it was, and he's like, it's cool as an adult. It's like, when you're living here and you're 8 years old and your mom takes off to Morocco for 2 weeks and leaves you with a servant and you're bored all day long, this place sucks.
1: When the family is at home, they live in a beautiful house in Bloomfield Hills, Michigan, where no expense is spared. There is art and antiques and jewelry.
4: Melissa Scripps has told me as her counsel on more than one occasion that she had a trust advisor that told her that she could never in her lifetime spend the amount of money that she had.
1: And Melissa puts that advice to a dangerous test. She amasses a collection of teddy bears, rumored to be worth tens of thousands of dollars. And she appears to have an obsession with all things royal. She buys Queen Victoria's nightgown and Elizabeth II's coronation chair. And Melissa is exceedingly generous with her children, giving them so much. Michael cultivates an expensive interest in military history.
5: Michael collected war memorabilia and different swords from the Revolutionary time, swords and different items and artifacts from the Civil War. These items were worth tens of thousands of dollars.
1: He is allowed to live like everyone else in the family, as if the money will never run out.
6: That's what you're raised in, and that's the role modeling you have. You really don't have much other way to think about it. So it will seem like that's your normal.
1: And also normal for the Scripps household is the smell of marijuana.
2: You know, by Melissa's own testimony, she had a healthy, you know, marijuana habit, and she did smoke marijuana every day.
1: By the time Michael is a teenager, his house is known as the Fun House. Jill Spencer is one of Michael's first girlfriends.
7: Stepping into the Scripps house was like stepping into freedom for a kid. I mean, you could do anything, say anything, act any way you wanted to.
1: And his friends know that Michael's mother is the cool mom who likes to get high.
7: I smoked my first joint with Melissa Scripps. Oh, I think everybody did. It was my exposure to it.
1: And Melissa is not only cool, she is generous, which to Jill feels like too much too young.
7: I think it was Valentine's Day. I was 14 years old, and Michael gave me a pearl necklace with diamonds in between the front three pearls. And I was standing in the kitchen, and Melissa said, do you like your necklace? And I said, I love it. It's gorgeous. And she said, it's real.
1: But Melissa is also unpredictable. One day, she catches Spencer in Michael's room and drags her out by the hair.
7: By my hair. It was very traumatizing. I think it was maybe 3 or 4 days I finally went over there, and she acted like nothing happened, and that's when she gave me my first pair of diamond earrings.
1: Now on her fourth husband, a bartender from the QE2, Melissa often leaves him home to care for her two children. According to Michael, when he is 16 and his mother is gone, he and a few friends head to Chicago and check into a luxury hotel with Melissa's Centurion American Express card. Years later, Michael tells his friend Ben DeHaven that he was generous with his mother's money.
0: There was a bar tab that people were dumping Louis Trey shots out, and almost every person who walked in got sent a bottle of Dom P or Cristal or, you know, whatever.
1: After a few days, the bill is up to $35,000. American Express contacts Melissa to see if the charges are permissible.
0: And she said, "I'm very well aware that my son has my credit card. He has permission to use it." And she told the manager then, she said, "I'd be glad to pay that entire bill as soon as you can have someone on your team explain to me how four 16-year-old boys ran up a bill and not once did anyone in your establishment ask for an ID." And so she had to pay for the room, but that was it.
1: But according to Melissa, Michael's reckless behavior is sometimes far more threatening.
4: Michael had a fascination with guns. Michael liked to walk around the house with loaded guns. Michael liked to point loaded guns at people. There are many references made by the family that Michael terrorized them as he was growing up.
1: Michael denies that, but he does run into trouble. He attends Cranbrook, the school started by his great-great-aunt and uncle. But his status as a member of the founder's family doesn't save him from being expelled.
7: I think Michael just pushed the limits. I think he tested authority. I think he, wanted to see how far he could get.
1: By the time Michael is 18, his stepfather files for divorce, writing that he has been dealing with Michael's aberrational and violent behavior. And that Melissa is back on the QE2, where she is having an affair with a 28-year-old crew member. When his divorce is final, he leaves behind a household

0: Next on American Greed. The Scripps family night at the club. Strip club, that is.
1: And there was some question about what the actual cost was, at which point poor Michael disclosed to his mother that he thought it was somewhere upwards of $80,000.

0: If anyone is ever on the lookout for a prominent old money family, one of the last places they may expect to find one is at a strip club in Atlanta. But in 1999, that is where Michael Scripps, now a college senior, his mother Melissa, and his uncle David are having a night out. Thomas Rutherford is with him tonight.
1: It wasn't seedy and weird. I mean, it sounds weird to go to a strip club with one's mother. And I thought it was weird, too, on some level. But it was fine.
0: At one point, one of the strippers asks Melissa what she would like.
1: And she goes, "I want tits on a platter." And that's all she said in a jocular manner. So, of course, half an hour later, here comes a stripper with a silver platter with whipped cream all over her breasts.
0: It's just a fun Scripps family night. David Scripps also enjoys himself, as he always does on nights out with Michael.
2: He adored Michael. He looked up to Michael. I mean, Michael was his connection to the outside world. So where David did not have the ability to drive, Michael would say, "Hey, Uncle, let's go out for a while."
0: The bill at the Atlanta strip club totals an astounding $90,000. And it is David who pays. He has the largest trust fund in the family.

0: And with Melissa guiding his life, he is living large. They have been on the QE2 cruise ship several times. They now own several houses on the island of St. Martin. The excessive spending is in evidence everywhere.
1: It might be an amazing special occasion to have a bottle of Lafite Rothschild. You know, a $700 to $1,600 bottle of wine is not generally in my normal Friday night, wheelhouse. There were cases of that stuff sitting around, just sitting there.
2: There was talk about chartering private jets for their pets. Dogs that were being flown down to their oceanside villas in St. Martin. I believe that there was a request for a chartered jet to fly a family turtle or tortoise down to St. Martin.
1: It was like a race to get rid of your money. That's the best way I could describe it.
0: And not surprisingly, the never-ending supply of money is running low.
3: Across the board, Melissa's financial advisors were telling her the money was going to run out, that she needs to control her spending. She was just dismissive, according to what they testified to. She just wouldn't listen. She would get angry.
0: By 2002, in just 16 years, David and Melissa's $100 million fortune is now down to a little more than $9 million. Under trust officers at Bank One, are putting pressure on her to control her spending.
2: Sometime around that same time frame, one of Michael's college friends became a broker with Merrill Lynch, and he knew that the Scripps family had a lot of money and that they were of extreme wealth, and he wanted to bring those accounts to Merrill Lynch.
0: The college friend is Richard Gleason, known as Duke.
3: He's a sad sack. He really is. He's had drinking problems, had gambling problems. His personnel file shows reprimand after reprimand. And I think he just needed this one home run to solidify him, in this organization.
0: That home run is landing the Scripps family accounts. And so in 2002, Gleason travels to St. Martin, smokes marijuana with Melissa, and eventually persuades her to move her money and David's money into his care at Merrill Lynch. Just over $2 million from Melissa and $7 million from David. That means that all the family money is in the care of Michael's good friend. And in the coming years, Michael's relationship with Melissa, which has always been difficult, begins to run especially hot and cold. Some friends see moments of great care.
4: He said, Michael, I love you and I miss you, and I will buy you a Learjet if you will just come see me more. Your mother misses. So, absolutely, man. She loved that kid.
0: But there are also moments of hideous anger.
1: I don't know what hit her, if it was too much wine or the pot or what, but I saw it. It was like her eyes went blank. And it was like full-on anger. The thing that pops out of my mind was something I've heard her repeat, which is, I wish I would have had an abortion.
0: Next on American Greed, Michael Scripps brings home his new girlfriend.
5: To me, I'm an all-around entertainer. I just happen to use sex as a medium in a lot of ways.

0: 800-319-6327.
1: The Copley Plaza Hotel in Boston is one of the most elegant hotels in town. And it is here in November 2003 that Michael Scripps, now 27, meets his future girlfriend. The woman he is meeting is an escort. Her price, $500 for the night. Her name is Jenna Bearden. Later, she changes it legally to Jenna Scripps.
2: Even at that first meeting, Michael was very obviously someone that came from money. I mean, how many 20-somethings are driving a $90,000 Jaguar, you know?
1: The night goes well. And just as he did as a 14-year-old boy, he gives his new girlfriend diamonds.
2: The next day, he showed up with a Cartier necklace. It was a pave diamond and platinum pendant with the two C's on it. That was kind of the beginning of the romance.
1: As a regular at strip clubs, Michael is drawn to sex workers. In choosing Jenna, he is dating not just an escort, but a porn star. Her stage name is Kiki Dare.
2: To me, I'm an all-around entertainer. I just happen to use sex as a medium in a lot of ways.
1: Shortly after Michael meets Jenna, he invites her to Michigan to meet his mother.
2: Everyone's upstairs in Melissa's room. And there's Michael, hammered, had been drinking red wine and eating pain pills. And kid you not, I wish I could make this up. Melissa looks at me and goes, "Hi, I'm Melissa. Would you like to smoke some opium?" So that was my introduction to the Scripps family.
1: But if Jenna has a low opinion of Melissa, it is not hard to imagine what Melissa thinks of Jenna.
2: Oh, a Scripps has no business being anywhere near Kiki Dare. A Scripps is above all other people. I mean, in Melissa's mind, she was royalty.
1: At one point, the ill will between Melissa and Jenna literally comes to blows after a dinner out in St. Martin.
2: We're walking towards the car, and next thing I know, Melissa walks up, and she literally does this. "You little whore," and slaps me in the face 3 times. And I didn't even think. I just did this. I didn't mean to, but I gave her a black eye.
1: Dating a porn star may not be the typical route to domestic tranquility, but Michael tells friends that all he wants is a simple life.
3: Michael's ambition, insofar as he disclosed it to me, consisted of to have a family that he could give some structure to and have a loving family, be in one place, have a child, and the child not grow up the way he did.
1: But his friends are skeptical about his choice of Kiki Dare for that kind of life.
4: I said, "You know, are you dating this person, like, just to agitate your mother, you know?" And, of course, he said, "Oh, no, you know, I love her, you know." Like, name one quality that makes her a good wife or a mother. One. Just give me one. And, of course, he couldn't.
1: But for years, Michael and Jenna stay together, despite a sometimes brutally destructive relationship. New Orleans police reports show arrests on both sides for domestic violence.
2: I'm not going to sit here and say that it was roses and Cinderella and beautiful. No, it was chaotic and it was ugly. And I'm not proud of certain things that I did and said during that period.
1: By 2003, Michael has gotten an MBA. He is running a business, Scripps Properties, renovating rundown buildings and selling them. But it's clear that the income from his business could not be supporting his lifestyle.
2: The Kentucky Derby is always the first weekend of May, so it would be that spring we went to the Derby. We spent New Year's in Aspen. There again, had a great time.
1: So, where is the money coming from? From Merrill Lynch, from the trust accounts of his mother and his uncle. It's easy, according to federal prosecutors. He just contacts Duke Gleason's assistant and asks her to make a transfer between accounts.
0: So he gets up in the morning, yawns, picks out, I think I will send myself $17,383. And literally, and that's what he does. That was the work for the day. I guess you go and get lunch at that point. I don't know how that works.
5: There were days when there were 3 and 4 and 5 transactions totaling tens of thousands of dollars that were flowing out of these accounts to Michael's account.
1: It goes on for 5 years until August 2006. It's Michael's birthday, and he puts in a request for $40,000 from his uncle's account. Later in St. Martin, Melissa happens to open one of David's Merrill Lynch statements and sees the transfer. She contacts Merrill Lynch and eventually learns that in 5 years, Michael has transferred more than $2 million from her and David's accounts to his own. And she learns that the money that she was told would never run out is nearly gone.
5: As of the middle of 2006, the accounts have been pretty much depleted. There is not a lot of money left in the Scripps accounts.
1: One day that fall, Jenna returns to the apartment she shares with Michael.
2: He looked at me and he said, "There's no more money." And I asked him what he meant. He said, "You don't understand. There's no more money. It's all gone."
1: Michael disputes her story, but Jenna says she listens to the voicemail from Melissa saying Michael has robbed her and the family is broke.
2: He was really upset. He always had lots and lots of guns. And I remember him pointing the gun at me. I remember just feeling panic. And next thing I know, he pointed the gun on himself and he had it like that to his head. And he told me to call his mother in St. Martin. And he was going to kill himself and make her listen. And it took a lot to get the gun from him that night.
1: Up next, Melissa makes a bold move.
3: I mean, you might be pissed at him. You might disown him. You might hate him for the rest of your life for stealing all this money. Seriously? The FBI? Who does that?
1: Hear Melissa Scripps' testimony about her dwindling finances at americangreed.cnbcprime.com. Want inside information from the show? 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Like us on American Greed's Facebook page.

0: going? Get the Lectric XP4.
1: On the island of St. Martin at the end of 2006, Melissa Scripps is reeling from the news that her money is nearly gone. And while she blames Michael for helping himself to her money, she also blames Merrill Lynch.
2: Merrill Lynch certainly, you know, had knowledge of all of the transfers that were being placed between all of these accounts, and it all happened right in front of the Merrill Lynch trust officers.
1: After searching for an attorney for more than a year, she finds Chris Pixley in Atlanta. According to the FBI, Pixley finds a smoking gun for the government's case, a document that gives Michael Scripps power of attorney over his Uncle David's money.
3: The cornerstone of the Justice Department's case was this power of attorney, purportedly signed by David Scripps in the state of Pennsylvania, notarized by an assistant to the financial advisor at Merrill Lynch, at a date and time when David was in fact on the island of St. Martin using his bank card to make cash withdrawals and to go to restaurants.
1: The Merrill Lynch notary later admits she notarized the document without David there, saying she acted on Michael's instructions. In late September 2008, Pixley lays out his complaint to Merrill Lynch and presents his demand for damages, and a settlement is reached.
2: Under the terms of the settlement agreement, Merrill Lynch is prepared to pay Mrs. Scripps approximately $6 million of money back.
1: But before the money is turned over, Melissa and David must report in detail the alleged fraud to the U.S. Department of Justice, and they must also reasonably cooperate with any criminal prosecution of Michael.
2: So essentially, Melissa Scripps was not going to receive this $6 million settlement without agreeing that she would press charges, criminal charges, against her son.
1: And so in December 2008, after signing the settlement agreement, Melissa Scripps takes what might be a family dispute settled in civil court to an entirely different venue, as she meets with federal prosecutors and the FBI to turn over her son.
4: We did speak with Melissa and David to make sure that they were saying, yes, this was done, and this was done without our knowledge and our consent.
1: Her attorney is adamant that Melissa did not betray her son.
3: Where does the betrayal start? Does it start with the person who clandestinely, through forgeries and self-dealing, steals millions of dollars? Or is the betrayal on the part of the person that says, stop, that's not going to go on any longer?
1: But the timing of her meeting with the feds leaves Melissa open to the suspicion that she turned her son in to get the settlement money.
2: She had never contacted any federal prosecutors. Even from the time that she says she discovered the theft by her son in 2006, the first time she takes any step to do so is after she enters into the settlement agreement with Merrill Lynch.
5: And let's say you end up with $100 million. Not only is there $100 million in the pot is making quite a bit of money. And when you reach the point of desperation in your life where you've gone through all of it, all 100, plus the interest it was making, and it's time to either be destitute and to hear her tell it, go live under a bridge, or put your child in federal prison, and you think the more likable of those two options is to watch your only son go behind the wall with monsters and murderers, that is the most morally bankrupt thing I can possibly imagine.
1: Meanwhile, Michael is rebuilding his life. He and Jenna end their relationship. He goes to work for Smith Barney, and eventually marries. And in 2012, he becomes a father.
6: The woman that he's married to, she's really supportive, and she had a job when they met. You know, like she came from a nice family, and, you know, she wasn't a sex industry worker. So, I mean, it's a pretty big step up.
1: But despite the turnaround in his life, his mother's meeting with the FBI 4 years earlier finally pays off. In June 2012, Michael Scripps is indicted on charges of wire fraud in a scheme in which it is alleged he stole more than $3 million. Duke Gleason is also indicted on two counts of wire fraud. Up next, the verdict is in.
5: I was speechless. I couldn't believe that a family argument had gotten this far out of hand.

0: 1-800-637-5655.
1: April 2013 in Philadelphia, 7 years after Melissa Scripps called Michael to accuse him of robbing her, his criminal trial begins. And on the fifth day, Melissa is called to the stand. Right away, she testifies to something that Michael believes is a patent lie. She says his scheme to steal her money began in that strip club in Atlanta, arguing it was a setup.
2: Michael told me that we'd go out to dinner, that he knew of a good restaurant.
3: What happened?
2: The limousine took us straight to a gentleman's club, a strip club.
1: Thomas Rutherford says, no way.
4: I was there, and I am absolutely certain there was no plot to blackmail Melissa. The strip club idea came up. Everybody blessed it. No one was coerced into it. So that is completely untrue, top to bottom.
1: And that is the nature of the trial. Much of it revolves around Melissa's word against Michael's. Melissa says when trust officers at Bank One question her spending, Michael throws pictures of the $90,000 strip club outing on the table, embarrassing her deeply.
2: I thought they wouldn't have any respect at all for me or how my brother's money was spent for my, participating and allowing it to happen.
1: And that, she says, is the reason she turns her money over to Michael's friend Duke Gleason at Merrill Lynch. Michael disagrees.
5: There was information that Mrs. Scripps wanted to move her money from Bank One because the trust officers were not allowing the family to spend as much and as freely as what they wanted to.
1: Early on in the trial, Michael's former girlfriend Jenna testifies about money he spent on her as Michael glares.
6: It's not like there was any trace of the person that I knew. I mean, his eyes were so cold.
1: On day three, Duke Gleason takes the stand. He has pleaded guilty and testifies with the promise of a reduced sentence if all goes well. He says he was receiving kickbacks from Michael for helping to grease the wheels at Merrill Lynch.
7: I got myself into some gambling arrears. I had nowhere else to turn for the money. I asked Michael for the money, and he gave me $8,000.
8: Did you do whatever he told you in terms of transferring this money after that?
7: Yes, I did.
1: And then there are documents, like Michael's power of attorney over David Scripps' account.
9: David never signed the power of attorney, and it's the allegations are that Michael forged David's signature on that power of attorney.
1: But for Michael's defense team, the documents prove nothing. Michael admits he took the money.
5: There was no dispute that he had gotten this money from his family and that he'd spent it. And the challenge was to prove that his mother was aware of his spending habits and that she acquiesced in that.
1: Michael says that some of the money was used to cover costs of purchases he made for his mother, like the coronation chair. But Michael's primary defense is that he was living life as he had been taught to live it, as they all lived it, and that the never-ending pot was always accessible to everyone in the family. And, he says, Merrill Lynch documents reflect that.
5: In this document, we have a wire transfer from David to Melissa Scripps for $9,000. We have a standing letter of authorization from Melissa Scripps to one of Michael's sisters for $100,000. But then we also have Michael Scripps to David Scripps for $6,000. So I think what this shows is just, it was Michael's position had been that this was one pot of money that was used by all of the family members and for whatever they wanted.
1: The never-ending supply of money seems to have mattered only when it was gone.
5: What really changed was that the money ran out, and there was never a problem with the spending when there was money to spend.
1: And all Melissa had to do to know what Michael was doing was track down her bank statements and David's and read them.
5: Every one of these transfers were reflected on bank statements that had been sent to her over a number of years. If you're trying to steal money from someone and you're trying to hide it, it seems a very strange way to do it by having each and every one of these transfers listed on bank statements that are sent to the person from whom you're allegedly stealing.
1: For almost 5 years, no one questioned Michael's spending until he had spent $3.6 million. But it was not his money to spend. David makes that clear when he testifies and says, very simply, he did not know Michael was spending his money.
5: I think there was a lot of jury sympathy for David, and they felt like his money had been spent, and so, you know, somebody had to be held responsible for the fact that his money was gone.
9: The real victim was David, and David could not fend for himself. David did not have the wherewithal to go out and make a living, and, that's pretty atrocious.
1: In the end, Michael is convicted on all 7 counts of wire fraud and is sentenced to 9 years in federal prison.
4: I was speechless. I couldn't believe that a family argument had gotten this far out of hand. At some point, a parent has to think to themselves, I have taught this child, if not by instruction, then by example. I have shown this child that it's okay to piss away $97 million. And now I actually have the temerity to be offended and hurt that he pissed away three?
1: Melissa and David Scripps are still living on St. Martin. Following his testimony, Duke Gleason receives a sentence of 1 year and a day in prison. And today, while Michael serves his time in the federal pen, it is impossible not to think back to where all this began, with the entrepreneurial spirit of more than a century ago.
0: Somewhere along the line, the power of the family story and the intention of the money and the purpose of it became diluted, and other motivations began to overtake it. So the motivation of self-gratification and living large and overtook the original sort of philanthropic intent of the money. When money becomes decoupled of any purpose or any sort of reason or cause, it can unfortunately end up like this.
1: Over time, the house in Bloomfield Hills falls into disrepair and ends up in foreclosure. And even those who are wary of Melissa Scripps are sorry for what greed has done to the family.
10: I feel bad that her money is gone, but I feel bad that she's lost a son. And I feel bad that Michael's lost a mother. And they're not going to get that back. And no amount of money is going to get that back for them.

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1: In this episode of American Greed, Silk Road is an online illegal drug bazaar where millions of dollars change hands. And its mastermind is a shadowy figure hiding within a secret part of the internet called the Deep Web.
2: If the creator was known and if it was above board, the guy would have been on the cover of Forbes.
1: This webmaster claims to be an intellectual with high principles. But in reality, there's no honor among thieves.
3: Scattered amongst all those mundane entries were his criminal activities, including ordering the killings of six different people.
1: Ultimately, it's not only the leader of Silk Road who loses his way. It's the law enforcement officers sworn to bring him to justice.
4: The DEA agent and the Secret Service guys who were ripping off the Silk Road were just in it for the money.

0: heroin, opium, cannabis, ecstasy, psychedelics, stimulants, opioids, and here they are. They're all listed in the light of day. It's unbelievable. Because this whole thing makes you scratch your head and wonder.
1: The website New York Senator Charles Schumer is describing is called Silk Road, an elaborate online drug marketplace available to anyone with an internet connection.
2: You can see that it was just like eBay or Etsy or something. This was a easily usable and inviting kind of e-commerce site.
1: Andy Greenberg is a senior head writer for Wired magazine, who follows Silk Road's development since shortly after its launch in 2011.
2: There were precursors of MDMA and all kinds of marijuana and stimulants and acid.
1: When Senator Schumer calls for law enforcement to shut down Silk Road in June 2011, it's much more easily said than done. As Greenberg describes, the difference between Silk Road and eBay, besides the products being sold, is that Silk Road can't be accessed through a Google search or a typical internet browser. Silk Road lives on a hidden part of the internet, often called the deep web, and can only be found using a particular type of browser called Tor, which is specifically designed to hide the user's location.
2: This is a regular web via Chrome, and then this is the Tor browser. It's almost identical. The only difference is you can see that, I think I'm in Germany, Tor used to stand for the Onion Router, and it uses this process called onion routing, where essentially traffic is bundled up in layers of encryption, three layers in fact, and then bounced around through three computers in this network of volunteer nodes all around the world. And that's what the Silk Road did. This was something that you could only visit using Tor, but the Silk Road itself also ran Tor so that nobody knew who ran the site.
1: The IP address of anyone buying or selling on Silk Road and the person running it is completely disguised by Tor's system, making it almost impossible for law enforcement to trace. The only method of payment accepted on Silk Road is the digital currency Bitcoin, which uses long alphanumeric keys to make transactions. No usernames or identification are required, keeping the buyers and sellers anonymous. It puts law enforcement in a quandary. This isn't a typical investigation of a narcotics ring. Joshua Behrman is a journalist who writes a feature on Silk Road for Wired magazine, and he notes that Silk Road is both open to the world yet closed to the scrutiny of law enforcement.
3: So it's out in the open, but yet invisible. It would be sort of like if there's a drug deal on the corner and it turns out they're a hologram and invisible and you can't actually put your hands on them. So then on a grand scale, that's sort of what the company was too. It was out in the open and its creator was very vocal, but was unknown.
1: He writes, "I am Silk Road, the market, the person, the enterprise, everything. I need a name. Drum roll, please. My name is Dread Pirate Roberts." The name refers to the book and film The Princess Bride.
4: "I know who you are. Your cruelty reveals everything. You're the Dread Pirate Roberts. Admit it."
5: "With pride."
1: In the film, the name is passed from one person to the next, and the idea behind the name means more than the person using it. And to users of Silk Road, the meaning behind the name is everything.
2: The Silk Road was not some sort of cyber criminal scheme. It wasn't a kind of drug cartel or just a mere money-making narco market. It was a political movement. The Dread Pirate Roberts was this ideological figurehead who talked about embarking on this new era of human freedom. And I think that the people on the site really bought into that. He was a hero for this community. He was a kind of leader of a revolution to them. Some people have said that they came for the drugs and they stayed for the revolution.
1: It's a well-funded revolution. The government estimates the site exchanges as much as $214 million worth of Bitcoin in just more than 2 years. But former U.S. prosecutor Thomas Brown doesn't see the nobility.
6: I think the idea of calling Silk Road a revolution, I think it vastly overstates
5: what was actually going on. It was effectively a criminal speakeasy, really lowered the barriers to entry for illegal activity. You could be a 12-year-old, download the necessary software, go access Silk Road and go buy yourself some heroin, which I don't really regard as a worthwhile revolution, but that's just me.
6: But Brown's opinion is going to matter greatly as law enforcement's primary goal becomes finding Mr. Dread Pirate Roberts. Theoretically, he could be anywhere in the world. Little do they know, he's right here in the USA. When American Greed returns, Silk Road may say it stands against the drug war, but it ultimately can't avoid cartel-style violence.
3: As with so many revolutionaries, he became a tyrant very quickly. We have to oppose the tyranny of the government. And then here he is, a year later, saying, well, we got to kill this guy.

0: times remote, plus free shipping. Order now.
1: Silk Road traffics hundreds of millions of dollars a year in the sale of narcotics and other contraband. Yet its leader is entirely unknown to the general public.
2: This company was revenue positive from day one and achieved scale with no marketing, you know, with just word of mouth and the quality of the service, which in fact was quite good. If the creator was known and if it was above board, the guy would have been like, you know, on the cover of Forbes.
1: Strangely enough, in September 2013, he is.
3: I became really determined to, not to figure out who he was. I didn't think I could do that, but just to talk to him.
1: Writing a piece for Forbes magazine, Greenberg gets his wish. The man law enforcement can't find spends 5 hours with Greenberg on an encrypted chat.
3: He struck me as a very intelligent and highly idealistic guy who didn't seem to care too much about money, but was incredibly ambitious in terms of what he was building. We know he was making millions of dollars now, but he didn't change his lifestyle at all. And he told me that he had very simple tastes. You know, he wasn't living in a mansion.
1: Then DPR drops a bombshell.
3: He told me a story that he wasn't the creator of the Silk Road. The Dread Pirate Roberts I was speaking to had acquired it from the Silk Road's actual creator.
1: It fits the Dread Pirate Roberts mythology perfectly. That one DPR passes the title to the next. But is it true? The person Greenberg chats with seems to think he'll always be one step ahead of law enforcement.
3: He totally felt that he was invincible. He, at least to me, said that he was very confident that all of the three-letter agencies hunting him weren't making any progress.
1: Or so he wishes. A task force in Baltimore is determined to get Dread Pirate Roberts' hands off the keyboard and into cuffs. And to do so, they resort to a familiar tactic in investigating drug rings, the undercover agent.
2: The DEA had an agent on the Silk Road, undercover. His name was Carl Force. He was out of the Baltimore office. And he creates this identity as a sort of fictional cartel middleman whose identity on Silk Road was called Nob.
1: As Nob, Special Agent Force makes an offer. Mr. Silk Road, I am a great admirer of your work. Brilliant, utterly brilliant. I will keep this short and to the point. I want to buy the site. DPR rejects Nob's offer, but the two begin to communicate almost daily. And Nob's next offer, DPR accepts. Nob tells DPR that he wants to unload a large quantity of cocaine. DPR arranges a sale that will be shipped through one of Silk Road's administrators, Curtis Clark Green, who goes by the username Flush. When the drugs are delivered, Special Agent Force will be ready to pounce.
4: When those drugs were delivered, there the Baltimore Task Force was waiting to go in with a SWAT team, and they arrested Curtis Clark Green. And Curtis Clark Green immediately indicated that he wanted to cooperate with law enforcement.
1: Catherine Hahn is an assistant U.S. attorney in San Francisco and lectures at the Stanford University School of Law on cybercrime and cybercurrencies. And she says things are about to get worse for Green. A week after his arrest, he has a proffer session with Special Agent Carl Force and other members of the Baltimore Task Force. That night, 20,000 bitcoins suddenly go missing from accounts on Silk Road. DPR solicits the help of a Silk Road lieutenant to find out how.
4: Quickly, the two of them concluded it was Curtis Clark Green because it was Curtis Clark Green's username, credentials, and password that had been used to target each one of these vendors.
1: So Green is now not only a potential snitch, he's a potential snitch who appears to have stolen $350,000 worth of Bitcoin. DPR wants an associate to make Green pay the ultimate price.
5: He asked them to locate him and beat him up, try to get the money back. But that eventually turned into, I want you to find him and assassinate him.
1: But in a twist that may save Green's life, DPR is asking the wrong guy to carry out the hit.
4: Ironically, very ironically, I would say, he reached out to Knob, who, of course, was Karl Mark Force. In reality, an undercover DE agent.
1: With Green in Karl Force's custody, the DEA agent sees an opportunity and decides to play along.
4: Apparently, at Curtis Clark Green's home, they stage the hit.
1: DPR pays Knob $80,000 for the murder. It's a turning point for DPR.
3: He was getting hit by hackers. The site was getting taken down by hackers. He was being extorted for money. People were threatening to identify him, to identify his users. And he was constantly fighting off both them and the threat of every law enforcement agency in the world that was also hunting him and ready to put him in prison.
1: According to the government, DPR orders as many as 5 other murders, though it appears none of them ever actually occur. Despite the descent into violence, DPR seems to be out of reach of law enforcement. They know he runs an online drug marketplace, and they know he's apparently ordered the murder of one of his employees. What they don't know is who in the world this person actually is. In the spring of 2013, New York's cybercrime unit gets involved. Instead of tracking the drugs like traditional narcotics investigations, they track the site.
6: Even though the website was hiding in plain sight, it still had to be hosted on a physical server. So that physical server was located somewhere in the world. And someone has to maintain the server.
1: Find the server, the cybercrime unit believes, and they can find who operates it. When American Greed returns, law enforcement gets a lead on the dreaded Dread Pirate Roberts. But could a fun-loving surfer and pacifist really be the guy?
3: When it was revealed that he was this 29-year-old good-looking Texan kid, it was pretty shocking to me.

0: 334-9971.
1: In an anonymous online community, sellers, buyers, and even Silk Road's mastermind could be anyone, anywhere. But while most agencies are looking for a person, the FBI cybercrime unit in New York is looking for a machine.
2: The idea was if you find the server, you can hopefully find the person operating it. You know, hopefully the person who's operating it is the same person who owns it, which would be DPR.
1: Even though Silk Road operates through the labyrinth of Tor, there are rumors that the site's IP address sometimes leaks and is visible to those who know what they're looking for. And at some point, the cybercrime unit catches a break.
3: They located the server in Iceland, were able to go to Iceland and seize that server with all of its communications. They could see every transaction that had ever happened, every message that had ever been sent through the Silk Road's messaging system.
1: One of the most crucial puzzle pieces the cybercrime unit lifts from the server is the name of the computer DPR uses to access the site.
4: There's a direct power robots out there who uses a username Frosty on a computer that he named Frosty.
1: All the communications from the server are still referenced by anonymous usernames, but one key piece of information gives the FBI its best lead yet on a possible location.
4: One of the servers that we conducted a search on ended up giving us an IP address that a user connected from San Francisco area.
1: The IP address is from a cafe in Glen Park, San Francisco. So they know at some point DPR connected to the Silk Road server as Frosty at Frosty from this particular cafe. But that's all they know. Tom Kiernan is a former computer scientist with the FBI Cybercrime Unit. And he says even a cyber investigation can use an old-fashioned bulletin board.
5: It was the picture of DPR from The Princess Bride. That was our top of it. You know, a little picture of a computer with the name Frosty on it, pointing to DPR. We had the internet cafe with another hand-drawn line to DPR. If every lead that came in, we'd take a little snapshot of it and throw it up.
1: But of course, there's still one piece missing from this puzzle. Who is Dread Pirate Roberts? In the end, maybe Tor's anonymity leads to illumination. After all, even a hidden website needs a map.
5: It's somewhere on the real web. Someone has to give you that Tor name. The idea was we're going to find it on the real web, somebody mentioning it in a post or another chat site or a blog.
1: Sure enough. An IRS agent runs a simple Google search and finds someone advertising a new dark web drug marketplace in 2011.
3: He had posted to try to drum up business for the site, to create buzz. Oh, look at this interesting site where drugs are for sale.
1: The post is under the username Altoid. Searching other posts by Altoid, the agent finds that Altoid once went by the name Frosty. It appears Altoid and Frosty are the same person. And if this is the same Frosty accessing Silk Road, that person is Dread Pirate Roberts. Continuing to search, the agent finds a possible real-world lead. In a post by Altoid looking for programming advice, he asks that any responses be sent to the email address rossulbricht@gmail.com.
4: That was a key piece that allowed us to make that connection or jump from a virtual computer world to physical world.
1: Initial looks at Ross Ulbricht himself, however, make it hard to believe he could be the guy behind a murderous drug empire.
6: Ross grew up in Texas and was always a smart kid, super personable, was a surfer and was like pretty built and like was sexy and stuff, you know. So he was like a well-liked guy.
1: It may not seem like the typical profile of a drug kingpin, but the CEO of an internet startup? Maybe.
6: In a way, he is, in fact, just like all of the other young millennial, very sort of educated millennials, especially from...

0: kind of the sciences who are kind of using their abilities and smarts to go try to make $1 billion in Silicon Valley.
1: I did line up from the beginning that he fit the criteria. His LinkedIn page had the same kind of lofty libertarian rhetoric that he was saying to me and posting on the Silk Road forums.
2: The things that we found on the real net, and then some of the stuff that we found on the database of the server, just enough to say, yeah, this looks pretty good. This is the same thought process. He has the same ideology about things that this could be the right guy.
3: The best news? Ross Ulbricht's last known address is in San Francisco, California.
2: Once they had a name and a location, it was, let's get our plans together. We're flying out to San Fran, sit on the house and see if we can get enough to actually make this arrest.
3: When American Greed returns, it appears to be an open and shut case. But if Ulbricht is able to shut his laptop, law enforcement's case could be locked in a virtual nightmare.
4: As simple as hitting a key that would encrypt an entire hard drive and make it very, very difficult, if not impossible, for law enforcement to ever recover evidence.

0: 1-800-637-5655.
1: The FBI has a strong case linking Ross Ulbricht to Dread Pirate Roberts, but ultimately it's circumstantial. To prove the case beyond a reasonable doubt, they need to catch Ulbricht red-handed.
2: We want to see him logged in as DPR, not Frosty or any of these other names. We wanted him as DPR, as the Dread Pirate Roberts. And we wanted to see that screen with his hands, you know, in the vicinity, right on that keyboard to say, hey, this is him, this is the guy.
1: Fortunately, they have a way of knowing when Ulbricht is logged in. A high-level administrator on Silk Road with the username Sirius has been arrested by Homeland Security. And Special Agent Jared Duryagian has taken over Sirius's account. Acting as Sirius, he chats online with DPR almost daily.
2: We wanted Special Agent Duryagian to get into a conversation with DPR like he had in the past hundreds of times and make him actually log into the Silk Road site so we could see him at the keyboard with the screen there. I mean, this is it's crazy thinking at the time, but we wanted the screen there and the chat. And that was the goal from the moment that we got off the plane.
1: When the FBI sees DPR logged in with Duryagian, they could simply bust down Ulbricht's door and take the laptop. But in cyber cases, it's not that simple.
2: As soon as the Bureau comes in the morning, we're pretty loud when we come into the place, you know something's happening. And the laptop's closed. We believe that the laptop's going to be encrypted. It's going to be a brick, and not going to be able to get any information off it.
1: But from the Silk Road server, they know that DPR often logs in using Wi-Fi from a cafe in Glen Park. If they can make the arrest in public, they may be able to get the laptop before it can be encrypted. On October 1st, 2013, they get their chance.
2: We gathered by the cafe. We finally get a call that Ross is leaving his residence, and he's got his backpack on. He pokes his head in one of the cafes, and then there's no place to sit down or anything. And then continues on right next door to the library.
1: Ulbricht sits down at a table in the science fiction section and opens his laptop.
2: Agent Duryagian logs in. He starts a chat with DPR, and he gets him to open up his browser to the actual site. And that's when, you know, everything just went in a little bit of slow motion there for a couple of seconds.
1: Two undercover agents walk behind Ulbricht and fake a domestic dispute.
2: They start yelling at each other, cursing at each other, and Ross is like, you know, just looking, turns around real quick to see what's going on. And that's when a special agent on the other side of him, you know, on the same table that grabbed the laptop. That's when I came out from my little position and walked around and grabbed the laptop from her. But I'm watching on the corner of my eyes as one of the New York agents that we were down there with actually put hands on and Ross, he didn't fight. I think he knew what was going on after that.
1: The first thing Kiernan sees on the laptop, the name Frosty. This appears to be the laptop that's been running Silk Road for more than 2 years.
2: In a computer crime case, you're 99.99% sure. But once you have that last piece there, that's like, this is him. Yeah, there's no way it's anybody else. This is the guy that they've been after for 2 years.
1: Perhaps most importantly, they have the laptop and all the information it contains, including chats and a diary that Ulbricht allegedly kept, detailing every step of creating and maintaining Silk Road.
3: That laptop that Ross Ulbricht had was a treasure trove of information. I don't know if you've ever seen the television show The Wire, but there's a famous quote from that, never keep notes on a conspiracy. And Ross Ulbricht kept notes on everything, including ordering the killings of 6 different people. I mean, there are organized crime figures who don't go that far.
4: There was certainly an element of pride in keeping this journal and logbook. I mean, he wrote in one entry that he thought that his story would be told someday, and he wanted it to be comprehensive, to include, you know, his thoughts throughout the whole narrative. But that's generally not a good idea, to keep us this detailed log of everything you're doing when you're running this massive illegal conspiracy.
1: But the conspiracy contained within Ulbricht's laptop isn't limited to just him, much to law enforcement's surprise.
5: I was in the middle of an investigation of another case, and I had a lawyer representing a third-party witness in. And at the conclusion of our meeting, he pulled me aside and said that he thought that we had a rogue agent, I believe were the words he used, on our payroll.
1: The lawyer represents a Bitcoin currency exchange in Europe, and he tells Hahn that this agent has some wires crossed.
5: I've been a federal prosecutor for over a decade, and I consider the federal agents I work with heroes, quite literally. But I felt like we could do a really quick check, and it would be easily put to bed, mostly really for the agent. I was thinking, I don't want to have this guy's name being smeared around, so let's put this to bed so that we can tell this attorney you've got it wrong.
1: But the attorney doesn't have it wrong. The agent in question, DEA Special Agent Karl Mark Force, a.k.a. Nob. And Force has been using his undercover identity to his own advantage. In one gambit, Nob claims to have an insider in the Department of Justice who is willing to sell information on the Silk Road investigation. According to Force's official reports, DPR never accepts the offer, and payment is never made. But DPR's chats tell a different story.
6: One of the messages that DPR sent to Carl said, hey, I sent you the money you asked for, the 525 coins. What I ended up doing, as IRS agents do, is I start following the money. Back then, criminals were operating under the impression that Bitcoin was an untraceable currency and law enforcement would never be able to figure this out. Well, when you fast forward to 2014, 2015, that was no longer the case.
1: Typically, even with the new technology, law enforcement still wouldn't be able to discover the person behind a Bitcoin wallet or key. But it can trace transactions from one Bitcoin wallet to the next. And thanks to the whistleblowing attorney, Gambarian knows that the final account is controlled by Carl Force.
6: We could see these four transactions come out of Ross Ulbricht's account, DPR account on Silk Road. And then all this movement you see right here, that's actually Carl laundering those Bitcoins. But at the end of the day, it still gets deposited into pretty much one unique deposit into his account for 525 Bitcoin.
1: At the time, 525 Bitcoin is worth about $50,000. But little does law enforcement know, they're only scratching the surface. When American Greed returns, agent Karl Mark Force gets creative, and he's not the only one.
4: In the end, the greediest people in this story, I don't think, are the Dread Pirate Roberts or the administrators of Silk Road, but the law enforcement agents who saw the Silk Road as an ATM.
1: Want inside information from the show? Join the Greed social network. Like us on American Greed's Facebook page.

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1: Assistant U.S. Attorney Catherine Hahn and IRS Special Agent Tigran Gambarian know that DEA agent Karl Mark Force has squeezed DPR for money once. Maybe he's done it before. Looking through Silk Road's chat logs, Gambarian finds a remarkable clue. A mistake made under the username French Maid, offering information to DPR for a price.
2: I went back on Silk Road and read through the chat logs and saw that French Maid contacted DPR and tried to provide him some information. And sure enough, the first message is signed Carl. As much as you try to be careful, even when you're trying to commit crime, sometimes you slip. I would like to think I would never do that if I was in that situation, but you never know.
1: Tracking the Bitcoin, they end up in a familiar place.
3: Indeed, we saw from those Silk Road servers there was an approximately $100,000 payment from Silk Road servers to accounts we associated with Karl Mark Force. And it was like, boom, that's the cherry on top. Really, what more do you need at that point?
1: Eventually, Hahn and Gambarian link Force to multiple extortion efforts on DPR and other thefts, and track more than $700,000 from Silk Road paid into Force's accounts. Then a new thought occurs to them. Force is part of the team that arrests Silk Road Administrator Curtis Clark Green in January of 2013, who was almost immediately accused of stealing 20,000 Bitcoin from Silk Road vendors. Could Force have been involved in that as well?
3: Curtis Clark Green had throughout the entire time maintained his innocence. He had insisted that he did not steal those Bitcoin. Now, I've been in a number of proffers where criminal defendants lie, so it was not inconceivable, I'm sure, that Curtis Clark Green was simply not telling the truth and he really had taken those Bitcoin.
1: But Hahn and Gambarian have their doubts.
3: The proffer session lasted 2 days in Utah. And so day one was on January 25th, and this was back in 2013. The thefts occurred that evening, January 25th.
2: It just did not make sense to me that as much law enforcement attention as was on Green at the time, that Green was the one who stole that money. If it's not Green and his account was used in a theft, then who?
1: The inclination is to believe that Karl Force is responsible, but the facts don't seem to bear it out.
3: A lot of people on our task force just assumed if there was money missing from the Silk Road, I'm sure it was Karl Mark Force who took it, because he's done all of these other things. But I have to say that, in particular, Special Agent Tigran Gambarian really came to me and said, this is a different pattern that we're seeing here, because it doesn't match the pattern that we know Force was using.
1: Hahn calls an expert on digital currency at the Secret Service named Sean Bridges to see what she can learn. But she doesn't get the response she expects.
3: His immediate reaction was, why are you in San Francisco looking into this internal matter, unique to Baltimore? It was very much a kind of this is none of your business type feeling that I was getting from him. I would have expected a response such as, oh my gosh, these are kind of crazy things. We should get to the bottom of this. I certainly didn't expect the response of, essentially, this is none of your business.
1: Hahn decides to take a closer look at Bridges.
3: Well, who is this Secret Service agent? Oh, that's interesting. He's also in Baltimore. And I later found out, he's on the same task force.
1: Not only is Bridges on the same task force as Karl Force, he is part of the proffer session where Green explains how to use his account to reset usernames and passwords. It's the exact method that was used to break into vendors' accounts and steal the 20,000 Bitcoin. Once again, Gambarian tracks the money.
2: Stolen money goes out, goes to a Bitcoin account, and then deposited into an account that Sean Bridges controlled through an LLC.
1: For IRS agents like Gambarian, it's a typical money laundering investigation.
2: I don't know if he read a money laundering book or something and figured out that I should use LLCs if I'm laundering money, but it wasn't very hard to kind of link him to Sean's actual identity. You know, he's a great undercover agent, great cyber agent, but not very good at money laundering.
1: On May 4th, 2014, Force resigns from the DEA, And March 18, 2015, Bridges resigns from the Secret Service. But breaking the law seems to have its own kind of addiction. When American Greed returns, Sean Bridges knows he's caught. But that doesn't mean he'll go down willingly.
3: Sean Bridges had been attempting several times not only to change his name, but also to procure a new Social Security number. And that information was incredibly concerning to us.

0: 1-800-637-5655.
1: In January 2015, the trial of Ross Ulbricht begins. He pleads not guilty of being the mastermind of Silk Road. But on the first day of trial, his defense makes a startling admission.
2: On the very first day, his defense admitted that he had created the Silk Road, but that it had been just this kind of economic experiment that he quickly sold off to the real Dread Pirate Roberts. It was a remarkable defense because the Dread Pirate Roberts had laid the groundwork for it with his name as this thing that can be like passed off and inherited. So it did fit together in this really intriguing way, but it just still wasn't quite believable because the evidence was kind of incontrovertible. I mean, they had just got everything on him, from the Silk Road server, from his communications, to the stuff that he's just stored on his laptop, including a journal and a logbook of his daily activities running the site.
1: The jury agrees. In just a single afternoon, they come back with a verdict.
2: The jury did not take long. It was a matter of hours before they came back with completely guilty on every count.
1: The counts include conspiracy to distribute narcotics, conspiracy to commit or aid and abet computer hacking, and perhaps most importantly, continuing a criminal enterprise.
2: This kingpin charge, as people call it, it's usually something that is used against mafia bosses and drug cartel leaders. It was about as harsh as anybody could have thought.
1: When it comes time for sentencing, Judge Catherine B. Forrest has a daunting challenge.
3: She had been presented with all these different Ross Ulbrichts. Like, the family says he's this wonderful, nice guy. And the FBI says, well, here he is kind of becoming a murderer. His own diary is a different account, right? And the diary at different stages say different things about the person. So everybody offered a different version of this guy. And she said, I don't really know which is which.
1: One thing not charged is the murder-for-hire plots that the prosecution alleges DPR executed. They include it in their narrative, but are never required to prove it to the jury. Nevertheless, Greenberg believes that the judge unfairly takes the evidence into consideration when assessing a judgment.
2: The prosecution asked for a sentence that was significantly beyond the mandatory minimums. They did not ask for a life sentence. It was the judge who took it upon herself to put him in prison for life, based in part on trying to set an example. She was very explicit about the fact that she didn't want to see people follow in his footsteps. And then based in part on these accusations of violence that he was never actually charged with. It was, seemed to me that it was this kind of tricky thing where he was charged with nonviolent crimes and then sentenced for violent ones. That's not how the system is supposed to work. And I also think it's unfair that anybody pays the price for some imaginary future criminal copycat. You're supposed to pay the price for what you do. And I don't think it was necessary to put Ross Ulbricht in prison for life.
1: Ulbricht has appealed his case and the results are pending. But former prosecutor Tom Brown believes the assessment of the danger of Silk Road is warranted.
4: There's a narrative out there that says that Silk Road was a benign force on the internet. But the evidence at trial showed that was conclusively false. You had children purchasing drugs from the website. You had murders that were ordered. Now, of course, it appeared from the evidence at trial that DPR himself was being defrauded and the murders never actually occurred, but he thought they did. And the evidence at trial showed that he was ordering people killed. So I think it's beyond a stretch to say that Silk Road was simply a benign website that didn't really cause any harm.
1: According to Greenberg, if the judge thinks the sentence has discouraged copycats, she is severely mistaken.
2: Alpha Bay is the most recent one. You can see that it has 80,000 drug listings, which is about four times more than the Silk Road ever had. This whole crypto market world has deteriorated in many ways, not in terms of how much money is getting passed around there. It's still probably more than $100 million a year in revenue, but simply in terms of the morality of it, the ideals are gone. Everybody's ripping off everybody else. There's no sense of a kind of libertarian revolution. It's all just kind of replication of the dirty world of the offline drug industry.
1: Agents Karl Mark Force and Sean Bridges are part of this dirty world. They both plead guilty to taking more than $1.5 million from Silk Road Combined through theft and extortion. Upon his guilty plea, Karl Force is remanded into custody and is ultimately sentenced to 6.5 years. But at Bridges' plea hearing, he is allowed to turn himself in at a later date. The prosecution adamantly objects.
5: Sean Bridges had been attempting several times over the summer, after he had agreed on a plea agreement with the government, both to not only to change his name, but also to procure a new Social Security number. And that information was incredibly concerning to us. We alerted the judge to it that day at the change of plea, and on that basis sought his remand into custody. We considered him obviously a flight risk, but he was not placed into custody.
1: Bridges is asked to turn himself in late January 2016 to serve a 71-month sentence. But a day before his surrender date, law enforcement raids Bridges' apartment in Baltimore under suspicion that he may be trying to flee.
6: Had a bulletproof vest that I found in his thing, numerous documents for offshore facilities, Apple laptop with the serial number scratched off, kind of a go bag which had all this stuff in there and prepaid debit cards and whatnot for him ready to go and, you know, potentially flee the country.
1: After Bridges' arrest, he won't breathe free air for a long time. In fact, he may be facing more than his original 71-month sentence.
5: As the public filing has stated, Sean Bridges is being investigated for additional crimes.
1: Perhaps the Silk Road began as a utopian libertarian dream. But in a criminal enterprise, greed always rears its ugly head.
2: The Silk Road case, in the end, it showed some incredibly effective law enforcement investigation techniques, at the same time as it showed just like a bizarre, comical, corrupt side of the federal government and its agents. These guys who just clearly had no principles about what they were doing and also just weren't very good at getting away with crimes. The Dread Pirate Roberts, at least, was a criminal with some principles. The DEA agent and the Secret Service guys who were ripping off the Silk Road were just in it for the money.

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1: In this episode of American Greed,
2: that woman had a gift. She had some sort of voodoo magic over these men.
1: What Nanette Johnston wants, Nanette Johnston gets. And her sorcery has one aim, turning sex into money.
3: She was a gold digger. It was obvious. And he went for that? How smart is that?
1: She steals multimillionaire Bill McLaughlin's heart. Then she steals his fortune. But when he becomes suspicious of her spending, this femme fatale's options turn deadly.
2: He must die or the money dries up. Nanette needs to find somebody stupid enough, violent enough, and mean enough that she can manipulate him to commit a murder.
1: Enter former NFL linebacker Eric Napaski. But after nearly 15 years, no one is arrested for Bill McLaughlin's murder. And many wondered if anyone ever will be.
4: You can stay on my ass for my whole entire life, and we will grow old together. You will die, and I will stay alive. But you will never, ever, ever find any reason to think that I had any motive to kill this guy.

0: She is a killer. That woman is responsible for the murder of Bill McLaughlin.
1: That woman is 46-year-old Nanette Johnston. And in January 2012, she stands trial for the murder of her former fiancé. The couple is together for nearly 3 years when Bill McLaughlin is gunned down at his Newport Beach home on December 15, 1994. The minute his heart stops beating, there is one obvious suspect.
0: At 9:10 and 1 second, Nanette Johnston became a millionaire.
1: By now, Johnston has already been convicted in a court of law for stealing $500,000 from McLaughlin, and convicted in the court of public opinion for being a greedy girlfriend. But her defense wants to ask the jury one last question.
2: Hate her as much as you want for being a thief, a liar, a cheat, a slut, whatever you want to call her.
1: Can you call her a murderer?
3: I guess if truth be told, she just had some very appealing attributes that she used very well. She distracts you over here with her beauty, her looks, her body. And meanwhile, she's got a whole nother agenda, and that's in full swing.
1: Before Nanette Johnston ever meets Bill McLaughlin, she sharpens her manipulative skills on Tom Reynolds in 1990 while he works the door of a popular nightclub in Orange County, California.
3: We basically met. Things hit off rather well. She came back to my place, which was down in Newport. And then before I knew it, she had moved in. It was not pre-designed. Looking back, I kind of wonder how it happened.
1: Johnston essentially moves in immediately, and Reynolds quickly notices she has a taste for the finer things at his expense.
3: She was very focused on money and where it was coming from and how much was around. We went out and got all new furniture. It was redecorated, top to bottom. New couch, new bed, new TV. Everything was done in whitewash, from upstairs to downstairs.
0: She had a gift. That woman had a gift.
1: Orange County Deputy District Attorney Matt Murphy says that engulfing men in sex, lies, and vagaries is standard operating procedure for Nanette Johnston.
0: This is what she does. She meets men, she manipulates them, and she destroys their lives. That's, everybody's got a talent. That's her talent.
1: And one day, Reynolds realizes he isn't the first to fall prey to Johnston's talents.
3: An ex-boyfriend came by at one point. I found him lurking, literally stalking, walking back and forth in front of the house. And he was trying to track her down. She had deceived him in some way. You know, they had been involved, and she had gotten money from him. And when she had done that, the relationship he thought existed did not.
1: It seems to be a pattern with Nanette Johnston.
3: You start thinking about how did this whole situation come about, because there really was no planning, wasn't any formality to it. It just, here I was in the middle of it, which is pretty much as he had described it. He said all of a sudden he looked around and things were gone, money was gone, and she was gone. And I'm like, well, everything so far, but not the gone part. And that really started making me wonder.
1: Perhaps this relationship isn't all sunshine and roses.
3: I found a lockbox, and that lockbox had a canceled check. That canceled check was made out to a magazine that we don't have a subscription. And I looked at what magazine it was, and it was a hookup magazine. So I just went by the dates, found that issue, and lo and behold, in bold print.
1: Wealthy men only. Single white female, classy, well-educated, adventurous, fun. Looking for an older man who knows how to treat a woman. You take care of me, and I'll take care of you.
3: And, you know, here I'm looking at this, and knowing she's living in my home. I'm like, well, if you're going to be wanting those wealthy men, I don't think there's enough room in here, time for you to leave.
1: In a short period of time, Johnston finds her next mark, Bill McLaughlin.
3: My wife today, you know, she jokes, good thing you weren't making more money than you were, because it could have been you.
0: Whether Bill answered that ad or whether they met him one of these other ways, nobody really knows. All we know for sure is that McLaughlin had been married for about 30 years to a very, very nice woman. He had three beautiful, super sweet kids. And when he got divorced, he basically met the worst woman in Orange County.
1: Apparently, that's not how he sees it.
4: He called me and he said, oh, he met this really beautiful young woman. You know, she has a couple of kids, but she has a PhD. And I'm thinking to myself, she must be a genius.
1: Barbara LaSpisa grows up with her cousin Bill McLaughlin near Chicago, where she says his family learns the value of a dollar.
4: His parents were known to be very frugal in our family. It was rather funny because if you went to their house to eat, as my father would say, you better eat first before you went there.
1: McLaughlin may not have money, but he has ambition.
4: He wanted to be a millionaire by 30. That's what he would tell me, and I'd kind of laugh. You know, yeah, so would I. We all do. But he was focused, and somehow he was going to get there.
1: After high school, McLaughlin enlists in the Marines and is stationed at Camp Pendleton in Southern California. When his duty ends, he enrolls in what is now Loyola Marymount University.
4: Bill was the first one to go to college, and he couldn't afford that. The parents couldn't afford it.
1: Determined to succeed, McLaughlin enrolls in a student worker program to finance his education on his own, graduating with a degree in biology in 1964. In 1966, he marries and soon has three kids, two daughters and a son. And in the 80s, his promise to his cousin finally comes true. His business partner invents a groundbreaking medical device that makes the two millionaires dozens of times over.
0: They invented a centrifuge that would separate plasma from blood. It's still being used today, and it is incredibly lucrative.
1: After his divorce in 1990, family friend Sandy Baumgartner says there was a vacuum in McLaughlin's life, and she sees how the 52-year-old fills the void at a Christmas party in 1991.
5: Bill and Nanette walked in, and she was a great deal younger, and I managed to glean through conversation that she and I were, in fact, the same age, 3 weeks apart, and I was 26 years old at the time.
1: For a 26-year-old, Johnston seems to have an impressive resume. She tells Baumgartner she earned a PhD from Arizona State and once owned her own business. But something about Johnston doesn't feel right.
5: She was talking about all this education and such, and as I was doing the math, something wasn't ringing true with, you know, the list of accomplishments and the resume, if you will, that she was rattling off to me.
1: Nevertheless, when Baumgartner sees Johnston again 2 years later, McLaughlin and Johnston are still together. And she sees a transformed Nanette Johnston.
5: It looked like she had a little facial surgery and she had some breast augmentation done.
1: McLaughlin's family, particularly his daughters Kim and Jenny, are not impressed.
5: Kim sat Bill down one time and said, look, I think she's after you for your money. And, you know, he said, well, thank you very much for your input. But, you know, I think he took the stance of duly noted.
1: Johnston moves into McLaughlin's house, converting guest bedrooms into bedrooms for her two children from a previous marriage. McLaughlin treats them as his own. And before long, it appears he's going to make it official.
6: In 93, he came to me and asked me my thoughts about him getting married.
1: Brian Ringler has been McLaughlin's accountant since the mid-80s, and McLaughlin tells him he wants Johnston to be a permanent part of his life.
6: And he said his concern was that he would be able to provide for her should something happen to him. And so we had discussed some various options, and one of the things that he ended up doing was getting a life insurance policy.
1: The insurance policy is for $1 million, naming Johnston as the sole beneficiary. And it comes just in time. Within a year of getting the policy, shots ring out in Newport Beach. Bill McLaughlin is dead. But who in Bill McLaughlin's world could be capable of such calculated deceit?
7: Any idea at all who would want to harm him?
8: I wish I had something to tell you. I wish I knew. I don't know. I can't think of anybody.
1: When American Greed returns, Nanette Johnston claims to have an alibi for the night of the murder. But could she have tricked yet another man to do her bidding?
9: I think Naposky was definitely duped by Nanette. She went after men who could give her something.

0: Beach emergency, please fire paramedics.
1: Before Bill McLaughlin's murder, his son Kevin is involved in a car accident that leaves him with mental trauma that affects his speech and motor skills.
2: He comes down the stairs and finds his father dying on the kitchen floor. And he calls 911, and it is this heart-wrenching 911 call.
0: I can't understand what you're saying.
2: He's trying to tell the 911 operator what happened, and because of his brain damage that he suffered as a result of the accident, she can't understand what he's saying, and you can hear the frustration in his voice.
0: Are you hurt? Okay, we have an officer on the way to your house right now.
2: The investigators get there probably about 9:15. They walk in, and there's poor Kevin, distraught. And to the right on the kitchen floor is Bill McLaughlin on his back, having been shot 6 times.
3: The only thing that they could see that happened in the house was the shooting. There was really nothing except the murder that seemed to be the point of the incident.
1: As usual in a murder investigation, the spouse or significant other is an immediate person of interest. But when she's questioned, Nanette Johnston seems to have an alibi.
2: So what she says is, I was at my son's soccer game, I went into triple overtime, and then I went to go buy Christmas presents.
4: The kids were going to come home with me, but it was so late. It was like already 8:30 when the game ended, and my ex was right around the corner from the field, so he took them home instead because they were going to have to go to bed in, 15 minutes.
5: Then I went over to South Coast Plaza, Christmas shop for a few things.
1: She produces a receipt from Crate and Barrel with a timestamp that seems to corroborate her story. So if Johnston wasn't at the house, who was? Larry Montgomery is an investigator with the Orange County District Attorney's Office, and he says that investigators on the scene immediately find important clues about who may have pulled the trigger.
3: Keys were used. One was for the gate to get into the actual complex, and the other one was the one that was stuck in the door itself to open the house. So obviously right there, there's a big clue. Who has access to keys that could get into the complex and the front door of this gentleman's house?
2: You start out with the population of the earth, and you can immediately eliminate everybody based on, essentially 3 criteria. Somebody that's in the area, somebody that has a motive to kill Bill McLaughlin, and somebody that has access to these keys.
1: When Sandy Baumgartner arrives at the scene the next day, a thought immediately occurs to her. Besides access to the keys, this killer must have inside information.
6: I said, whoever did this had intimate knowledge of his schedule because he wasn't even supposed to be in town.
1: Only family members and a housekeeper have access to keys and might know McLaughlin's schedule. But none are near the house at the time of the murder, except for Kevin. But a gunshot residue test shows that he didn't fire a gun that night. And his condition makes it extremely unlikely he could have pulled off a murder with such precision. Once again, all eyes are on one person. But no one has an explanation for how she could be in 2 places at once. But maybe she doesn't have to be.
2: As she repeatedly described, I was at my son's game. I watched my son's game. They lost in the championship. I was sad, whatever. It turns out it wasn't an I, it was a we. She was with her boyfriend, Eric Naposky.
1: When American Greed returns, who is this 6'2", 230-pound specimen? And what use could the ex-football player be to Nanette Johnston?
2: Nanette needs to find somebody stupid enough, violent enough, and mean enough that she can manipulate him to commit a murder.

0: I met Eric at the pool at the apartment complex where I lived.
1: Suzanne Koger meets Eric Naposky in 1994. The 6'2", 230-pound athlete has played linebacker for the New England Patriots and Dallas Cowboys, among other teams in other leagues. But injuries cut his career short. He's tried his hand at both acting and personal training. But when Koger meets him, he's working security for various nightclubs in the Orange County area. She also sees a woman visiting him regularly. At first, Naposky says she's just a friend, but eventually he comes clean.
0: He came over and finally admitted that she was his girlfriend and how he was in love with her. And he also explained her living arrangements and said that she had been living with a man who was her business partner. I wasn't sure if he was just trying to make me believe that or if he really was that dumb to not believe that she was truly living with this man. And he said, oh, no, it's just a business arrangement. They're business partners. And I said, oh, my gosh, boy, wow, really? Is that what you believe?
2: Oh, he certainly believed it.
1: Angelo McDonald is Naposky's attorney. According to him, Nanette Johnston tells Naposky that she is a successful businesswoman.
2: She had all the trappings of it. The nice car, the fine clothes, the jewelry, the lifestyle. She had everything.
1: The couple takes multiple vacations and cruises. And Naposky believes it's all paid for by Nanette's successful business dealings. And in a twisted way, it is. After McLaughlin's murder, his accountant, Brian Ringler, examines the books Johnston is keeping and discovers that she's been skimming cash for months.
3: Here's a check to Nanette on October 25th. The check amount was actually $5,000. It shows $1,000 on what Bill would get as a printout.
1: In McLaughlin's ledger, Johnston records relatively minor payments made to her and other entities. But in reality, she's writing bigger and bigger checks to herself.
4: So you see this dramatic increase in thefts from McLaughlin, right as she is spending more and more time with Naposky. They go to Jamaica, she steals $20,000. They go to, you know, meet his family, and it's $30,000. They go to her sister's wedding, and the thefts are off the charts.
1: The most brazen theft? A $250,000 check dated the day before McLaughlin.

0: The signature on the check forged by Nanette Johnston. Brian Ringner believes that Johnston eventually embezzles approximately $500,000 from McLaughlin, and it's not something she can expect to hide for long.
1: You can steal $5,000 and get away with it from somebody that has as much money as Bill McLaughlin. You might even be able to steal $20,000 and get away with it. You can't steal $250,000 and not have an accountant ask where that money is going. And she is a genuinely bad person, so she's going to get caught. And as soon as he finds out that she's stealing or that she's sleeping with some other dude, she's out the door. So he must die or the money dries up.
0: And according to Murphy, she has set up the patsy to make it happen.
1: To an extent, you can almost feel sorry for the guy. He's not that bright. He's a failed athlete. And Nanette needs to find somebody stupid enough and violent enough and mean enough that she can manipulate him to commit a murder.
0: Johnston allegedly tells Naposky that McLaughlin has been making unwanted sexual advances, sneaking into her bedroom at night. When Naposky tells his neighbor Suzanne Koger about it, she says his testosterone is boiling over.
2: He seemed jealous and somewhat enraged. And then he proceeded to tell me that Bill owned his own plane. And then he just blurted out, "I'm going to have his plane blown up."
0: Weeks later, Bill McLaughlin is dead. And Nanette Johnston doesn't seem like a woman in mourning. She's more like someone with reasons to celebrate.
3: There was an insurance policy that was worth $1 million to her. In the will, there was $150,000 given to her.
1: She gets to keep all the money that she's stolen, which is somewhere in the neighborhood of maybe just shy of $500,000. She gets to live in the beach house rent-free for 1 year. She gets title to convertible Lexus that he bought for her. So just on the surface, she stands to make about $1 million. But as the trustee, she's going to be able to steal another million, 2 million out of his estate. This is not only a gold digger, it's a gold digger with a black heart.
0: When American Greed returns, law enforcement zeroes in on Nanette Johnston. But she won't go down willingly.
4: You can't catch up to me because I didn't do anything. You can't catch up to somebody who didn't do anything without making something up. Okay? Because I didn't do anything.

0: 1-800-707-2637.
1: Days after Bill McLaughlin's murder, Newport Beach police bring Nanette Johnston's lover, Eric Naposky, in for questioning.
2: Am I in trouble for something?
3: I hope not.
2: I hope not, too, because I don't understand.
4: He's very aggressive and very compelling in the way he defends himself. He's very forceful in his denials, but the problem is that he talks too much. They say, describe your relationship with Nanette.
2: Nanette's a pretty good friend of mine.
3: Okay. Can you define good friend?
2: Yeah, we've been friends for 2.5 years.
4: Well, he'd actually proposed to her. So, you know, fiancé versus friend, you know, when you're immediately lying about the nature of the relationship, that's a huge red flag. They also asked him if he owned any firearms.
3: You do any arming?
2: No, I don't do any hunt. I don't even have a sidearm. That takes at least 6 months to get.
1: But less than 20 minutes later...
3: Okay, you said you don't own any firearms at all?
2: I bought one. I bought one in Dallas that I gave my dad as a .380.
4: The problem with Eric Naposky is that every time he talks, it's a different story.
1: It makes investigators suspicious, but Naposky leaves the interview without further incident. And if the attention scares him in Johnston, they aren't acting like it.
4: Larry Montgomery put it very well once. He said, these are not chess players. People that do this sort of thing, they roll the dice. They're not thinking 3 or 4 moves ahead. They went through all this so that they could get the money, and they can't wait to go and spend it. He moves out of his crappy little apartment and into a beach house in Newport Beach. He's driving around in Bill McLaughlin's convertible Cadillac. He goes on a shopping trip with her, where they're at South Coast Plaza, buying everything in sight, all on Bill's dime.
1: But if Naposky dreams of driving the Cadillac off into the sunset, Nanette may not be riding shotgun.
5: The problem is I don't think Nanette has any desire to be with Naposky for any length of time, but needed him for what she needed him for. And now that that's over, things were starting to deteriorate.
2: You love this guy? You love Eric?
6: I don't know that I would say love. I'd say I care about him a lot. I care about him as a person. I mean...
2: Do you want to marry him?
6: No, I don't want to get married.
1: The investigators believe that Nanette masterfully manipulates Eric's emotions. They bring him in for questioning one more time to see if they too can play the manipulation game. Maybe a revelation about the true nature of her relationship with McLaughlin can get Naposky to turn on her.
3: She's told us that she was engaged to Bill.
2: That's what she told you.
3: She has told us that in an interview when she knew that we were tape recording.
2: Mm-hmm. She said that she was engaged.
3: She was engaged to Bill.
2: That's interesting.
1: But even with knowledge of the betrayal and perhaps a new perspective on the future of their relationship, Naposky won't break.
2: I have to look out for Eric. I don't want Nanette to be dragged into anything that she didn't do either. You know what I mean? Because I still care about her, even if she was f***ing every dying fella.
1: But once again, Naposky can't stick to his own script.
2: She probably dropped me off somewhere in the vicinity, 9:15.
3: Okay, so you actually rode with her?
2: Mm-hmm, to my house, back to my house.
3: Right.
2: And I got dressed and went to work later on, probably about 9:30, quarter to 10.
4: But when they confront him later in a subsequent interview, they say, hey, look, you don't have an alibi. He says, well, let me think about that night. I said I went straight to work, but I didn't. What I did is I went home, and then I went to see some friends of mine, and I got a page, and I made a phone call from a Denny's. And that Denny's phone call has to be my, you know, I couldn't possibly have gotten there.
1: Another startling revelation in the second interview, a gun Naposky forgot to mention.
3: Where is your night now, baby?
2: I have no idea.
3: You have no idea?
2: That's my statement.
1: It's the same caliber gun used to kill Bill McLaughlin. But Naposky seems to believe he's always one step ahead.
2: You can stay on my head for my whole entire life, and we will grow old together. You will die, and I will stay alive. But you will never, ever, ever find any reason to think that I had any motive to kill this guy.
1: It's not only with law enforcement that Naposky can't keep his mouth shut. Around the same time he's being questioned, he pays Suzanne Kogert another visit.
0: He asked if I'd seen any cops around. And I said, why? What's going on? And he, why would there be cops here? And he said, well, you know that guy, Bill, he was killed. He was murdered.
1: It sent a chill down Kogert's spine.
0: I said to him, I don't even want to know if you did it or not. And he said, oh, I didn't do it, but I might have had someone do it. I was just shell-shocked. I couldn't believe what was coming out of his mouth. Who would say something like that? I said again, I don't even want to know if you did it or not. And he said, maybe I did, maybe I didn't. And he just smirked.
1: It's a conversation Kogert is initially hesitant to pass along.
0: He was only like 6 foot something and, you know, as broad as a doorway, looming over me. He was very daunting to have standing right in front of you and tell you about a murder that had just happened, and me standing there knowing that he was responsible for it. So I gave it a little time to make sure he was kind of leaving me alone before I made a phone call to the police.
1: On that call, she's disappointed when the detective says her story will have little impact.
0: He said, well, thanks, but this isn't enough to make an arrest or anything. And I thought, wow, that tells you what I know about the justice system, because I would have thought that it was pretty incriminating.
1: Despite police and prosecutors believing they have the murder conspirators in their sights, the case has limitations. There are no unexpected fingerprints at the scene, nor DNA. There are no shoe prints outside the house, no eyewitnesses, and the murder weapon is never found.
5: You have to be able to have enough for the prosecutor to believe that they can prove the case beyond a reasonable doubt before they can file charges. It's an opinion that each prosecutor has to decide upon.
1: And in this case, the district attorney's office decides not to bring murder charges. But Johnston doesn't get away with everything. In 1996, she is convicted for the theft of approximately $500,000 from McLaughlin and is sentenced to 1 year in jail. But remarkably, she is still the beneficiary of McLaughlin's life insurance policy. After taking out what is owed to them from Johnston's theft, the McLaughlin children are left with the unpalatable duty of paying Johnston $220,000. Not a bad nest egg to start a new life. When American Greed returns, Nanette Johnston may have stolen a new beginning, but the Orange County District Attorney's Office is starting over, too.
7: First day, when I came into the homicide unit, she said, when you get your bearings, you got to take a look at the Bill McLaughlin case. She thought it was solvable, and she was right.
1: Want inside information from the show? Join the Greed social network. Like us on American Greed's Facebook page.

0: Nearly 8 years after Bill McLaughlin's murder, there's still no arrest. But in 2002, when Matt Murphy joins the district attorney's homicide unit, he directs his investigators to solve the case once and for all.
1: I was asked by the DA and the Newport Police Department to look at the case with whatever experience I have to see if I can find anything that maybe they didn't find.
0: The district attorney's office looks into minute detail of everything Naposky and Johnston say and do, and they see a lot of suspicious behavior. In the fall, a few months before the murder, Johnston and Naposky appear to be looking for a new love nest.
2: They're house hunting in a place called Turtle Rock. Picture Beverly Hills with newer houses. You know, and these are multi-million dollar homes. Eric is a bouncer, and Nanette has no income outside of Bill McLaughlin. So how this is going to happen without her knowing at the time that Bill McLaughlin is going to die, it's impossible.
0: Johnston also tells a software entrepreneur she may be interested in investing in his company, but not until 1995.
1: She was saying that she was thinking that after the first of the year, she might have $100,000, maybe $200,000 to invest in his company.
2: And again, that's very significant because she knows Bill McLaughlin's going to be dead. It's the only way that she could come in. And if you know somebody's going to die before they die, it's probably not going to be a bolt of lightning that's going to kill him.
0: More than a decade after the murder, investigator Larry Montgomery and Deputy District Attorney Matt Murphy begin to piece together Naposky and Johnston's actions the night of December 15, 1994, after her kid's soccer game.
2: They drive directly to Newport Beach. She drops Eric Naposky off somewhere in the vicinity of the murder scene.
1: Back in 1994, there was a staircase that came right down to about where my feet are. And there was a place you could pull out. We think that Nanette probably dropped Naposky off at that location so we could walk straight down here to where I'm standing. And right in front of me, this was a chain link fence and there was a gate.
2: He enters the pedestrian gate. He enters the front door with the key that gets stuck in the lock. So as he's fumbling for that, he drops the pedestrian access key. So Naposky walks in, pulls the gun out, shoots Bill McLaughlin in three two-shot bursts. Boom, boom, boom, boom, boom, boom. McLaughlin goes down.
1: Mr. McLaughlin lived directly over this direction. We think Mr. Naposky came right through here and immediately went up to the road and then head directly over the bridge to where he worked, which is a building over here with a black awning.
0: If this scenario is true, Naposky and Johnston have been operating on borrowed time for nearly 15 years. And Johnston gets back to her old tricks. She marries one multimillionaire in 1998, with whom she has two more kids. When that relationship falls apart, she marries another and is as wealthy as ever.
2: That woman had a gift. She didn't murder anybody else that we know about, but she would charm these guys, and she had some sort of voodoo magic over these men.
0: Naposky has two kids from a short-lived marriage and eventually moves to Greenwich, Connecticut, working as a personal trainer. His sister, Angela, is convinced of Naposky's innocence and says that despite the difficult times being suspected by the police, Naposky is able to put it behind him and continue with the life he deserves.
3: It took a little while for that to fade out and for life to get back to normal. It wasn't a fun thing to go through, but it didn't. We all thought it was over and behind us. Let's put it that way.
0: But it's not behind them. When American Greed returns, Naposky and Johnston move on without each other, but their paths will cross again.
4: Former NFL linebacker Eric Naposky and his ex-lover Nanette Packard have been charged with the murder of William Francis McLaughlin.

0: 1-800-707-2637.
1: On May 20th, 2009, Eric Naposky and Nanette Johnston are arrested in coordinated stings on opposite sides of the country. The trials are split into two. Naposky's is first.
2: The defense will prove that Eric Naposky did not commit and could not logically and reasonably have committed this crime because he was somewhere else at the time of the murder.
1: The defense centers around Naposky's story that after the soccer game on December 15, 1994, he made a phone call from a Denny's at 8:52 p.m., and it would have been impossible for him to get to the murder scene by 9:10. But 15 years after the murder, the defense is severely challenged to prove it.
2: You can't wait for years and years and then put a defendant in a position where he can't establish his defense. Back then, he had lots of people where he could say, I was with these people and that people. And literally, 15 years later, some of these people are dead. They're missing. They don't remember anything. You can't find them. Because of that time difference, it's so difficult to actually make your alibi defense what it's supposed to be. I think in this case, it was unfair.
1: Even if Naposky did make that call at 8:52, the prosecution argues that he still had time to get to McLaughlin's house to commit the murder.
3: If you hung up that phone, got in your car, and drove straight to that bridge, it's virtually the exact time that you would arrive, and we drove it many times.
2: You can't prove someone guilty of murder based on suspicion, innuendo, surmises, guesses, beliefs, feelings.
1: The defense points out that the case is almost entirely circumstantial. The only physical evidence from the crime scene are the bullets and shell casings, but the gun is never found.
2: There were 2-3 million 9mm Berettas out in circulation at the time, so that doesn't necessarily mean a whole lot to me in terms of reasonable doubt. There were no fingerprints, there was no DNA, there was no video, there was no admissions, there were no eyewitnesses, footprints, bits of clothing, fiber evidence. None of that existed in this case.
3: You know, we don't have a picture of him there. We don't have, you know, any witnesses that saw a big guy at that location. However, we have a whole ton of evidence that the person or persons who were involved in doing this had access to keys, and it's a gun that he had, and it's a gun that he lied about where it disappeared to. And then you compound that with the bits and pieces that are inconsistent with telling the truth, inconsistent with innocence, and totally consistent with what you would say if you were guilty, it becomes overwhelming.
1: According to Deputy District Attorney Matt Murphy, the greatest condemnation comes from the mouth of the accused.
4: I think the best witness that we had in this thing was Eric Naposky himself, and the fact that he told a different story every time he opened his mouth. And that goes back to the investigation, the first interview, the second interview. And we start out with, yeah, she's a pretty good friend of mine, to, oh, okay, I asked her to marry me. You know, yeah, I don't have any guns, to, okay, I had two guns, and one of them was a 9mm.
1: Ultimately, the jury doesn't believe Naposky's shifting stories. On July 14, 2011, Eric Naposky is convicted of murder, and he is sentenced to life in prison. But after the trial, he presents yet another version of events to the prosecution.
4: I know I lied about Nanette and I's relationship, and I know I lied about the gun, but now I'm really going to tell you the truth. The truth is, I knew she wanted to murder him. I knew she was trying to find a hitman. I introduced her to the hitman, but I had nothing to do with it.
1: According to his sister, Naposky has a reason to keep the story to himself for so long.
5: The guy told him he would kill him and his family. I remember him screaming to me on the phone, you know, from prison. I said, well, what the hell? Why didn't you say this? You know, why didn't you tell this story? And he said, did you want to see me floating down a river? You know, he was screaming at me.
1: McDonald claims that the evidence at the scene, such as access to keys and knowledge of McLaughlin's schedule, only incriminates Johnston, not Naposky.
2: You could argue that she could have gotten anybody to do that. Certainly, the whole Nanette hires the hitman theory clearly could have been done with the same evidence, the same scene, everything. And the hitman not being Eric Naposky.
1: Eventually, Naposky names the alleged hitman. But law enforcement says they find no evidence to support Naposky's story.
3: I went and reinvestigated everything he told us and blew major holes in almost everything he told us, and then went back to talk to Naposky, confronted him with those lies, and he admitted to a number of those and danced around a few, and we proved that most of what he told us in this big second interview were also lies. So his credibility is just shot.
1: The common denominator in either theory is Nanette Johnston, and the district attorney's office has no doubt that she orchestrates the murder after stealing hundreds of thousands of dollars.
0: Now, how is she going to get away with that if Bill McLaughlin lives?
1: The defense tries to argue that Naposky acts on his own in a jealous rage.
6: There was no reason why he had to be killed that night, except that it was the opportunity Eric needed.
4: That was the defense he needed to run, because clearly the jury's going to hate her, and as they should. But he didn't want them making a decision on that type of motion, and of course we didn't either. We wanted them to make their decision based on the hard facts and the evidence, which is exactly what they did.
7: We, the jury, in the above entitled action, find the defendant, Nanette Ann Packard, guilty of the crime of...
1: She is sentenced to life in prison. And the people who knew Bill McLaughlin are left to try to make sense of a senseless murder.
8: From day one, her intention with Bill was to get as much money and live a great lifestyle, but I don't know at what point it turned homicidal. I don't know what ails her, what in her life happened to her that made her this way.

0: this episode of American Greed.
1: Send everybody you possibly can. Officer is down.
0: Lieutenant Joseph Glinowitz is a small-town cop gunned down in the line of duty.
2: It was real scary. Things like that don't happen in Fox Light.
3: The subjects are actually dangerous.
0: As police search for three suspects, the community mourns the loss of a leader.
4: Everybody who knew Joe just loved him and adored him.
5: There were tons of little kids holding signs with his picture on it. They looked up to him as a hero. Everybody did.
0: But when the investigation hits a dead end, all eyes turn to the officer himself and the youth group he runs.
6: Going! There you go!
0: It's supposed to develop the next generation of cops. But has G.I. Joe, as he's known, lost his moral compass? Is this hero merely enriching himself?
7: The lieutenant is a Jekyll and Hyde.
8: Who could have foretold that this was going to happen? That he would hatch this kind of scheme?
0: And how far will he go to protect his image?
7: It's one thing to steal money. It's another thing to cheat on your wife. It's another thing to try to kill somebody.

0: It's the morning of September 1st, 2015 in Fox Lake, Illinois. Summer is winding down in this sleepy town on the outskirts of the Chicago suburbs. Lieutenant Joseph Glenowitz is driving into the Fox Lake Police Department to start his daily shift. A 30-year veteran of the force, Lieutenant Joe is just a month away from retirement. But before he can make it into the office, at 7:52 a.m., Glenowitz makes a detour. He spots some suspicious men and wants to investigate.
1: 674, you'll be out. The old concrete plant check on smell like milk black. My equipment's off a pony.
2: 10-4, did you need a second unit?
1: Negative at this time.
0: The concrete plant is in a secluded part of town, a wooded area hidden behind an industrial park and bordering a large swamp. 3 minutes after his initial call, Glenowitz radios in again.
1: 740, they took off toward the swamp.
2: 740, 10-4, did you need a second unit?
1: Tampa, go ahead, start to the
3: jump in around the third.
0: Within minutes, backup officers are on the scene. They find Joe's car parked on a gravel road, but there's no sign of the three suspicious men or Lieutenant Glenowitz.
4: 7-11, I'm at Rollins in the cement plant.
5: Hey, Shane, where are you at?
6: I'm just walking that path down from the cement plant.
0: Officers report that the scene is quiet. The only sound is the wind rustling through the trees. Suddenly, a distant, muffled gunshot breaks the silence. Officers try to radio Lieutenant Glenowitz.
7: 740, what's your location?
2: Looks like Unit 6740, checking your status.
0: There's no reply.
8: 792 on location. Try him on his cell phone, please.
0: Officers don't see any suspects or hear any more gunshots.
2: Fox Lake units on honing, checking status on 6740.
1: We all have him right now. We're looking for him.
0: Guns drawn, the cops head toward the swamp, where they think the gunshot came from. After a couple of minutes of searching, their worst fear is confirmed.
9: 732, we got an officer down. Officer down, 6732, officer down at the swamp.
0: Joe Glenowitz is dead.
10: Send everybody you possibly can. Officer is down.
0: Officers say the lieutenant is found in the tall grass and his gun is missing from the holster.
11: He was face down. And when they turned him over, blood was coming from his mouth and nose.
0: Officers find Joe's pepper spray on a path off the gravel road. It's been opened and used. His nightstick lies just a few feet away from the mace. It appears the lieutenant was in some kind of fight. As for the three men that Joe was pursuing, they vanished without a trace.
12: It was a really frenzied sense that they thought they had a cop killer on the loose.
0: Phil Rogers is a reporter for NBC 5 in Chicago.
12: We've got three suspects, we've got a description on them, and they must be carrying the officer's weapons, so they're armed.
0: Police officers swarm the village searching for the killers.
13: The subjects are to be considered active dangerous.
0: A perimeter is set up, roads are closed, and the community is put on high alert.
14: We're asking residents in the Fox Lake area to please be on the alert if they see anything suspicious, to dial 911 immediately.
15: My daughter came bursting in, and she's like, "Mom, there's a killer on the loose."
0: Ruth Hogan owns a jewelry store on Fox Lake's main drag.
15: And she's like, "I just heard on the scanner that, you know, a policeman has been shot, and he's dead."
0: Fox Lake is a small town, just over 10,000 residents. The shocking news spreads like wildfire.
15: My daughter was panic-stricken. I mean, I've never seen her like that. She was yelling at me, "We've got to lock the doors, we've got to lock the doors."
0: Within the hour, the town is overrun by law enforcement.
12: When you shoot a police officer, that pushes the on switch. and it pours in resources. It's an automatic response.
5: The manhunt was absolutely insane. I've never seen that many police officers or even that many law enforcement agencies in one small area.
16: More than 400 officers joined the hunt, including state police, county sheriffs, U.S. Marshals, the ATF, and the FBI.
14: We are using many resources. We're using numerous air units to search from above and look below. We're using numerous canine units that are trying to sniff out and grab a hold of the scent of the offenders.
5: It was like something out of Vietnam where a helicopter would land and a couple guys would jump off and a couple guys would jump back on and the helicopter would take off again. I've never seen anything like it.
15: It was like a movie playing out right in front of you. There was every cop car, every police officer from all over was showing up.
16: At first, Hogan doesn't know who the fallen officer is. She frantically works the phones to find out any more information. After two tension-filled hours, a friend tells her the news.
15: Her first words out of her mouth were, "It's Joe." And I couldn't believe it. If anybody, it wouldn't be Joe. And we all just sat and cried.
16: Ruth has been friends with Glenowitz for over 25 years. She says the officer is well-known throughout the community.
15: Joe was a great guy. He was friends with everybody. Every town event, Joe was there, and Joe was there protecting everybody.
5: He was a cop's cop. He was just this larger-than-life, I am the great American hero cop, and he portrayed it every day.
16: Glenowitz cuts an imposing figure. Many know him as G.I. Joe.
5: When he drove around in a Humvee, he wore combat boots and fatigues most of the time. That haircut, you had that jarhead haircut going on. So, Jim was really G.I. Joe.
16: Residents began pouring into the streets to show their support for the fallen officer.
17: Tonight, not only did Fox Lake lose a family member, I lost a very dear friend. Our community is having a very difficult time. Many residents remember him as someone deeply committed to Fox Lake, to the profession, and his fellow officers.
16: Ruth and her daughters dutifully join in the public mourning.
15: Everybody was hugging each other, and we were all crying, and we all couldn't believe that this was happening.
5: Fox Lake's a very close community. It became a situation where the entire town needed to lean on one another for, you know, comfort.
18: A massive manhunt underway right now for the three suspects.
16: The manhunt makes national news.
19: Lieutenant Charles Joseph Glenowitz, gunned down.
20: His alleged killer still on the loose.
21: And we're all kind of hoping that something happens soon and they catch these people.
5: I believe Fox Lake had no idea how to handle it. There's so much media, and they're just this little town.
16: All of Chicagoland is on the lookout for the suspected cop killers. But by late afternoon, despite the overwhelming police presence, the cops still haven't found any suspects.
12: At the very beginning, a lot of us were saying, you had a perimeter set up so quickly, how could they have gotten away? They know they're there because Glenowitz said they were there, and Glenowitz is dead. So somebody must have shot him, but yet they couldn't find anybody.
16: The grapevine makes for a toxic environment.
15: Everybody that came through my doors at the jewelry store, you know, you wondered, you questioned.
5: Everybody was pointing a finger at somebody else, saying that this person did it, or, you know. There was never a time when I believe police did not get a tip from somebody saying that maybe you want to look at this person.
16: By nightfall, the manhunt is still in full force, but no arrests are ever made. Residents waiting for any good news head home disappointed.
15: At any minute, we thought they were going to come over and tell us we caught them. And it was going to be a celebration. And then when that didn't happen, It was scary. I always sleep with a 9mm. And that night I had it under my pillow.
0: Next on American Greed, Fox Lake's hero gets a legendary send-off.
12: Thousands are expected to say goodbye to the popular cop many simply knew here as G.I. Joe.

0: 1-800-637-5655.
1: Throughout the years of 2014 and 2015, several high-profile police shootings dominate the news.
2: Who is Mike Brown?
3: I am Mike Brown.
1: American cities like Ferguson, Missouri, Baltimore, and Chicago become battle zones. The Black Lives Matter movement protests what they perceive as unfair treatment by police. In September 2015, some believe the murder of Lieutenant Joe Glenowitz is a backlash. Now, police are the targets.
4: Now, some of this is the current atmosphere and thinking that law enforcement had been sincerely violated, and people got caught up in the fervor of that.
5: Yep, Blue Lives Matter. And that's not just for Joe, that's for all our police officers. They put their lives on the line every day.
1: Tammy Rivette works in a sign shop in Fox Lake. To show her support for Lieutenant Joe, she begins printing signs and stickers to honor the fallen hero.
5: Myself, my husband, my other co-workers at the time walked around passing out the stickers and signs. We wanted people to have something.
1: Thousands of signs blanket the community.
5: They were literally everywhere you looked. We couldn't make them fast enough.
1: The signs helped build the legend of Lieutenant Joe.
4: Suddenly, you had this hero cop that everybody suddenly just lionized. We would run into people up there that said, well, I didn't really know him and I'd really never heard of him, but what I've learned about him now, I'm really impressed with him.
1: The outpouring of grief is tremendous. The night after Glenowitz's death, a candlelight vigil is held in his honor.
5: It was probably the saddest thing I'd ever been to. There wasn't a dry eye there. The outpouring of love for Joe was unbelievable.
6: We love you, Joe.
1: Glenowitz leaves behind a widow and four sons.
7: Joe was my best friend, my world, my hero, the love of my life for the last 26 and a half years.
8: She brought her boys and she was talking. That really got me. You know, somebody's husband was taken, somebody's father was taken. That's the real tragedy.
1: Joe's funeral is an overwhelming event. Mourners pile into a local high school for the memorial service.
9: When we were growing up, we all knew Joe was a hero. But now the nation knows he's a hero.
1: The funeral procession is witnessed by thousands. Fellow officers travel from as far away as California and New York to pay their respects.
4: This one was off the charts of the outpouring of support from the law enforcement community from around the United States.
1: The governor of Illinois orders flags to be flown at half-mast. Joe is memorialized at a Chicago Bears football game and honored on the floor of the U.S. Senate.
10: Lieutenant Glenowitz really made a difference in his life. It is sad to lose him.
1: But while the community bonds over their fallen hero, there is still a sense of danger in the air. The police have yet to catch any suspects.
8: Then as the days had gone on and they still weren't finding them, then we thought, okay, where were they? Did they get into somebody's house? And that's when the police were going door to door on people's roofs. I mean, it was scary. It was like wartime.
11: Be advised, we got somebody. Be advised, we're approaching it now.
1: False calls are routine.
11: Be advised, that was not a subject. False alarm.
1: One woman says she spots the killers just outside of town.
12: Two people jumped out of a cornfield and tried to get into her car, but turned out it wasn't them, and the story was completely made up.
8: One night I sat listening to the scanner as the helicopters were closing in on a suspect. And then it was a deer. I was like, no.
1: Next on American Greed, police finally get the clue they need. A surveillance tape shows three men that match Joe's description.
13: I believe that the subjects are dangerous. They murdered a police officer, so they're capable of doing anything.

0: and honored on the floor of the U.S. Senate.
1: Lieutenant Glenowitz really made a difference in his life. It is sad to lose him.
0: But while the community bonds over their fallen hero, there is still a sense of danger in the air. The police have yet to catch any suspects.
2: Then as the days had gone on and they still weren't finding them, then we thought, okay, where were they? Did they get into somebody's house? And that's when the police were going door to door on people's roofs. I mean, it was scary. It was like wartime.
3: Be advised, we got somebody. Be advised, we're approaching it now.
0: False calls are routine.
3: Be advised, that was not a subject. One
0: woman says she spots the killers just outside of town.
4: Two people jumped out of a cornfield and tried to get into her car, but turned out it wasn't them, and the story was completely made up.
2: One night I sat listening to the scanner as the helicopters were closing in on a suspect, and then it was a deer. I was like, no.
0: Next on American Greed, police finally get the clue they need. A surveillance tape shows three men that match Joe's description.
5: I believe that the subjects are dangerous. They murdered a police officer, so they're capable of doing anything.

0: 334-9971.
1: To help crack the case of Lieutenant Joe Glenowitz's death, the Lake County Major Crimes Task Force descends on Fox Lake, Illinois. Comprised of police officers from surrounding communities, they hold press conferences nearly every day. 2 days after the crime, they publicly announce they found Joe's gun.
2: There were some questions asked about a weapon recovered yesterday.

0: I can confirm today that it was the officer's weapon that was recovered at the scene.
1: The gun is discovered in the weeds near the lieutenant's body. The news contradicts earlier reports that the suspects made off with the murder weapon.
2: His gun was taken. Where did his gun go? Then all of a sudden, they found it in the bushes. Then they found it next to him. We had no idea what to believe.
1: Dr. Thomas Rudd is the Lake County coroner. He says foreign DNA is discovered on the weapon, but it's inconclusive.
3: The only DNA that wasn't the officer's was at the base of the clip, but it wasn't in the DNA registry of criminals in this country.
1: Investigators get one of their best leads when they locate surveillance tapes from homes and businesses in the vicinity of the crime scene.
0: I think we're optimistic about all of these videos right now because there are different cameras that are putting a storyline together.
1: The cameras allegedly capture images of the men that match the lieutenant's description. But the excitement is short-lived. In the following days, those men are located and questioned by police. They're local day workers, and they have a solid alibi. They were eating breakfast when Renowitz was killed.
4: It turns out the three people were not the people that were involved in this. One of them had a receipt with a timestamp on it showing that they were in a different location.
1: Despite early dead ends, the investigation finally makes inroads when the task force examines Glenowitz himself. Lieutenant Joe is the leader of the Fox Lake Explorers, a Boy Scout offshoot that teaches teens the basics of law enforcement.
4: The community of Fox Lake loved the Explorers. I mean, it was a bunch of kids who were learning how to become police officers.
1: The Explorers meet weekly at the old Lions Club building in downtown Fox Lake.
5: Each week was different. So, like, one week we would have a classroom portion. Like, one of them could have been about gun safety or how to clear a room, officer safety, traffic stops, anything like that.
1: Jennifer Anderson is a former Explorer. She's also the former girlfriend of Joe's son, DJ. She says Lieutenant Joe is nothing less than an ideal role model.
5: I lost my dad when I was younger, and Joe kind of filled the dad void that I needed. And he was like that with a lot of Explorers. It wasn't just me.
1: She says Joe is strict but dedicated to the teens he works with.
6: We started this evolution 3 months ago.
7: Good!
6: Trained and we trained hard. That speaks volumes about you guys.
5: He really wanted to get kids in the neighborhood that were on drugs or getting in trouble. He wanted to change people's lives.
1: But Joe has a unique way of running the Explorers. The former Army sergeant places heavy emphasis on military techniques.
8: Keep going. There you go.
1: Explorers are trained in SWAT tactics.
9: He had effectively created this sort of militia.
10: Go, go, go, go, go. Police, come on up.
11: Police, come on up.
10: Big boy voice.
9: And observers of that say that it was just going off in weird tangents.
10: Imagine that in an 8x10 room, folks.
12: What was the delay on that?
10: That is flipping loud.
9: Far more extreme than it needed to. Rather than just exposing kids to law enforcement, this was flak jacket, SWAT team, helmet wearing stuff. Very extreme.
1: The military gear comes courtesy of the government program known as LESO, the Law Enforcement Support Office. The program is designed to divert surplus military gear to local police departments.
9: The LESO program thinks it's sending this stuff to the Fox Lake Police. The Fox Lake Police never saw it.
1: Investigators say Glenowitz often forges the police chief's signature to obtain the gear.
9: He was obtaining ridiculous amounts of materials. Helmets, flak jackets, radios, body armor, you name it. He was getting it. We went into that basement and found boxes and boxes of stuff that it looked to us like it had never even been opened. And the question is, what was he going to do with it?
1: As for the Explorers' operating budget, the group is swimming in cash. From 2008 to 2015, more than $250,000 passes through the program.
9: Boy Scout programs, scouting programs always operate on a shoestring, but this one was getting a lot of money and was operating at a much higher level.
4: So Joe would go out and raise money, and every year businesses would write a $500 check to the Explorers. And it just, I mean, it just continued on for years and years and years.
1: Next on American Greed, Joe's pint-sized police force faces an uncertain future.
9: Glenowitz had operated largely unnoticed and unmonitored for years. Suddenly, he had someone for the first time asking questions.

0: remote, plus free shipping. Order now.
1: For nearly 30 years, Lieutenant Joe Glenowitz appears to be a model officer. But after his death, investigators dive into his official police file and find a much different story.
2: I was absolutely shocked by it. There was many, many things were being said in there and many complaints about Joe that none of us ever knew.
1: Joe is suspended at least 5 times in his career and is accused of violating numerous rules and regulations. He used his squad car for an out-of-state vacation. He allowed friends to use the village gas pumps. He once got in an argument with a police dispatcher, and she says he threatened to put, quote, 3 bullets in my chest.
3: If you go back and you look at the personnel file, you, especially in the later years, don't see a lot of examples of amazing law enforcement feats.
1: The file also contains a letter written to the mayor in 2009 by a group of anonymous Fox Lake cops. The officers complain about the lieutenant's appalling behavior.
3: They said that he was conducting himself in a manner that was not befitting of a police officer, that he was drinking at all hours in bars.
4: He was known to go out at night and get rip-roaringly drunk. He was found once passed out in his truck with his foot on the gas pedal and revving the car up when they found him.
1: The officers say Joe groped women's breasts at Christmas parties and had an inappropriate sexual relationship with a subordinate.
4: He was kind of a serial fornicator. He pressured, I know, one officer into sexual favors to one female officer. He was known to have many a mistress within the town.
3: It was far from the image of this G.I. Joe character that he had cultivated to the public. These were allegations of sexual impropriety, of debauchery in public.
1: In addition to Joe's behavior at the police department, investigators discover there's trouble at the Explorer's post.
2: What they found was that there were some financial issues that were going on. There was missing money from the Fox Lake Police Explorer's unit.
1: Bank records show Glenowitz uses Explorer funds for his own personal needs. He spends the cash on dinners, vitamin supplements, gym memberships, and porn.
3: Some of the allegations are almost comical. Starbucks, Dunkin' Donuts, movie tickets, clothing, adult websites, dating sites.
1: The biggest expenses are a nearly $8,000 trip to Hawaii and a $15,000 student loan payment. Over a 7-year period, investigators officially say Joe's theft reaches 5 digits. Sources tell American Greed that the total could be as much as $80,000.
5: He had nothing to show for it. It's not like he went out and bought an 80-inch TV or something. Like, it was, you wouldn't even tell.
3: I don't think to this day anybody alleges that he was getting rich off of this. There was just a suggestion that there was improper use of the funds.
1: The FBI recovers text messages from Glenowitz's cell phone. They learn that in 2014, a change at City Hall threatens Joe's cash flow. Fox Lake brings in a new administrator, Ann Marin, to manage the village expenses. Marin requests audits of various departments, including the police and the Fox Lake Explorers.
3: Ann Marin had done something very simple. She had called him in and said, I want to see some accounting for the equipment and for the funds. Not a radical thing to say at all.
1: Joe sends numerous texts to friends and family. Investigators say the texts from this period show that Joe is in a panic.
3: Joe Glenowitz, in the text messages, makes clear that he is no friend of Ann Marin and, in fact, sees her as a big, big threat.
1: One message reads, she hates me, and I've never said more than 3 sentences to her the year she's been here. If she gets a hold of the old checking account, I'm pretty well. In another text message, Joe is worried about money he loaned to his son.
4: He was asking for money from his son to pay back the Explorer account, or you would be visiting me in prison.
1: As Joe's paranoia grows, investigators say he considers extreme solutions to his problems. tech show, he contemplates arresting Anne Marin for a DUI and possibly planting things on her.
6: When the task force searched the lieutenant's office in a desk drawer, they located a small quantity of cocaine. So the question is it mishandling of evidence, or was there another intention with it?
1: Another text shows Joe wants to hire a hitman.
6: Lieutenant Glenowitz had reached out to a third party, and the tone of those text messages was to contact a high-level motorcycle gang member.
7: They were going to kill the administrator of Fox Lake and dump her body in the Volo Bog, and they were going to plant a large bag of cocaine on her to make it look like a drug deal gone bad.
1: The Volo Bog is a dense and secluded wetland just south of Fox Lake. Anne Marin has no idea what she's unleashed.
2: It's amazing that something so routine kind of set this whole thing in motion.
7: It's one thing to steal money. Okay, it's another thing to cheat on your wife. It's another thing to try to kill somebody.
1: Next on American Greed, G.I. Joe finally decides on a solution to his growing problems.
3: Everybody fell for it. We fell for it.
1: Want to see more of Joe's text messages? Go to AmericanGreed.CNBC.com. 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

0: There we go.
1: Okay, they're coming.
2: They're beginning to approach the boat.
3: On November 4th, 2015, 2 long months after Lieutenant Joe's death, the Lake County Major Crimes Task Force has finally come to a conclusion. Residents are hopeful the police have made a breakthrough. Did they finally catch the killers? Unfortunately, the task force has much different news.
4: This extensive investigation has concluded with an overwhelming amount of evidence that Glinowitz's death was a carefully staged suicide. We have determined this staged suicide was the end result of extensive criminal acts that Glinowitz had been committing.
3: Investigators say the proof lies in the lieutenant's bank records and more than 6,500 pages of text messages.
4: There are no winners here. Glinowitz committed the ultimate betrayal to the citizens he served and the entire law enforcement community.
3: Anne Marin is stunned to learn of her role in the drama and that she was a target.
5: It's a very scary thought that an officer who is sworn to uphold the law would even attempt to think to do something like that to an administrator.
3: The criminal accusations devastate the community. Joe's friends have trouble processing the news.
6: Dad is not the guy I knew. You're just like, where the hell did that come from? That's kind of, like, really crazy.
7: Our heads were spinning. What do you believe? They got it wrong. They had to have got it wrong. They need to do some more investigating. That's your thought.
3: Many refuse to believe the official line.
8: I'm not denying he didn't take money. Of course he took the money. Proof is there. Would Joe have killed himself over it? Not a chance. He wouldn't leave his boys. He wouldn't do that.
3: Joe's supporters want to believe anything other than the task force findings.
9: There's still a lot of people out there who believe that, you know, it's conspiracy theory and, you know, cops are hiding something and all this other stuff.
10: Maybe he was assassinated. Maybe he was killed by his fellow officers. Maybe he was killed by some folks he put in jail and they were seeking revenge. All of those scenarios were being floated.
3: But suicide has been one of the leading theories since that fateful day. Police reports show that one of the first responders immediately suspected suicide. Former Explorer Jennifer Anderson says, just hours after the incident, friends on the police force quietly told her Joe killed himself.
6: So that was really hard to keep my mouth shut because at that point, I really wasn't supposed to know. Nobody really was supposed to know except the people involved in the investigation.
3: But if suicide was so strongly suspected, why did the investigation take so long? And why did police allow the manhunt to continue? The first day of the search alone cost over $200,000 in police resources. The final cost is likely close to $1 million in total manpower. The coroner has his suspicions.
11: Law enforcement tried to cover up a suicide and make a dirty cop a hero. This is just my thoughts. I can't prove it.
3: The task force disputes this accusation. According to the group's commander, thorough police work takes time, especially in a case involving the death of a fellow officer.
12: We don't jump to conclusions or assumptions. Based on the information that we had, we proceeded as this was a homicide.
3: By creating a smokescreen, Glinowitz successfully delays the exposure of his criminal deeds.
10: He could have just killed himself, okay? But instead, he went to so much trouble to make it look like a crime so that they would investigate it.
9: I'm sure in many ways he felt that if he was gunned down in the line of duty and received a giant funeral, and, you know, that's the way he wanted to go out.
3: Commander Falenko says suicide didn't become a viable theory until investigators retrieved the text messages from Joe's phone nearly 6 weeks after his death.
12: We had no indication that there was any type of financial issues whatsoever until we started getting those text messages and then putting all the pieces together. He went from hero to zero based on his actions.
3: Next on American Greed, a return to the swamp to piece together Joe Glinowitz's final moments.
0: The thing that was shocking was when we lifted the vest and we thought, how does this happen if this is a homicide?

0: 1-800-637-5655.
1: After the task force announcement, the death of Joe Glenowitz appears to raise more questions than answers. One of the biggest mysteries is that Joe's body shows he was actually shot two times.
2: The one thing that always bothered me throughout the entire investigation was when you're committing a suicide, you don't shoot yourself twice.
1: But investigators believe Joe did indeed shoot himself twice that day. Lake County Coroner Tom Rudd walks us through the crime scene. The first piece of evidence is the setting itself. It's an area that the lieutenant was very familiar with.
3: This is where G.I. Joe educated and trained his explorers to look for people and to do various tactical exercises. G.I. Joe knows this area like the back of his hand.
1: The coroner says Glenowitz parks his car, then walks to the woods at the edge of the swamp.
3: And at this point, he activates his mace. He pops it, shoots it, and then drops it. Then he goes down this way into the brush, and around here, he drops his baton.
4: He knew that he had to essentially take them off the scent, so what did he do? He created a sign of a struggle.
1: After setting the scene, the coroner says Joe draws his gun and points it at his lower right abdomen.
3: He fires a shot into his bulletproof vest on the right side. It penetrates the vest and goes in, but does not hit or break the skin. It does cause a bruising.
1: Investigators say the shot is the equivalent of being hit with a sledgehammer. But Glenowitz is in remarkable shape for his age and endures the pain.
3: He's going to go down. He's going to be woozy. He's going to take at least 3 to 5 minutes to recoup from that shot.
1: After regaining his composure, he then makes the initial radio call. By the time officers are on the scene, the coroner says Glenowitz is deep into the swamp and prepared to fire the second shot.
3: He takes his gun, sticks it under his vest to about 2 to 3 inches, aims it in the heart, major vessel region, shoots himself, hits a pulmonary artery. He's drowning in his own blood, but he's still conscious, so he can toss the gun several feet away and fall forward and die.
1: The coroner says Joe's uniform and vest are still roll call tight, and his body shows no signs of a struggle.
3: There were no defensive wounds on him whatsoever. In other words, he wasn't fighting to try to prevent somebody from putting a gun under his vest and shooting him.
1: First responders report hearing the fatal shot, but specifically say they never hear any other noises, nor do they see any path through the thick swamp grass.
3: If somebody had shot him, where were they? What noise were they making? This is very, very thick brush. You're going to hear crunching and cracking, and especially if you try to move fast to do a getaway.
1: As for the three suspects mentioned in the radio call, the coroner believes Glenowitz spotted them on the street that morning.
3: He knows that there were these three day workers that walked by this area, so when he made the call in, he knew there would be somebody here that they could pursue.
4: He had gone to so much trouble, and all of this was because he knew what the response would be. His plan worked perfectly.
1: As for the foreign DNA found on Joe's gun, it could belong to anyone.
4: They have since learned that Glenowitz liked to give it to people to hold, show it off. You know, hey, you want to hold my gun? And that it's very, very possible that that was where the DNA came from.
1: But why go through all this trouble of staging a homicide scene? Joe's ego is likely the biggest culprit.
2: You have a person who loved being a cop and loved the persona that he created in the village of Fox Lake, and should he be charged with crimes for embezzlement, I think it would really hurt him.
1: His pension may have also played a role. At the time of his death, Glinowitz makes over $90,000 a year. Suicide would severely affect his family's benefits.
2: If he was killed on the lineup duty, his family would receive 100% of his pension. If he kills himself, he's still eligible for 75% of his pension.
1: G.I. Joe's Secret Life rocks Fox Lake.
0: My gosh, G.I. Joe went from a hero to a criminal.
1: The signs once honoring the town's hero become objects of scorn.
5: People destroying signs, writing loser and traitor. He was the most horrific person you could ever imagine. A couple days prior, he's the best person you've ever met in your life. You know? How can people do that?
6: Some people kept the signs up just so that they could demonstrate that kind of anger, which I thought was extraordinary. It just showed the extent to which they felt that they had been had and that they had been duped.
1: Conspiracy theories surrounding Joe's death still float around Fox Lake to this day. But many residents have made their peace.
7: I knew Joe as a good guy, as a protector, as a man who led the Explorer program. That's the Joe I want to remember.
8: I wish I could have just talked to him and asked him why. I wish we had more answers before he did what he did. That's, I think, what kind of makes us mad. He just kind of, like, left us.
1: The legacy of Lieutenant Joe Glinowitz has left a permanent scar on this once quiet community.
5: Anything now that happens in our town, oh, there's Fox Lake again on the news. That is what we're known for.
6: I think you've got people that are embarrassed that they feel like they were had. And boy, do I ever sympathize with those folks, because they were had. They were completely deceived and betrayed.

0: 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Let's roll.
1: The mic.
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3: In this episode of American Greed, ride 'em, cowgirl. Rita Cronwell appears to be a humble, small-town civil servant, but she's living a double life as a world champion horse breeder. It's a deception that comes at a huge price.
4: Everything that I've learned about showing horses, you must either be independently wealthy or you're stealing the money.
3: When this cunning comptroller diverts more than $53 million of Dixon, Illinois' money into her horse empire, she leaves a city on the verge of collapse.
5: People are going to have to lose their jobs to balance this budget. For what, a horse? For a trophy? Are you kidding me?
3: And later, Staten Island native Joe Mazzella wants to help friends and neighbors with the promise of using their money to turn distressed properties into highly profitable residential oases.
6: Joe's pitches were just like you going out and having a beer with a friend.
3: He lures in retirees, policemen, firemen, and even members of the deaf community. But this opportunity is a $14 million scam, where his clients' savings and lives end up as gutted as his junk properties.
7: I was calling him every single day. Where's my money? Where's my money? Where's my money? And there was no money. Nothing came.

0: In the fall of 2011, as autumn leaves begin to warm the landscape of the picturesque town of Dixon, Illinois, a cold reality is taking hold.
1: The city was drowning in debt. There were streets that went unpaved. There were sidewalks that went, you know, unfixed because the city, as they believed, had no money to take care of those sorts of things.
0: Dixon Mayor Jim Burke hears the message of distress year after year from the city official pulling Dixon's purse strings, Comptroller Rita Crunwell.
2: She would present the figures for the annual budget workshop, and which showed that it was going to be nip and tuck because of the financial situation.
0: But this fall, Crunwell is taking vacation time to prepare for a quarter horse exhibition. She's hoping to add to her already extensive collection of trophies as a world champion show horse breeder and exhibitor. Back in Dixon, however, the woman filling in for Crunwell goes through the city's financials and uncovers a mysterious bank account under Crunwell's control. In September alone, she finds more than $750,000 are inexplicably siphoned into that strange account from the city's coffers. She alerts the mayor.
2: Our city clerk brought a bank statement to me, and she said, I cannot connect this with anything. I started to get sick to my stomach because I realized this was a big ripoff going on.
0: 6 months later, Mayor Burke sits in front of the citizens of Dixon and cameras from media outlets across the country to explain what authorities believe may be the biggest municipal fraud in U.S. history.
3: First of all, I'd like to thank the FBI for their comprehensive response to our request for a criminal investigation into this matter. This is a traumatic, upsetting event that the citizens and council are experiencing.
0: Traumatic and upsetting are not words typically used in association with Dixon, Illinois. U.S. Marshal Jason Wadillo is dispatched to Dixon just days after Mayor Burke's press conference in the spring of 2012.
1: The city was the size of 15, 16,000 people, good, hardworking farmers, a lot of farmers in the community. You know, your typical heartland of America city.
0: Rita Crunwell has worked in Dixon City Hall since 1970, beginning as an eager high schooler and eventually making her way up to city comptroller in 1983.
4: My name is Dan Langloss. I'm the chief of police in the city of Dixon.
0: By the time Dan Langloss becomes the Dixon chief of police in 2008, Crunwell has been the trusted guardian of the city's finances for 25 years.
5: She was very highly regarded, very well respected. If you had a question, go to Rita. If you need something, go to Rita. And you know, everybody always looked at her that she could fix any problem or just take care of anything that needed to be done.
0: If Crunwell's dependability is exhibited in her work, her passion is on display in another arena, showing quarter horses at exhibitions nationwide. Marcia Freeman breaks and trains horses near Crunwell's home in Illinois and remembers Crunwell's early years in the industry in the mid-80s.
6: At that point, I think she was just like the regular horse person showing horses as a hobby, which would involve moving in on a Thursday, showing horses Friday, Saturday, Sunday, and returning back home and going back to a normal job and work week.
0: But Crunwell takes this more seriously than a weekend hobby. In 1990, she starts her own horse breeding business named RC Quarter Horses, LLC. There's only one problem.
6: Showing horses is an expensive hobby, so you're going to need to have some startup cash to do it correctly.
0: With their humble background, Crunwell doesn't have enough money to support the boarding, medical care, transportation, and trainers necessary for a world-class breeding program. But as Dixon's comptroller, large amounts of cash pass through her hands every day. And according to Assistant U.S. Attorney Joe Peterson, on December 18, 1990, Crunwell crosses a line that will change her life and the city of Dixon forever. She opened a secret bank account in the city's name, and only she has control of it.
7: She named it the RSCDA account, which stood for some acronym involving a sewer, reserve sewer account, but it really was not a legitimate city account at all.
0: Because Crunwell has full authority to write checks on the city's behalf, it's easy for her to filter government money into the new account.
1: She was creating fictitious invoices, purportedly representing different projects that were going on in the city that, in fact, never were going on. And then she would pay the bills. She would pay the invoices and then deposit those checks into the secret bank account.
0: As the FBI will come to learn, with no one else's eyes on the secret account, Cronwell is free to divert the city's money into her personal business. And she does.
1: It has become known as the single largest municipal fraud in U.S. history.
0: When American Greed returns, Rita Cronwell uses Dixon's money to become a world beater. But the city of Dixon is just beaten down.
1: It becomes a free-for-all for her. She was aware of the infrastructure projects that needed to be performed in the city, but again, feeding her ego seemed to be more important.

0: to say hello with Quo.
1: By 2010, small-town comptroller Rita Cronwell has developed an unbridled passion for victory in the world of show horses. Mud Jennings is a veteran horse auctioneer who has also been showing and judging horse competitions for more than 30 years. And even he is impressed as he watches Cronwell turn a one-horse stable into an American quarter-horse dynasty.
2: Over the last, I'd say, 10 to 12 years, she had elevated herself to be in the very top echelon of breeders and exhibitors. If she is not the leading owner of or breeder of world champions, she would be very close.
1: Cronwell comes to own more than 400 horses, with more than 50 of them becoming world champions in their class. And she isn't shy about flaunting her success in front of other horse exhibitors.
3: When she would show up, it was this entourage of tractors and trailers, you know, 18-wheeler type rigs. Rita Cronwell, in her mind, became a brand. And it was that brand that was built over time that was feeding her ego. And the only way it was being fed in this case was by siphoning money off from the city of Dixon.
1: Because with prize money typically coming in at $5,000 to $10,000, winning doesn't equal riches.
4: It's expensive to get to the level that she was at. And she had horses in over 15 states where she would pay people to board the horses, train them, feed them, and that cost a lot of money.
3: Everything that I've learned about showing horses, you must either be independently wealthy or you're stealing the money.
1: And Rita Cronwell is not independently wealthy. While Dixon citizens believe that Cronwell's world champion horse business pays for itself in prize money and breeding fees, in reality, it's all being funded by the city coffers. And each year, her theft grows more outrageous.
5: This sort of depicts a graph of what the total loss was, what she was stealing. She started out in 1991, she stole $181,000. As it progressed in 1999, she had hit the $1 million mark. And then 2 years later, she's into the $2 million mark. It escalates to over $5 million by 2008. It all depicts the total loss of more than $53 million.
1: It's a simple fraud that Wadillo says points to a systemic failure of Dixon's government.
3: There were no checks and balances. There was no separation of duties, no segregation of duties. She did it all.
1: With that power, Cronwell has the city's checkbook to use as she pleases.
3: When you have part-time city administrators, the mayor's part-time, the city commissioners are part-time, you know, they're trying to earn a living to provide for their families doing something other than running the city. People simply weren't asking enough questions, or perhaps the right questions.
1: In the meantime, Cronwell is stealing more money under Dixon's nose every year. And every year, Dixon is forced into painful decisions to stay afloat.
4: In April of 2009, they needed to cut $38,000 that was intended to be used to purchase ambulance equipment. While at the same time, in 2009, Rita Cronwell stole almost $5.6 million from the city of Dixon.
1: Year after year, it's more of the same. Less money for Dixon's basic needs and more money for Rita Cronwell's world champion lifestyle.
4: When she purchased several motorhomes during the course of the scheme, the last one she purchased for over $2 million. She also purchased several homes. She purchased land. She purchased a large number of vehicles. She purchased jewelry for herself and others.
5: Hundreds and hundreds of pieces of jewelry. A lot of it custom made, as you can see, with her name on it, with the RC, again, her brand. Good Ride was the theme of that necklace.
1: And back on her ranch, her extravagant trophy room is a shrine to all her accomplishments, paid in full by Dixon taxpayers.
3: The room, it reeks of wealth. She had custom-made bar stools that had a horse theme. The sofas in the trophy room were of a horse theme. Again, it was clear where she was spending a lot of the money that she was stealing.
1: But to residents of Dixon, the newfound wealth has a perfectly reasonable explanation.
6: Well, there would be stories like, floating around town that, that she'd sold a horse for, say, $250,000. She had people coming from all over the United States and even some people from Europe that came for this auction. So she did a great job of cultivating this image of having a very, very profitable and successful horse business.
1: Besides, Cronwell works hard to keep her modest down-home image in Dixon separate from the celebrity image she cultivates on the exhibition circuit.
3: It is my understanding that she really didn't show a lot of glamour in the city. She wasn't wearing a lot of expensive jewelry, wasn't wearing a lot of expensive clothing. Now, the clothing that she bought to take to the horse shows, if you're in that industry, you understand that it is rather expensive.
1: It's another way that Cronwell keeps her double life a secret.
2: We've had a lot of people come into our industry and spend a lot of money. Sometimes you find out where their money came from, and sometimes you don't. But mostly we're glad they're in our business, for a while.
1: But she won't be an industry leader much longer. When American Greed returns, on her quest for fame as a horse breeder, Greta Cronwell lets go of the reins at work and takes a nasty fall.
3: The fraud was caught because, again, as is often the case with fraudsters, it occurs when they go on vacation.

0: Base 44, build it your way.
1: By the fall of 2011, Dixon comptroller Rita Crunwell's message of austerity has become agonizingly repetitive.
2: Each year at the budget hearings, you know, she would show up, certainly in the latter years, as came out as evidence in this case, she would show up with booklets where she had caricatures of, you know, someone drowning or, you know, a pair of scissors. And it was her message was cut, cut, cut.
1: Eventually, the heads of the city's various departments learned to simply stop asking for funding.
2: Again, not to be critical of the form of government, but when you have part-time city administrators, the mayor's part-time, the city commissioners are part-time, you know, they were relying very heavily, understandably, as many city officials do, on their annual audits that were occurring, or perhaps not occurring.
3: 21 annual audits and no warnings of any red flags. Nothing. I'd read these audits over every year, and there was never any indication that they found anything that we ought to be taking a look at.
2: Another piece of the puzzle is that evidence came out during the civil litigation that the auditor had a personal interest in Rita Crunwell. She had had him over for dinner. He had asked her out on dates. So perhaps his eyes were a little glazed over in looking at the numbers.
1: Could the entire town have been seduced by Crunwell's charms? How could they have not known $50 million were missing from the town's coffers?
2: To put this in context, when the city was a smaller population, a smaller government, when, you know, the large box stores didn't exist in the community, when the, you know, the Illinois Toll Road wasn't going through the county, the budget wasn't as large. And so as the city grew over time, understandably, there was more revenue being generated from taxes, from real property and the like. As that grew, the city wasn't necessarily missing it because they didn't know it existed.
1: In October 2011, Crunwell looks to add yet more trophies to her collection from one of the biggest single-breed horse shows in the world in Columbus, Ohio. But it comes at a huge cost. While filling in for Crunwell, a city clerk uncovers Crunwell's phony sewer account that has eluded City Hall's eyes for more than 20 years.
4: One of the statements from the RSCDA account came across her desk. She looked at it, didn't recognize it as a city account, and then expressed those concerns to the mayor, and then he forwarded that information to the FBI.
1: For Mayor Burke, it's the beginning of 6 months of nearly unbearable anxiety as he sits back and watches Crunwell continue to steal millions while the FBI conducts its investigation.
3: Once I knew what her method of operation was, we were able to see that she was taking these funds. And I even told the FBI agent once, I said, you know, if we don't find this pretty quick, there won't be any money left at the rate that she's going.
1: Finally, in the spring of 2012, Mayor Burke is told that the FBI is ready to make an arrest. Early in the morning on April 17th, Crunwell walks into Mayor Burke's office and finds three FBI agents waiting.
3: Yeah, I said, these three gentlemen would like to talk with you. She said, sure. And her face never changed emotion or anything. I was watching that carefully to see how she'd react. And it was just like real nonchalant. Almost made me wonder if she hadn't, you know, kind of mentally rehearsed.
1: Later that day, Crunwell is escorted from the office, charged with one count of wire fraud. But for U.S. Marshal Jason Wadillo, the work is just beginning. He seizes Crunwell's possessions and brings in auctioneer Mike Jennings to conduct one of the largest, most prestigious horse auctions in the world, all to raise money to give back to the town.

0: This was a world-prized herd that was being sold. And I knew that people were going to come from around the world to Dixon, Illinois for this auction. And they were going to spend money. They were going to eat at restaurants. They were going to stay at hotels. And all that tax revenue was going to be a byproduct of our auction. But it was very important to me, having sat down across from the dinner tables of many of these people in this community who were true victims, who were victimized for so long and deprived of services, public services, it was very important to me to have that auction, the live auction, in Dixon, Illinois.
1: Crunwell's horses bring in $5.5 million. Combined with selling Crunwell's other properties and assets, the U.S. Marshals returned to Dixon about $9.2 million. Most of the rest of the $53 million she stole are simply the sunken costs of Rita Crunwell riding after her extravagant and expensive dream.
0: In the 5 months that we managed the herd, we spent about $1.8 million in costs. And that's simply to manage the herd. We're not showing the horses. So, you know, our taking over of the operation, I think, speaks to knowing what we were paying, clearly what she must have been paying.
1: But it turns out all is not lost. In October 2013, Mayor Burke addresses the town of Dixon once again. The year before, the city sues its two auditors for not detecting $53 million being diverted into Crunwell's pocket, and sues Fifth Third Bank for allowing her to operate the secret account right under their noses. Without admitting wrongdoing, the three companies agree to pay $40 million back to the city of Dixon.
2: Out of this will come a better, a sounder, and a more attractive Dixon for all of us to live in.
1: Crunwell pleads guilty to one count of wire fraud. And on February 14th, 2013, is sentenced to 19 years and 7 months in prison. If she's ever going to see Dixon's economic recovery, it won't be until she's 77 years old. In the meantime, people who work with her day in and day out, like Police Chief Dan Landgloss, still have questions.
3: How could you, Rita? How could you? How could you hurt so many people? How could you do this? How could you put people's jobs, people's families at risk over your greed? For what, a horse? For a trophy? Are you kidding me?

0: Next on American Greed, Staten Island native Joe Mazzella convinces investors that he can make them rich by turning distressed properties into gold mines. But his promises are as empty as the buildings he claims to restore.
1: Real estate development was never a vocation for him. His real business, his real vocation was fraud.

0: say hello with Quo.
1: Winter 2011. Linda Giovanello and her husband Tony are house hunting in the woods of North Carolina. They're earning money for a $175,000 investment with Staten Island real estate developer Joe Mazzella. And after 27 years of marriage and a lifetime of hard work, they think their vision of their golden years is within their grasp.
2: The dream home, the retirement, everything. We thought we were getting there.
1: While searching for the perfect home by the water in which to live out a secure future together, they get some disturbing news.
2: Our friend called, and he said, turn your TV on. And I said, why? And he said, well, the FBI just went into Joe Mazzella's office and seized his files.
1: The couple cuts their trip short and reaches out to Mazzella to find out what's going on.
2: And then he called me and said, nothing to worry about, everything's fine. And I said, Joe, don't tell me that. I said, FBI does not go in unless something's wrong. And like my husband said, that was the start of a broken dream.
1: Their dream is alive and well only months earlier when they first come across Joe Mazzella. As FBI agent John Robertson explains, Mazzella is a former insurance salesman looking to expand his horizons. In the early 90s, he begins his own company that eventually becomes the Great Atlantic Group.
3: The Great Atlantic Group was a one-stop shop for real estate services. You could do loan origination, you could modify your existing mortgage, you could do wills, estates, trusts. To many people just in off the street for a loan modification, that's all he would provide them. He'd modify their mortgages or he'd provide them mortgage loans. But for others, Joe would identify them as people with significant money to invest, and Joe would offer real estate investment services.
1: Mazzella tells these deep-pocketed clients about an opportunity to invest in commercial and residential properties across New York and New Jersey. He says that with their investments, he'll be able to rehab and develop these properties into prime holdings.
4: The phrase he used to always use was, everything's rocking and rolling.
1: Loretta Lynch is the U.S. attorney for the Eastern District of New York.
4: He had this foolproof method, according to Joe Mazzella. Invest your money with me. I guarantee 10%, sometimes 8%, sometimes more, but usually around 10%. And he would differentiate himself from the big mutual funds who were, according to him, promising 20 and 24%. So he's making people feel safe.
1: Mazzella guarantees the investment with a promissory note and projects such confidence that he even provides a schedule letting investors know exactly what their investment will be worth every step of the way.
3: Joe would provide this to his investors to say, look, here, you can see in July of 2008, 8 years from now, this is exactly what your investment will be worth.
1: While the numbers are enticing, in Staten Island, what really seems to pull in clients is the man doing the pitching.
3: Joe wasn't some guy sitting in a 100-story building on 48th and Park in Midtown Manhattan. Joe was a Staten Islander. He was your kid's baseball coach. He was your uncle. He was your nephew. Joe's pitches were just like you going out and having a beer with a friend. And just a normal conversation turns into, hey, listen, I've got an investment program, and it may be something you want to hear about. And in fact, Joe would also hold investor meetings where his friends would bring in their friends.
5: Thanks again for having me into your home.
3: He started off by providing routine tips on how to save money that you can get from a Google search, and then went into his spiel and into his pitch, and he brought out all these pictures of these properties.
5: This place here is
3: that he was telling his investors were going to be worth all this money.
5: Trenton as well. This is right across from the reservoir. This is about 120 units.
1: Ann and Joseph Martucci have been married for 30 years. They first heard of Mazzella in 2006, at a time when the couple could use some financial help. Ann suffers from diabetes, and Joseph survived a heart attack earlier in the year, and neither is able to work. The family is collecting disability, but they can't seem to make ends meet.
6: We were drowning, literally drowning.
1: Martucci says that her husband has always provided for her and their two children. But after facing his own mortality, he not only worries about the present, but a possible future when he may not be around to help at all.
0: So he was just desperately scrambling, continuously scrambling. How is he going to provide?
1: Joseph Martucci finds a ray of hope when he hears about Joe Mazzella from a local businessman. The couple meets with Mazzella in his Staten Island office.
0: He kind of connected with my husband like almost immediately because my husband was looking for a way out. On the other hand, I'm not easy. And I just didn't trust the whole situation. But he was so scared. And rather than argue with the man who's had a heart attack, I said, it's his money.
1: Convinced, Joseph eventually invests his entire 401k with Mazzella, worth more than $260,000. According to the paperwork, their investment is backed by the mortgage on one of Mazzella's properties in Trenton.
3: This is what Joe described to his investors as a renovation project located at 942 Prospect Street in Trenton. This is what actually was located at 942 Prospect Street. This is bird feces all over the first two steps. The windows are smashed out. The place was empty.
1: As a matter of fact, none of Joe Mazzella's properties are living up to his artist's vision.
3: Joe owed money on these properties to his lenders. They were worth nothing.
4: He had some pretty drawings. He had some very nice renderings. But the reality of those properties were they were nothing but a financial drain. And they simply were a cover. They were the conduit by which he funneled people's money into his own pockets.
1: When American greed returns, Joe Mazzella recruits more than 100 investors into his scheme, preaching Staten Island values to Staten Island people.
4: They didn't hear the snake oil salesman. They didn't see the carnival operator. They saw a neighbor. They saw someone who really was espousing their values.
1: To see more of Joe Mazzella's money pits, go to americangreed.cnbc.com. Feeling greedy? Want more than your share of behind-the-scenes dirt? Follow us at American Greed TV on Twitter,

0: Sand
1: delivers firmer and smoother looking skin.
0: La Roche-Posay.
2: Between 2007 and 2011, purported real estate developer Joe Mazzella brings in more than $14 million from over 190 investors on the promise of renovating and developing commercial and residential properties. Mazzella's defense attorney, Ephraim Sabat, believes the business is built on a solid foundation. He claims that Mazzella has been satisfying investors for decades.
3: There are 20 years that preceded the Joe Mazzella case. Those 20 years didn't generate any problems whatsoever. As the economy was good and real estate prices kept on rising, everybody was doing good. Nobody complained.
2: But according to Special Agent John Robertson, it's all a ruse. Most investors only think they're making money. Many of them simply roll over their returns and never actually get their hands on their so-called earnings.
4: When somebody says, you know, how's your money with Joe? Well, what do? They look at their amortization piece of paper. And they look and they say, oh, well, my $100,000 investment, it's now worth $190,000. Look how well I'm doing.
2: Investors believe that Mazzella has commercial and private real estate properties all over New York and New Jersey making profits. But in reality, his properties are absolute money pits.
4: This is a property that Joe described to be his, located on Stokes Avenue in Ewing, New Jersey. And this is 8894 Stokes in reality. Joe never even owned this piece of property.
5: He didn't put the money into those properties to develop them, and he had no motivation to develop them. His motivation was to fleece people. For Joe Mazzella, the fraud was his job.
2: And the job pays quite well after a few expenses.
5: Well, the money that he would take in from new investors would go to pay the old. It was a classic Ponzi scheme. I have to add, though, the good part of it went to pay Mr. Mazzella. It went to pay for his house in a fairly exclusive area of Staten Island. He went to buy his cars. He was a sports memorabilia nut, a great hobby if you can afford it with your own money. Unfortunately, he financed it with the money from his investors.
2: And Mazzella seems to have a particular skill in infiltrating different communities within Staten Island.
4: Joe took the assets of an entire local postal union and squandered them. He also had many retired police officers and firemen liquidate their pensions in a lump sum and invest them.
2: But Mazzella isn't limited to civic workers.
4: He also got himself in with the deaf community. He had an investor who was deaf and introduced Joe to a lot of other deaf people.
2: Tony Giovanello has been deaf since birth. After working for decades as a mechanic in Center Reach, New York, he and his wife of 28 years moved to Tucson, Arizona. But Arizona isn't what they envisioned. And with a settlement from a car accident, they're hoping to recapture better times.
6: When we were living in Center Reach, those are happy times. You know, we had a nice house. We had a boat. Tony loves fishing, loves boating. In Arizona, you just can't do that, you know.
2: While back visiting New York, the Giovanellos hear from one of Tony's deaf friends about Joe Mazzella.
6: We were in New York, and his friend told us about this person that he was investing money with, and that this friend of his also had a lawyer friend that had also invested money with him. And 7-10 years they've been doing it, and they had no problems. They were getting their monthly income.
2: Linda decides to meet Mazzella in person. After hearing his pitch, she discusses the idea again with Tony.
6: I told him, I said, he seems to be fine. I didn't see anything that I didn't like. And then we decided to invest $100,000 with him. And that was in August of 2010.
2: What the Giovanellos don't know is that by August 2010, Mazzella is in serious trouble. With the economy struggling, more and more investors are asking for their money, and he's having trouble paying his clients their monthly distributions.
4: Once he had about 150 to 200 investors, it became managing chaos. How to is whack-a-mole. If one investor came up and they were screaming for money, Joe would pay him off, and hopefully another investor would come in the door the next day to make him whole again.
2: In his desperation, Mazzella turns up the recruiting efforts.
5: He's still trying to get money from people. He's still trying, he's still telling them that these real estate investments are profitable. He kept using the phrase rocking and rolling when they weren't doing anything but declining.
2: Mazzella even comes up with a new investment opportunity, a golf course and condominium project in upstate New York called Golden Greens. In reality, it's just another empty promise.
4: This is what was supposed to be the golf course. Absolutely no evidence of any development or the existence of any golf course whatsoever.
2: It's a lot as empty as Mazzella's own bank accounts. Most of the $14 million Mazzella has taken in from more than 190 investors in the past 4 years is gone. It's used to pay interest to past investors.
4: Near the end of 2010, in December, Joe may have had about $15,000 across the different bank accounts. Even his own home, he had a $1 million mortgage on. The only thing that Joe owned were the sports memorabilia that were hanging in his office.
2: When American Greed returns, Joe Mazzella can't keep the balls in the air any longer. And some investors aren't going to just let them fall without a fight.
0: I was calling him every single day. Where's my money? Where's my money? Where's my money? And he kept saying to me, it's coming. The lawyers are working on it, blah, blah, blah, blah, blah, blah, blah. And there was no money.

0: Grainger, for the ones who get it done.
1: In the summer of 2009, Joseph and Ann Martucci receive stunning news. Ann is diagnosed with lymphoma. On September 16th, she goes in for her first chemotherapy treatment. The next morning, the family's troubles get even worse. Ann has to call an ambulance when her husband complains of chest pains.
2: He walked out, down my front steps, got on the gurney himself, and all of a sudden, we see his arm go to the side. I did not believe that that was going to be the last time I saw him.
1: At only 54 years old, Joseph Martucci dies that morning of congestive heart failure. The Martuccis have $260,000 invested with Staten Island real estate developer Joe Mazzella. They believe the interest in the investment has been accruing in their account. But with their husband's death, Martucci begins taking monthly payouts.
2: I was receiving money for 1 year of, I believe it was $2,210. And it was great at the time because I needed it. That's exactly what my mortgage payment was. So that went from here to my mortgage.
1: Meanwhile, inside the Great Atlantic Group, Mazzella's luck is about to run out. In October 2010, an employee of the company contacts the FBI with information that Mazzella may be running a Ponzi scheme. Special Agent John Robertson begins investigating Mazzella's properties and finds one rat trap after another.
3: All the hopes and dreams of these investors were in awful areas in Trenton. We're in an empty warehouse in Utica. And then we went to the golf course where we thought if there's going to be any hope that it's legitimate, it'll be at the golf course. Well, we go to the golf course and there's not even a golf course. There's nothing there.
1: On January 28, 2011, the FBI raids Mazzella's office and pulls him aside for questioning.
3: I said to Joe, look, you know, we have enough bank records to fill this room. And what these bank records show me is that you've been perpetrating a Ponzi scheme for several years now. And Joe said, I cannot argue the bank records. If you can't argue the bank records, and the bank records show you taking money from Peter and paying Paul, you've got a Ponzi scheme.
1: Mazzella is charged with 12 counts related to the fraud and pleads not guilty. In trial, his attorney, Ephraim Savitt, asserts that the situation is just a case of a desperate man trying to operate under difficult circumstances.
4: Now, there are 20 years that preceded the Joe Mazzella case. Those 20 years didn't generate any problems whatsoever, any complaints, any lawsuits. Things went wrong, essentially, when the real estate market fell. The developers of various real estate tracts were unable to pay Mazzella, as a result of which Mazzella was unable to pay his clients, as a result of which he reached out to other clients with representations, not all of which were entirely true. In fact, some of them were false. Desperation leads to this kind of a situation.
1: The jury doesn't sympathize. They find Mazzella guilty on 10 of the 12 counts charged. On June 15, 2012, he is sentenced to 10 years in prison and ordered to repay $14 million in restitution. But it's unlikely the victims will ever see any of it.
2: John Robertson came out after me when it was all over because I was hysterical. And he came out and he put his arm around me and he said, Ann, make believe you never had the money.
3: The healthiest attitude in a case like this is that you have to accept the possibility, if not probability, that you'll never see this money again. All you can do with some of these investors is give them a hug. I mean, it's it. It's all you can do.
5: People have lost their homes. They've lost equity in their homes. They've lost their savings accounts, and they've lost their retirement accounts. But I have to tell you, as tremendous an impact as that has, what is really even worse has been the personal impact on so many of these victims. Their trust in themselves has been destroyed. They no longer think that they have good judgment. They feel shame. They feel guilt.
6: I would cry.
7: Yeah, he would cry. You know, I mean, we sat and had long conversations, and he says, you know, that hard-earned money is just gone, you know. And I said, yeah, it's gone.
1: The Giovanellos still hope to get to North Carolina someday, but now retirement is a long way off. Linda has returned to nursing in New York while Tony tries to find work in Arizona. In the meantime, they have to sort through the pain they've suffered and the toll it's taken on their marriage.
7: Look at me. Tell me what you feel.
6: I was having a baby.
7: He wants to stay married.
6: Okay.
7: I just want you to know that I don't blame you. I mean, it was a joint decision. We made the investment together. You didn't force me. I didn't force you. And I love you.
1: Anne Martucci's husband is no longer with her. And now even his legacy is largely gone.
2: It's devastating. It really is devastating. It's a devastating feeling to know how a man has worked since he's 17 years old, and he's gone, and everything he worked for is gone.
1: Martucci was depending on Mazzella's payments to pay her mortgage because she has diabetes and is recovering from lymphoma and can't work. And thanks to Joe Mazzella, she now faces the likelihood that she'll lose her home. Still, she is trying her hardest to keep her thoughts on the good in life.
2: I wake up in the morning and I can say hello to my two children. That's the most important thing in my life. And so they come and put the lock on this door. That's the way it's going to be. I can't do anything about it. And I'm not going to let that SOB be a part of my thoughts, be a part of my anxiety. He'll have his day, and either he's having it now, or God's got something else in store for him. But he'll get his.
1: In this episode of American Greed,
8: y'all feeling good?
1: Meet professional saxophonist Donald Ski Johnson. He's a recording artist and red carpet fixture.
8: Y'all looking better than me, man.
1: Who runs the Jazz for Life Foundation. But the feds say Johnson's charity helps no one but himself.
9: It shocks the conscience. Money was being taken from these charities, and it was going to line his own pocket.
1: In an exclusive interview, Johnson insists he's no scammer, and he's tired of investigators calling him a con man.
10: They don't respect me as an artist. They think anything I do should be free. And the minute I ask for a dollar, it's a scam.
1: Johnson targets charity auctions by donating star-studded trips with red carpet access. But Ski Johnson's VIP treatment is a mirage.
11: You keep telling yourself, like, no, this isn't really happening. And you know, as an adult, you're thinking, oh, yeah, it is.

0: Donald Ski Johnson is a busy man. He's a self-proclaimed jazz superstar who appears to be living the high life.
1: All right, where that fun at, y'all? Y'all laughing at Ski. 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
0: Shooting music videos.
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0: Promoting his albums. And cultivating a powerful online presence. He seems to be everywhere, with everyone. Promoting his music, his own line of golf apparel, and even his very own arcade game, the Sax Machine.
3: Ski Johnson's Sax Machine, pick it up today, right?
0: But it's his Jazz for Life Foundation that keeps him moving.
4: Help me bring about awareness to cancer. 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
0: He travels all across the United States for the foundation, performing at charity events. But some believe the only cause Ski Johnson really supports is Ski Johnson. And it all comes to a head in Butte, Montana. It's July 2015. And while Butte isn't exactly celebrity central, a self-proclaimed jazz superstar is making an appearance over at the federal courthouse. Ski Johnson has just been convicted of one count of wire fraud for his involvement in a charity event benefiting Big Brothers, Big Sisters.
4: I never spoke in public about it. It was painful. I mean, I'm just a jazz artist, but to think that the FBI is spending all this time and resources and money on you, I'm like, Ski, what did you do?
0: Four years before finding himself in the hot seat in Montana, Ski Johnson causes a stir in Seattle, Washington.
5: Capitol Hill is just right up across the way. That's where a lot of great bars and restaurants are.
0: Andy Caruza is a Seattle entrepreneur. In 2011, he runs the Seattle Nightlife Facebook page when he is contacted by a man named Larry Toy.
5: So I wanted it to be about not just a platform for myself, but a platform to be able to share all the cool events that were happening in town. And this guy named Larry Toy reached out to me about this Jazz for Life Foundation, and they wanted to do a big charity event in Seattle.
0: Toy explains he's the manager for Ski Johnson, the celebrity saxophonist behind the Jazz for Life Foundation. Caruza believes proceeds will go to the American Cancer Society. And Toy tells him A-list celebrities are already on board.
5: And it sounded almost too good to be true, but, you know, it's Michael Douglas, James Earl Jones, and people like that coming. But, hey, Seattle's growing, and people are moving up here, and, you know, maybe it's true.
0: After the call, Caruza does a web search on Ski and finds a YouTube page and official website portraying Ski Johnson as a Billboard number one artist who rubs shoulders with the rich, famous, and powerful, regaling red carpets with his take on jazz, serenading A-list stars like Taraji P. Henson and Alfre Woodard.
5: He also mentioned that they did have the American Cancer Society on board, and they needed help connecting with local businesses and getting the word out about the charity event.
0: Caruza decides to donate his services to the cause and begins spreading the word that Michael Douglas and James Earl Jones will appear at the Black Tie Gala on February 19, 2011. Caruza says Toy also asks him for a list of Seattle's big names.
5: We felt like if he invited, like, local celebrities, that, like, local social influencers, that more people would want to buy tickets. So I was just like, oh, there's this person, that person, and that person. We just threw out a bunch of names randomly, Kathy Gertzen being one of them.
6: Good afternoon. I'm Kathy Gertzen from...
0: Kathy Gertzen is a beloved news anchor at KOMO-TV, who has been battling recurrent brain tumors since 1998. A Seattle native and local philanthropist, Gertzen will later pass away in 2012. But on February 8th of 2011, Caruza believes she's coming to the cancer fundraiser. That day, he gets a text from Larry Toy saying Kathy Gertzen is on board 100%. The gala is now just 11 days away.
5: So that had went out on social media, and then one of my friends who actually knows the family told me that Kathy Gerson definitely wasn't coming to the event, and she didn't know anything about it.
0: Unbeknownst to Caruza, Gerson has been in the hospital recovering from brain surgery. Then Caruza says Toy reaches out again.
5: And he was asking for the money for the down deposit for the W Hotel. And I'm thinking to myself at this point, I'm like, what kind of an organization would reach out to a week before the event and not have the money to put up front for the event, even after they already had ticket sales coming in?
0: Caruza remained cordial with Toy, but now fears the Jazz for Life event is a scam. So he calls Seattle journalists for help, including Gerson's station, KOMO-TV. They reach representatives for Michael Douglas and James Earl Jones, who confirm they know nothing about the fundraiser or Ski Johnson. The saxophonist has already arranged a press conference upon arriving in Seattle to promote his gala event.
5: He had reached out to the local media, and he's like, I'm coming to town, roll out the red carpet for me.
0: So when Ski Johnson arrives, he walks into an ambush. And there's no manager named Larry Toy by his side to help him out.
7: Did you speak with them?
8: The people who represent them.
7: Did you speak with them?
8: Well, no, I did not have a conversation with Michael Douglas.
7: Well, I did. It's my testimony. I had a conversation with him.
8: And he will be here this weekend?
7: My testimony is that James Earl Jones, that they were invited and I invited them to come to this event.
5: I was sitting next to my friend, and I had this crazy idea in my mind because I heard the voice of Ski Johnson, and it sounded exactly the same as Larry Toy. I'm like, this couldn't get any crazier. I'm like, is this for real? I'm going to call Larry Toy right now on my phone while he's talking. And I called Larry Toy's phone number, and whatever phone was on Ski Johnson rang.
7: I mean, I can't say that.
8: But you are saying that.
5: We're just sitting in the corner just freaking out, like, Larry Toy is Ski Johnson. Ski Johnson is Larry Toy. Or for some weird circumstance, somehow he had Larry Toy's personal phone on him. And I'm like, and they sound exactly the same. And it's a scam.
0: Ski Johnson tells American Greed Caruza's story about the W Hotel deposit is made up. Johnson also denies confirming the appearances of Michael Douglas and James Earl Jones, saying the materials he provided to Caruza made no mention of the stars.
4: This is a copy of the flyer that we created. This is a posting from Facebook that we started posting around that time. It has nothing about any of that.
0: But what about that text saying Kathy Gerson is on board 100%?
4: There's a whole text. We may have worded it wrong. We felt she was on board 100% partially by what was said, but we ended the sentence saying we're still waiting to hear final confirmation.
0: Gerson's colleagues at KOMO News don't buy that explanation.
9: You take a shot at the promoters, and they've given us evidence that shows text where you make statements about Kathy Gerson being ready. She's in the hospital when you say that she's good to go. We've checked with Michael Douglas. You guys never contacted Michael Douglas.
5: He kept on changing his story and then eventually just called off the event and left town.
0: A federal investigation will later discover $9,300 of the $13,000 raised has already been transferred to Johnson's bank account. As for the mysterious Larry Toy, Ski Johnson admits the name belongs to an old friend. Johnson sees use of an alias as a helpful tactic when booking work as a performer, making negotiating perks less awkward. Federal investigators contend Ski Johnson has a pattern of hiding behind aliases, and not just Larry Toy.
10: He would call using the aliases of either Kevin Wright or Richard Sims, representing Ski Johnson, and in reality that was Ski Johnson himself.
0: Next on American Greed, come along on a spectacular trip to the Grammy Awards with Ski Johnson's idea of VIP treatment.
11: I'm just watching what's unfolding in front of me, and I'm thinking, oh, no, this is not good.

0: everyone stays up to date.
1: Let's get back to work.
2: Investigators say in late 2011, Skeet Johnson again poses as his own manager. This time, he's Kevin Wright to book a performance at a hospice fundraiser in Palm Beach, Florida. Wright says Johnson is a three-time Grammy nominee who was also interested in donating a trip to the 2012 Grammy Awards. When donors give items to charity auctions, they usually require nothing in return. The charities get to keep 100% of the proceeds raised by the item's sale. However, when the Jazz for Life Foundation donates Grammy tickets, it requires the partner charity to agree to split the proceeds. Jazz for Life keeps one half, and the partner charity gets the other. But Johnson acknowledges he uses Jazz for Life's share to reimburse himself for the initial purchase of the tickets and to cover the luxurious perks included in the trip package.
3: You have to purchase Grammy tickets, you have to have limo rides, you have to hotels. I mean, these things are expensive. I mean, it's not no pick-up and drop-off. I wish.
2: Beth Charbonneau and her husband, Larry, placed the winning bid at the hospice event, a $12,000 donation.
4: We knew we would end up supporting the organization that night regardless, but we ended up getting in a bidding war with another couple, and, you know, Larry was bound and determined that he was going to send me to the Grammy Awards, so.
2: Beth Charbonneau plans to invite her best friend, Marianne King, on the trip, which will also include a hotel stay in Los Angeles. The women arrive at their hotel on Friday afternoon, February 10th.
4: When I checked in, they told me they had to take my credit card, and I didn't understand why, because it was supposed to be paid for. So they told me that Mr. Johnson had not checked in yet, and that when he did, they would make sure they, you know, switched out the credit card.
2: Charbonneau says when Johnson arrives later that day, he promises to take care of the credit card issue and suggests they all meet up for dinner later that night.
4: It got to be like 7 o'clock, 8 o'clock, 9 o'clock. We never heard from Ski Johnson. So we didn't end up going out that night.
2: The women bump into Johnson the next morning in the hotel lobby.
4: He was on his phone trying to secure two more tickets to the Grammy Awards. So Marianne had heard more of the conversation I had, and she looked at me and she said, oh, I hope that has nothing to do with us. When he got off the phone and we said to him, like, you know, didn't get a chance to see you last night because you never called us for dinner. He said, well, I got tied up and I was really busy. So I apologize. But, you know, it looks like we're going to try to go over to the Clive Davis party tonight.
2: But once again, their plans change.
5: Death of a superstar.
4: There was word that Whitney Houston had passed away.
6: Whitney Houston was supposed to be here at the Beverly Hilton for Clive Davis's famous pre-Grammy party. Instead, this is where she died.
4: When we saw Mr. Johnson, he told us, you know, we weren't going to go anywhere because they probably weren't going to have the party and he couldn't go. He was extremely upset that she had passed and he was getting together with some of his friends.
2: In this case, Johnson has an easy way out, whether he needs it or not. February 12, 2012. It's the day of the Grammy Awards in Los Angeles, the biggest honors in American music. Beth Charbonneau says Johnson has been promising a dazzling, star-studded weekend, but so far all he's delivered is disappointment.
4: We got up Sunday morning early. We decided to go for a power walk down Santa Monica Beach. We were maybe out about 15 minutes, and I slid off the side of the sidewalk into the sand, and I fell, and I broke my wrist.
3: She told me they was climbing mountains, and she fell and broke her arm. And was rushed to the hospital, and she was not attending.
2: Not attending? Charbonneau says that has never been the case.
3: The very last minute, she decides, well, I'm coming. I assumed she wasn't coming. So I had to move some things around. Get her tickets from, you know, there's a lot of places you can get tickets there, publicists, so on.

0: The limousine was like so beat up, and the overhead material in the upper part of the roof was kind of torn. And then when they went to offer drinks, it opened up this little cooler they had brought with them and their own bottles of liquor with these plastic cups. And I looked at Marianne, I'm thinking, something doesn't feel right. I was sitting in there, my arms in a sling, I'm leaning back and I'm just watching what's unfolding in front of me in the limousine. And I'm thinking, oh no, this is not good. This is not good.
1: Then she says Ski Johnson surprises the women by announcing they've got more people to pick up.
0: Then this couple, two couples actually, got into the limousine with us and we headed out to the Staples Center. I was kind of sitting back. Marianne was having a conversation with one of the gals and she was saying that they had been the recipients of another auction with him, and they had tickets to go to the Grammy Awards. So I remember looking at Marianne thinking, okay, this is just getting crazier as time goes on.
1: Next on American Greed, seeing red on the red carpet.
0: You keep telling yourself, no, this isn't really happening. And you know, as an adult, you're thinking, oh yeah, it is.

0: gastroenterologist about Rinvoq.
1: Saxophonist Key Johnson is in a limousine on his way to the 2012 Grammy Awards. He's joined by donors who have won Grammy tickets he's offered at charity auctions. And they're all headed towards the Staples Center.
2: We pull up to where the limousines are going in for the red carpet, and he instructs the driver to go around the other side of the building.
1: Rather than taking their place in the official line, she says they park in a lot across the street, and then Johnson sneaks the group in through a side door.
2: He knew the security guard. He talked to him. The

0: Guy opened the door.
1: The gentleman at the tent, it's actually a tent, it's not a door. He says, "You guys have your tickets? Here's our tickets." We walked in.
0: And once we got in, we realized we were further down the red carpet. We were not in the actual beginning of the red carpet. So in essence, he was sneaking us in the corner side door.
1: I'm trying to figure out how could I sneak on to the red carpet when I have tickets in my hand. How could I do that?
2: Well, the Recording Academy reserves the red carpet for nominees, honorees, presenters, and performers. And Ski Johnson isn't one of them.
0: So we got in. We walked down the red carpet. You're seeing these famous people walk past you, and everybody's coming out to talk to them, and then nobody was coming out to interview Ski Johnson. And I remember saying to Miriam, "Well, that's odd." And then more and more, when you realized that nobody was paying attention to him, you realize that, you know, he's a nobody. He's a nobody. And in that little world, he didn't pretend to be somebody. He just pretended to be the person on the sidelines.
2: That is, until he reaches the final stretch of the red carpet.
3: What's up, y'all? Hey, what's going on? Y'all feeling good?
4: No.
3: Y'all want some jazz?
4: Yeah.
3: Play for y'all today?
4: Yeah.
3: Play for y'all?
4: Yeah.

0: After Ski Johnson's impromptu performance, the group leaves the red carpet and heads toward the event entrance.
1: So we went to the first entrance, and he started talking about didn't have our tickets. His PR person hadn't shown up with the tickets.
0: She says Ski Johnson tries the same story at a second entrance, and then a third.
1: You keep telling yourself, like, no, this isn't really happening. And you know, as an adult, you're thinking, oh, yeah, it is. But you keep hoping, like, you're going to give somebody the benefit of the doubt, because maybe it is crazy, all these things you hear about L.A., and maybe there was a snafu with the tickets. But then you realize, this is a big con.
0: She remembers the call they'd overheard back at the hotel and realizes she and Marianne are not getting into the Grammy Awards.
1: And at this point, Marianne and I realized that this whole thing, what we had heard on the phone and him trying to secure tickets, was, in fact, he didn't have our tickets. We just said, we've had enough. Just get away from us.
0: So what happened to the women's tickets?
2: Well, we did have tickets. And what happened was that we had to, the publicist that we were working with had to bring the tickets over. But I think she was in a really bad mood because things were just, when we got the call that she wasn't gonna come, we had to get to her at the last minute. So we were literally running to get to the red carpet because the red carpet was gonna close. And I, of course, that was important for me to be on the red carpet and promote.
0: The next morning, while checking out, Charbonneau says she discovers she has been stuck with the bill. It's the final insult.
1: Mr. Johnson had never given them his credit card. So I was so upset with him. There was no way I was going to then go hunt Mr. Johnson down. I just figured at this stage of the game, so much had happened, I would just deal with this after I got back to Florida.
0: Johnson says he thought the Hospice Foundation had taken care of Charbonneau's hotel stay and that he would later reimburse the nonprofit from his half of the Jazz for Life money.
2: In fact, I didn't even know she had paid for it.
0: After checking out, she has one last encounter with Ski Johnson.
1: As I was getting in the elevator, Ski Johnson was coming off, and he started to tell me how sorry he was. It was a big mix-up, and I was probably not proud of it, but I was very rude and told him if he didn't get away from me, I was going to punch him right in the nose. At this point, I just wanted to get home. So Marianne and I just packed up our stuff and left L.A.
0: After her nightmare trip, Hospice of Palm Beach County Foundation apologizes to Charbonneau, returns her donation, and reimburses her for the hotel. Next on American Greed, a misstep in Montana lands Ski Johnson and Jazz for Life under federal investigation.
3: So even though this is an account set up specifically for Jazz for Life Foundation, he's using it just as his own personal account.

0: calls and messages while you work. Always say hello with Quo.
1: Three months after the 2012 Grammy Awards, Ski Johnson contacts Big Brothers Big Sisters in Bozeman, Montana, and offers to appear at their celebrity golf fundraiser at the luxurious Big Sky Resort. Johnson is still posing as Kevin Wright, but according to investigators, Kevin Wright has transformed into a Sony Records representative, who is also Johnson's agent.
2: He also represented that he had Grammy tickets that he would be willing to provide to the charity to auction off, and agreed with them that they would split the proceeds. Mr. Johnson's charity, called Jazz for Life, would receive half of the proceeds. And who wouldn't want to auction off Grammy tickets and go to the Grammys?
3: They paid for his expenses to come to Montana. The resort would then pay for him and his manager to stay at the Big Sky Resort, green fees, meals, cocktail events, other expenses that would usually be extended to a celebrity.
1: Ski Johnson arrives, saxophone in tow. What he doesn't bring, though, are those Grammy tickets.
2: But they auctioned the tickets off anyway, and they sold for a few $1,000s. Fast forward to after the event, the tickets never came as promised. He provided various excuses, and they became suspicious.
1: Big Brothers Big Sisters reaches out to the FBI, and Special Agent Greg Rice takes the case. He partners with Special Agent Brett Siemens, a criminal investigator for the Internal Revenue Service. The agents say a pattern quickly emerges in which Johnson searches online for upcoming charity events around the country and cold calls their organizers. Then, using an alias, he poses as someone who represents celebrities who are interested in attending their events. They say in Seattle, it's Michael Douglas and James Earl Jones. Other times, it's Halle Berry and Queen Latifah.
3: Later on, he would report to the charity that these celebrities were no longer able to attend, but Ski Johnson was able to.
1: Yes, superstar saxophonist Ski Johnson would come through. The investigation discovers alleged victims from coast to coast.
2: Hospice of Palm Beach County, Big Brothers Big Sisters of Bozeman, Montana. There was a Hilton Head charity golf event. There was a Children's Burn Charity in the Midwest.
3: There was organizations that were raising money for the Shriners, for religious schools, homeless pets, veterans.
1: And yet, investigators learn there are some kernels of truth, well, at least half-truth, in Ski Johnson's many stories. For starters, Ski Johnson is a recording artist who's released several records. His album, New Beginnings, hits number one on Billboard's Top Contemporary Jazz Album chart in July 2009. And Johnson is a member of the Recording Academy, but he's never been nominated for a Grammy.
2: They have no record of him ever being a Grammy-nominated artist, and they provided a letter to us that essentially outlines that fact. That letter was mailed to Johnson back in 2012, and in it, it just says, you're not allowed to use that term, and you're not a Grammy-nominated artist.
1: Johnson acknowledges that he continued to bill himself as Grammy-nominated, despite having received the cease and desist letter. But he says he has proof he's not the one who's lying.
4: These official Grammy ballots that say, I'm a Grammy nominee. It says, I am pleased to enclose your 55th annual Grammy Awards nominating ballot. The entry list for selections of this year's nomination is available online. So I go online, and clearly, whose name is there? Ski Johnson.
1: The list does have Johnson's name on it because it's an entry list. It has the name of every artist who's seeking a nomination.
4: So when I got the letter from this attorney in 2012, I argued with him. I said, you can't tell someone they're nominated and then say, No. What you're reading is not, no. It doesn't mean that, like you're an idiot. That's a con. It's bigger than me. It's bigger than all of us. It's bigger than American greed, this situation.
1: So at what point does behavior move from being questionable to criminal?
3: It's certainly not a crime to promote oneself, but it is a crime to make misrepresentations in an attempt to defraud anybody of money or property. And that's what the defendant did in this case. He defrauded various charitable organizations out of money that it would not have spent had they known Ski Johnson's true identity.
1: The feds maintain Donald Ski Johnson has swindled more than $70,000 from at least 15 organizations and 11 individual donors. As for Ski Johnson's cause, the Jazz for Life Foundation...
5: 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It only appears as a name on a website and nothing more.
6: So even though this is an account set up specifically for Jazz for Life Foundation, he's using it just as his own personal account.
3: The FBI did a forensic analysis and discovered that of approximately $150,000 that he received into that account over the course of 3 years, he spent approximately $20 on charity.
1: But Johnson says they're missing the point by misunderstanding the mission of the Jazz for Life Foundation.
4: Jazz for Life, I always say it was a for-profit foundation, never a charity. We wanted to be an organization, a for-profit foundation that works with other charities and supporting them. By working with them, we're supporting them. If I'm donating my time and my craft, I don't want to have to pay for airfare and hotel. So they would fly me out. I would participate in the tournaments. I would perform. There's a worth to my performance. To belittle, like, what I'm contributing. That's, to do that to any artist is just, it's bad.
1: And yet, on Johnson's website, as recently as 2014, there is a donation button on the Jazz for Life page. Next on American Greed, a return trip to the Grammys and a showdown with the feds.
4: And he said, this is what's coming to you. You're going to be charged with wire fraud, mail fraud, and tax evasion.
1: Learn how Donald Johnson gets his stage name Ski at AmericanGreed.CNBC.com. Want inside information from the show? 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

0: Big Tarby.
1: Ski Johnson is planning a trip to L.A. to attend the 2013 Grammy Awards with another winner of Jazz for Life Grammy tickets.
2: The gentleman who won the tickets called me and said, Ski, I'm going to give it to a friend of mine. And just give them the tickets when you get out there.
1: Ski hops on a plane to L.A. without realizing the FBI is working with the Recording Academy to ruin his red carpet moment.
3: In February 2013, we contacted the Recording Academy, and they were very happy to help us and assist us with the investigation.
1: The happy couple taking the place of the auction winner are not who they seem to be.
3: We had undercover FBI agents meet with him, and we were able to observe Mr. Johnson entering the venue in an unauthorized manner.
1: Ski Johnson still has no idea he's under investigation, let alone that he's been hosting undercover agents. The investigation continues from 2013 to 2014.
3: He continually was reaching out to charities, almost to the point that we couldn't keep up with him to be one step ahead.
1: In 2014, Ski Johnson approaches the NFL Players Association in Washington, D.C., this time using the manager alias Richard Sims.
3: He wanted to appear at their event and ask them to pay his way, essentially, or wanted to benefit financially from it.
1: Agent Rice gets wind of this and asks the association for help.
3: They agreed to assist us in our investigation and, at our request, invited Mr. Johnson to come to a meeting.
1: Agents Rice and Siemens secretly listen in while Johnson meets with the association representatives in April 2014.
2: So I go in the room, sit down, and they started talking to Hollywood. We want to have Ski. By the way, can we get Queen Latifah? You know, you guys do represent her, do you? I said, I don't represent her. She's a friend of mine. I can call her.
1: Johnson answers a few more questions, but senses something is off and abruptly leaves the meeting.
2: Unbeknownst to me, the FBI just said, he's on the move.
1: Special Agents Rice and Siemens follow him to a cafe next door.
4: We introduced ourselves, told him we'd like to talk to him. He seemed a little confused at first, but said he was willing to come up and be interviewed.
2: They're asking me about nominations. They told me to use considered, but I think I'm nominated. You can't do that. So I asked him about Jazz for Life. And when an FBI agent approaches anyone, they know the idea is to catch them off guard. They know that. They're trained to do that.
4: We talked to him and he confessed to a few things, that he was using the bank account for his own purposes, that he was using the aliases in an attempt to promote his music business, I guess.
2: When I figured out what he was trying to do, I said, look, I'm leaving. And the two nice guys they were trying to be, he took this letter and he slammed it in my chest. And he said, you're going to be charged. This is what's coming to you. You're going to be charged with wire fraud, mail fraud, and tax evasion. I left.
1: The case moves forward. And in November 2014, Ski Johnson is indicted on one count of wire fraud. Next, will even a conviction stop Ski Johnson from announcing a new project?
5: The defendant was not remorseful for what he was doing. In fact, he was attempting to raise more money.
2: How's that feeling? I asked him, how's that feeling?

0: jobs and messages while you work, always say hello with Quo.
1: In July 2015, jazz saxophonist Ski Johnson faces one count of felony wire fraud, accused of a scheme to defraud in Montana and elsewhere. Witnesses have gathered from across the country, ready to share their experiences with the jury.
2: I went out to Montana to testify because I was hoping at some point someone is going to stop him.
3: I figured I'd, you know, get behind what the FBI was doing and hopefully teach this guy a lesson and put him behind bars so he couldn't hurt other people anymore.
2: There was a gal from Sony Music and somebody that was there representing the Grammy Awards and their attorneys when we were all sitting outside waiting to go in to testify if possible.
1: The wire fraud charge centers on a July 17, 2012 email sent from Johnson on the East Coast to Big Brothers Big Sisters in Montana, which is considered an interstate wire communication. In it, Johnson assumes the Kevin Wright identity.
4: What the government wanted to do, they wanted to take the one email that I sent to Montana, and everywhere else I've been that flew me and put me in a hotel, bill me for all that. So under the one wire fraud charge that I got, they wanted to put everything under there.
1: Just before the trial begins, the judge rules he'll only hear testimony directly concerning the 2012 Big Brothers Big Sisters event. Andy Caruso and Beth Charbonneau are not permitted to testify at trial. But the Grammys rep does get to speak.
5: One of the witnesses at trial was a representative of the Recording Academy who made clear that these tickets were not able to be resold. And in fact, if the Recording Academy became aware that the individual had purchased the tickets, or even if they were auctioned at a charity event, they would not have been able to get into the Grammy Awards.
1: The jury also hears from members of Big Brothers Big Sisters, who testified that Johnson impersonated his own manager, showed up at their event without Grammy tickets, and lied about being a Grammy nominee.
6: And they were operating under the belief that he would be a quality musician. They felt that the music was not to the level of what they expected from a Grammy-nominated artist.
1: The trial lasts just 2 days. And on July 28, 2015, the jury convicts Donald Mitchell Johnson, better known as Ski Johnson, of felony wire fraud. Sentencing is scheduled for November. While he waits, Ski Johnson releases a trailer online to raise money for his latest endeavor, a tell-all documentary.
7: Ski Johnson.
8: This show.
7: The self-named bad boy of jazz launched the foundation Jazz for Life.
5: In that trailer, he touted his conviction and himself as controversial. So, based upon that, the government's position at sentencing was that the defendant was not remorseful for what he was doing. In fact, he was attempting to raise more money.
4: Okay. How's that feeling? I asked him, how's that feeling? What it is, they don't respect me as an artist. They think anything I do should be free. And the minute I ask for a dollar, it's a scam. I have to earn for performing and going to perform. And if I do a documentary, I should charge for it. It's a movie. It's art.
1: At the November 2015 sentencing in Butte, the prosecution requests that Johnson be ordered to pay back $76,000, which encompasses money from the Seattle event, Beth Charbonneau's trip to the Grammys, Big Brothers and Big Sisters in Bozeman, Montana, and more than 20 other instances. But the judge rules he's only on the hook for $5,648. They also ask for Johnson to serve 16 months in prison, to be followed by 3 years probation. But instead, Ski Johnson gets 5 years probation and 6 months house arrest.
3: I was a bit surprised with the leniency of the sentence. Unfortunately, I think he just got a slap on the wrist.
2: I think it's wrong. I believe wholeheartedly that something else should have happened.
1: In April 2017, a federal appeals court upholds Johnson's conviction. The court also rules that restitution should be reconsidered, taking into account victims outside of Montana. Ski Johnson now notes online that his Jazz for Life Foundation is a for-profit corporation. Johnson continues to perform in the Washington, D.C. metro area. He plays Champagne Wednesdays at a suburban hotel and jazz and beer date nights at a Gordon Biersch restaurant. He is planning an autumn 2017 release for his film.
4: It's about telling the truth and telling the whole story, and that's what my documentary is. It's going to tell the whole story.
1: But Andy Caruso has no interest in hearing another story from Ski Johnson.
3: Part of the premise of this documentary was how he's overcome challenges in his life. And one of those challenges was overcoming wrongful accusations from the FBI and the IRS. The big bad government was trying to come get him. You know what? Quit playing the victim here, because like everybody else is the victim around you in your life, you know, not you. So it's time to change your perspective.
1: In this episode of American Greed, America is at war, and David Brooks is making millions. Brooks says his bulletproof vests save troops' lives. But what Brooks really wants to save is money.
8: You have to reduce the pay. You have to produce more. What's all this quality control crap?
1: And those bulletproof vests, they aren't all that bulletproof.
9: The vest failed, and someone who was wearing it could have been killed or severely wounded.
1: But David Brooks doesn't look worried. He's got money to spend on parties, vacations, racehorses. And this Patriot's way of honoring the red, white, and blue? A $100,000 belt buckle made of rubies, diamonds, and sapphires.
10: He's a patriot, my ass.

0: November 26, 2005. A big night at the Rainbow Room in New York. The occasion? The bat mitzvah for 13-year-old Elizabeth Brooks. Her father is a businessman, David H. Brooks, the man in the pink suede suit. A live band is a good way to get a party going, but rarely has there been anything like this. Brooks hires Aerosmith, 50 Cent, Tom Petty, the Eagles, and Kenny G. The party gets a fitting nickname, the Mitzvah Palooza, and is said to cost as much as $10 million. Later, as news of the event spreads, people are asking, who would spend that much money on a bat mitzvah? What is David Brooks trying to prove? Maybe that he is no longer the loser he was seen to be as a kid growing up in Brooklyn. David Brooks' father works in a garment factory and suffers from a crippling bone disease, causing him to be just under 5 feet tall. And some believe his father's illness has a big impact on David Brooks.
1: All throughout his childhood, his family was subject to tremendous ridicule because his father had this unfortunate condition.
0: Luke Brindle Kim, a former union researcher, now a private investigator, is researching a book about David Brooks.
1: So what happened with David is he developed a tremendous chip on his shoulder from just how pitiable his father was.
0: Eventually, the Brooks family moved to Long Island. And there, at the Roosevelt Raceway, Brooks is drawn to what will become a passion for him, harness racing.
2: At the age of 14, he went to Roosevelt, learned how to groom horses, became in love with horses and the horse business.
0: Soon, he is picking winning horses at the track and learning to pick winning stocks on Wall Street. By 1986, he and his brother are running a stock brokerage business. And in almost no time, David Brooks is a millionaire.
1: He was incredibly smart. And everybody who has met him in any sort of business or professional capacity says that he has a sort of singular intellect, that he's brilliant when it comes to numbers, when it comes to working out figures in his head.
0: But he also appears to play fast and loose with the law. In 1992, following allegations of insider trading, Brooks is fined and barred from the securities business for 5 years. And so he begins a holding company to invest in a variety of private businesses. David H. Brooks named it after himself, DHB. It is eventually listed on the American Stock Exchange. He sets up his office in his house in Old Westbury, Long Island, and hires a former federal prosecutor as president, Douglas Burns.
3: The reality is, it seemed like a fabulous opportunity because he was a very, very successful businessman. He had a beautiful estate. He had a Rolls-Royce Corniche. He had a Bentley, multiple other luxury cars, Mercedes, Lincoln Continentals.
0: Brooks is successful and unusual. Burns realizes the job is not a good fit and lasts less than a year.
3: To me, business should be conducted in a somewhat formal atmosphere, you know, whether it's a boardroom, a conference room. This was a situation where David Brooks would have bills literally lined up on the top of his bed. Every invoice that needs to be paid, and he's got them laid out row by row on his bed.
0: But from his house, David Brooks is building a multi-million dollar business centered around a bankrupt body armor company he buys called Point Blank. He hires Jim McGee, a retired Marine Corps colonel, to run the company as its president.
4: Pretty soon we had 130-some-odd sellers, had a full office staff. We were rocking and rolling. We were a pretty good company.
0: Early on, McGee says he increases the pay scale for his sewers by a few cents an hour. And soon, a call comes in from New York.
4: Well, you can't do that. David's having a fit. You have to reduce the pay. You have to produce more. You have to do it with less. Cut back on your people. What's all this quality control crap?
0: For McGee, who wore body armor in combat, Point Blank offers an opportunity to save soldiers' lives. For Brooks, that appears irrelevant.
4: David's sole interest in life was money. He couldn't care if we were making stuffed pandas. And as long as every day I was shipping $20,000 or more worth of pandas. He was solely interested in what is my revenue today?
3: He would just constantly, almost like on auto dial, be calling, McGee, please, always asking for Jim McGee, and then just peppering him incessantly with questions. How were the sales today? How were the sales this week? How were the sales?
4: He literally called me 2 o'clock in the morning once at home and said, you spent $6.05 a yard for Decker and, light blue Decker and cotton. I said, yeah, I used to spend $6.23. Well, all right, click.
0: And while Brooks is hounding him, McGee is about to deliver Brooks the gold he is looking for, a game-changing design for a bulletproof vest. It is called the Interceptor.
4: It was high on the side, so it covered exposure as you've got when your arms are up with a rifle. It had a plate pocket in the front and a plate pocket in the back to handle plates that would stop a rifle-fired bullet. This was a really good vest, a huge step up.
0: And with this design, in 1998, McGee wins Point Blank an $82 million contract to produce interceptor vests for the U.S. Marine Corps. It is just a start.
4: Billions are in play here. And Brooks had the monopoly on the design of the interceptor vests at Point Blank.
0: As time goes on, McGee looks at the business accounts and comes across strange expenses.
4: I'm looking at my January billings, and I see that I'm spending $6,000 for presidential towers. I had no idea what that was. About $5,000 or $6,000 for Gianni Versace. I'd never heard of him. And he certainly wasn't one of my sewers, and if he was, he'd sadly be the most expensive freaking sewer on the planet.
0: Presidential Place. That's the location of Brooks' oceanfront condo at the Boca Raton Beach Club, reportedly one of the most prestigious addresses in the area. And though the name is lost on the former Marine Corps colonel, Gianni Versace is a favored designer of David Brooks.
3: He was into what you would describe as, you know, very, very expensive garments. He'd say, this T-shirt's $1,100. What do you think of it?
0: Over the years, McGee also sees something fishy with the inventory reports.
4: The unit numbers were wrong. So now I had not just charges that were completely unethical, if not illegal, that were obviously personal charges for personal benefit. I also had a fictitious inventory.
0: Whenever he confronts Brooks, Brooks tells him it's none of his business.
4: And I'm about over my head and shut up, it's none of your business. And I'm fed up. So I told him in unkind language to himself and said, go to your fax machine because I quit.
0: Next on American Greed, making legitimate millions off defense contracts is just not enough for David Brooks.
5: This is rank fraud. This is what people who commit fraud do.

0: everyone stays up to date. Let's get back to work.
1: On September 11th, 2001, the world watches in horror as the World Trade Towers collapse. And at that moment, David Brooks strikes gold.
2: 9/11 changed everything, not just for the country, but obviously for the Interceptor contract. It became a gold mine because the need was for all service members to have this.
1: As the country prepares for war in Afghanistan and Iraq, it is obvious that the demand for the Interceptor vests far exceeds the supply. And that means new contracts for point-blank body armor, which makes David Brooks' business a news story.
3: Here at Point Blank, these employees are piecing together the Interceptor. Point Blank is the sole manufacturer of the product for the military.
4: I feel very, very happy and proud as an American that our troops are over there serving for us and they're carrying our vests, our garment. So I feel very happy about that.
1: That's the story Point Blank once told. But there are stories here at its Oakland Park factory that it wants to keep quiet.
5: There were stories of the owner, David Brooks, who would come through the factory from time to time and just sort of on these tirades, workers being told that he would come up to them and saying, "Oh, you smell so bad, why don't you go home and take a bath?"
2: He came in once where I had to escort him out of the plant. He screamed at me across the curb or cutter, "Fire all the n****s." You know, I hadn't heard that word used, and I went to college in the South. I hadn't heard it used in 30 years.
1: The people making Brooks' vest are skilled workers. Many are immigrants who put in long hours in a hot Florida factory with no windows and little air conditioning.
6: We called the Point Blank factory South Florida's most notorious sweatshop. It's a place where vermin ran around, where the water cooler couldn't be used because one day workers opened it up and they found roaches in it.
1: It's a place where profits appear to be all that matters.
2: People were subhuman to David Brooks. He didn't care that they had lives and families and expectations and aspirations. They were just something he could use.
1: But it's time for a change. And in July 2002, factory workers decide to launch a campaign to join Unite, the textile workers' union. And that means that his own employees are going to take on the rich and powerful David Brooks. And on July 18th, several step up to give notice to Brooks' managers of the interest in joining a union.
7: Many employees began to chant something that was very popular at that particular time in Spanish, "Si se puede," which means, "Yes, we can." Nobody got physical, nobody did anything other than talk like this.
1: But David Brooks will not tolerate such an affront. Almost immediately, everyone is ordered out of the building.
8: The company's response was to call the police to intimidate the workers.
1: Point Blank is a news story again.
9: No air condition, people working hard. We had sometimes no water for drinking.
1: His workers are fired up, but David Brooks is determined to win this fight. He fires three union supporters.
7: The reason companies do this is purely for intimidation. If you get the leaders and you get the people who are speaking up, then you scare everybody else.
1: But Brooks' scare tactics fail, and a strike is on.
8: Every day for 6 months, there were 100 to 150 people showing up for picket line duty.
1: Brooks threatens to close the plant, slaps the union with a lawsuit, and hires replacement workers. He will not negotiate. Instead, he goes shopping. In August, he takes off for his annual spree to Los Angeles and Las Vegas, spending $40,000 in just 5 days. As he strolls through Prada and Gucci, the plight of immigrant workers may be the last thing on David Brooks' mind. His shopping trip reflects his arrogance, but it will come back to bite him. At the union's New York headquarters, researchers are digging deep into his finances, finding information that will be the beginning of Brooks' end.
6: We had reams of material to look through in the forms of annual reports, quarterly reports, proxy statements, and we started to notice some things that struck us as odd.
1: For example, Point Blank is renting its factory building, paying more than $9 a square foot. That's double the going rate. And highly unusual, given Brooks' history of browbeating Colonel McGee over every cent. And who is the property owner getting this inflated price? Carrie Brooks, David's wife. And then they come upon a check.
6: At the top left of the check, it had the words Tactical Armor Products.
1: It is signed by none other than Terry Brooks. And the question is, what is Tactical Armor Products? It's a small company in Tennessee. The company supplies the ceramic plates that go inside the Interceptor vests. Entirely controlled by David Brooks, its only customer is DHB. And by charging DHB inflated costs for the plates, Brooks turns millions of dollars that should go to shareholders into money that goes to David Brooks.
10: Instead of having a competitive process or going out and looking for other people to buy plates from, this was really just another way to siphon money off the top of the company into Brooks's pocket.

0: fraud do. And when they're making a lot of money, they look for lots of other ways to skim money off the top.
1: Brooks has not reported his relationship with Tactical Armor Products to the SEC, and so the union does it for him.
2: And that proved to be, I believe, the decisive blow in the union campaign.
1: Already, the National Labor Relations Board has ordered Brooks to rehire striking workers and pay them their back pay. And now, in March 2004, in response to Unite discoveries, the SEC issues a formal order of investigation into David Brooks and DHB. Soon after, Brooks is ready to settle with the union and sign a contract.
2: The timing makes me think that that was the decisive factor that said to him, you know what, these guys beat me, enough is enough. We need to settle and move on.
1: After the contract is signed, Brooks makes a call to union headquarters.
3: It was just a string of invective, four-letter words. And at some point, I said, David, you know, I'm not going to continue this conversation. If you're going to continue yelling at me and cursing at me like I'm a child, that's not happening. And then he said a few more four-letter words, and I told him that he should have a very nice day, and I hung up. It's the last time I talked to David Brooks.
1: Next on American Greed, how David Brooks and his team failed to make the grade in protecting the troops.
4: They have a standard. They couldn't make the standard, and they're asking the government to lower the standard.

0: wars America is fighting are costly.
1: The American death toll in Iraq will surely rise.
0: Later, Brooks issues a press release saying, given the continuing war on terror, the future outlook for DHB appears outstanding. And his number one product, the Interceptor Vest, keeps getting excellent press.
2: We were on patrol one day. I stepped out of my Humvee. I was talking to my platoon sergeant, and I turned and actually was shot with a sniper. Shot right in my body armor. That saved my life.
3: So when people say, boy, they wear that body armor and it's hot, you say, forget the heat. These things save your lives.
4: Yes, sir.
0: But workers inside the Point Blank factory have submitted written statements to the union saying quality control is a low priority. One writes, the Kevlar protective fabric was not cut to fit into the shoulders. This leaves the shoulders exposed to bullets getting through the vest. Plates are supposed to have 30 layers of Kevlar. Many times they cut leftover material with less protection and fewer plies. The reason for the shortcuts, another worker later charges, is to cut costs, speed delivery, and facilitate payment. But Point Blank continues to get work from the U.S. military. One contract announced in June is worth $239 million.
5: It's the biggest contract ever in the history of body armor. It's going to protect...
0: Sandra Hatfield is David Brooks' chief operating officer.
5: How good, in your estimation, is this protection?
6: Well, I think the facts right now are it's certainly the best that's ever been developed, and it exceeded the expectations of what the military was looking for.
0: But there's information to suggest that is not true.
7: In 2003, testers with the Army and the Marine Corps noticed that some of the vests are starting to fail. The bullets are actually penetrating the vest and going through.
0: Christian Lowe, at the time a reporter for the Marine Times, is contacted by an Army insider who wants to sound an alarm about David Brooks' quality control.
7: As you can see in this test report, in one of the test shots, shot number three, the pistol round went completely through the right front panel, okay? And what that means practically is the vest failed and someone who was wearing it could have been killed or severely wounded.
0: In July 2004, Army engineers issue a memo charging that Point Blank is not compliant with its multi-million dollar contracts.
7: Point Blank kept saying, it's your problem, not ours. They kept saying that it's your testing is wrong. They kept saying, ours is fine, everything's fine here. It's you that has the problem.
0: Army engineers disagree, and the testers reject the vests. And so, what does David Brooks do? Instead of meeting the obligations of his contract, he asks that the soldiers wear the vests.
7: This is an example of what's called a request for deviation. So basically what they're trying to do here is they have a standard, they couldn't make the standard, and they're asking the government to lower the standard.
0: As the Iraq war escalates through the summer, the U.S. death toll is inching toward 1,000. And the Marine Corps has to answer the question, is a faulty vest better than no vest? They believe the answer is yes. And so they institute a waiver system that allows nearly 10,000 rejected vests into the field.
7: The waivers say we recognize that the testers are concerned about the protective capability of these vests, but in balancing those concerns and the needs of the troops in the field, we're going to go ahead and field them anyway.
0: Months later, just days before Lowe publishes a story on the subject for the Marine Times, the Marine Corps takes action.
8: The Marine Corps has recalled body armor given to more than 5,000 Marines in Iraq.
7: They issue what's called a Marine Corps-wide message, and it's sent out to everywhere, all over the field. And they wrote out the specific lot numbers of the vests that were not up to snuff and told commanders to pull those vests off Marines in the field and replacements would be issued for them.
0: But by now, it's likely serial numbers have faded and worn off, and many of those facing combat will not know if they are wearing a vest that failed. And people who know what is going on blame David Brooks and his constant cost-cutting for the risk that these soldiers are facing.
4: He didn't see troops as somebody that this company had an obligation to protect, and that these products would be the fulfillment of that obligation. He never did get that.
0: Next on American Greed, Brooks presents papers to clear himself of wrongdoing.
9: The document was a joke, okay? Just flat out a joke. The thing said business four times instead of business.

0: trade-in needed when you switch. In the spring of 2004, David Brooks can turn on the evening news inside his luxurious oceanfront condo and hear what, for him, is very good news.
1: More violence in Iraq, where two U.S. soldiers were killed in a rocket attack this morning.
0: The two war

0: Zcater, the workplace food platform.
1: Thirty-some years ago, a young David Brooks fell in love with harness racing. And over the years, that love has turned into a multi-million dollar business.
2: The entities involved in the Brooks family, they own somewhere, the estimates were between 800 and 950 horses, and in the sport of harness racing, that is virtually unheard of. He became the biggest owner in the sport, eventually.
1: In September 2004, in Ohio, at the Little Brown Jug, the Kentucky Derby of harness racing, he has one horse that comes in second, and another that wins the race.
2: When you win the Little Brown Jug, generally speaking, you're a big guy. When you're 1-2 in the Little Brown Jug, you're the king of the world.
1: As Brooks stands in the winner's circle, it's easy to see him as a hugely successful man who has it all. But stories around the racetrack are that David Brooks is not trusted or liked. He is feared.
3: Well, David Brooks is a very scary fellow.
1: One colleague in the business speaks only if his identity is kept secret.
3: When David says, "I'm not paying you, don't call me anymore," he meant it. And if you did call him again to get money that he owed you, he would send some visitors over to have a discussion with you.
1: And no one likes to see David Brooks when he is angry. This Boca Raton police report from April 2002 describes a scene at Brooks Beach Club. Two juveniles accuse Brooks of battery. The report says Brooks pushed one in the chest and spit in the face of the other, and then picked up a table as if to throw it at them. He screams, "Get the f*** out of here." He says if the kids bother him again, he will kill them. And there are many stories like that.
4: I think people were scared of him, felt threatened by him. And when I had my differences with him, I felt threatened. Not that he threatened me, but that he had a reputation.
1: Despite that reputation, what draws people to Brooks is his money.
2: Some harness horse trainers were flown down to Florida for year-end parties, and they were given bonus checks.
1: In that winner's circle photograph, look closely at his belt buckle. It's made of diamonds, rubies, sapphires, and it cost $101,000. Presumably a symbol of his patriotism. But it is a symbol of his greed, because David Brooks did not pay for that belt buckle. He does not pay for the bonus he gives his trainer. Those expenses are paid by DHB Industries, like so many things. $25,000 a month rent on the Florida condo. Brooks owns that condo, and so he is charging the company rent that he pays to himself. $16,000 to the photographer hired for his son's bar mitzvah. The company pays for summer camp costs for the kids, even cosmetic surgery for Terry Brooks. And it pays more than $1 million for Brooks' family vacations to Italy, St. Bart's, and Cannes. In all, DHB pays more than $6 million in personal expenses for David Brooks.
5: We need to understand that when you have a public company, the money is that of the shareholders. You no longer own the company because you have shareholders that you have a fiduciary responsibility to.
1: When federal investigators raise questions, Brooks shows agreements between him and DHB that defend his expenses. One is an agreement from 1996, signed by former DHB president Douglas Burns. Later, when asked by the feds, Burns says he knows nothing about it.
6: The document was a joke, okay? Just flat out a joke. The thing said business four times instead of business, okay? And I am a wordsmith and a spelling guy, and I also use spell check. And the signature, by the way, was my signature, but it was photocopied and cropped into the document.
1: What investigators see as fraud, Brooks sees as taking what's his. After all, he created DHB and he controls it entirely. And often from that position comes an irresistible sense of entitlement.
4: He did work hard. He did spend enormous numbers of hours doing it. But he couldn't get beyond almost what I would call a sickness of thinking that everything belongs to me.
1: Next on American Greed, when his books are questioned, Brooks gets testy.
7: I overheard David Brooks tell his coworker that he'd like to shoot that mother.
1: Hear more ways Brooks reportedly spends DHB's money at CNBC.

0: 2 days before Christmas in 2004, David Brooks seems to be giving his investors an early present. He announces a new 2-year contract with the U.S. Army and a $100 million order for the Interceptor vest.
1: Through 2004, there's a steady drumbeat of positive news from contract signing after contract signing. And the contracts are getting bigger and bigger. So if you're an investor, you're thinking, this is a smaller company that's growing, that has a lot of room to grow. This is exactly what Brooks and the other executives at the company were telling people.
0: And those good reports send DHB stock soaring. In March, it sells at $5.46 a share. Now in December, DHB stock is at $22.70, an increase of 316%. And that looks like a perfect setup for a pump and dump scheme.
1: Whenever there's a pump, it's the pumping up of the stock. Eventually has to come the dump, the sale of the shares. The question for the bad guys always is, when's the right time to do that?
0: Brooks decides the time is now. At the end of 2004, he unloads more than 9 million shares of DHB stock in just over 30 days and takes in a staggering $186 million.
1: For a small little company like that, that's a tremendous amount of money. That's big, big dollars. I mean, it was shocking at the time. It was shocking to the market at the time. Just an incredible, incredible dump.
0: As the public learns that insiders are selling, DHB stock starts to fall from $22 to $14. But still, no one knows another secret Brooks has. At those financial statements showing a great profit margin year after year, they were lies. Because for years, David Brooks has been fudging his numbers. He's been fabricating his inventory figures to make DHB look more profitable than it really is.
1: In any securities fraud like this, there's usually some accounting component to it. So here, it wasn't on the revenue side, it was on the inventory side.
0: In early 2005, Brooks' lies begin to unravel when his controller raises questions about inaccuracies in the inventory reports. Brooks is outraged. Later, the controller testifies in court saying Brooks takes a water bottle and he slings it. He states, "The water just splashes me, drenches my computer and everything." And then he goes into a tirade calling me a snake. He grabs pictures and throws them. He makes a hole in the wall. And into this mess of lies steps Nicole Manarino, an independent auditor hired to audit a year-end financial statement for DHB. The first thing she learns is to watch out for David Brooks.
2: Oftentimes I would hear him screaming at someone, whether on the phone or in the office.
0: As she completes her audit, the question for Manarino is, what is inside this point-blank warehouse in Pompano Beach?
2: Myself and other members of the audit team went to the warehouse, watched their employees count the goods, and we also followed behind them and counted items.
0: Later, she sees something wrong with their numbers.
2: In that listing, there were $9 million worth of finished vests. I did not remember seeing those finished vests when I was at the inventory observation.
0: That's around 63,000 vests. They would be hard to miss. And she asks Brooks, where are they?
2: We were told by David Brooks that they were moved, shipped to another location, and they were destroyed in a hurricane. So we requested shipping documents because to ship that many vests, 63,000, you would need to have records or use some kind of freight line. They could not produce that.
0: Brooks doesn't like to be questioned, and soon the threats begin. One target is an attorney assisting Manarino, who challenges Brooks directly.
2: I overheard David Brooks tell his coworker that he'd like to shoot that motherfucker.
0: It's no wonder. Nicole Manarino's discovery is a blow to David Brooks. With a report of suspected fraud, The federal investigation, which now includes the U.S. Attorney's Office, steps into high gear.
2: The fraud that I had personally discovered affects their books by about $9 million. Ultimately, they had been cooking the books for years in excess of $20 and $30 million per year.
0: Next on American Greed, when the going gets tough, Brooks gets going.
3: He boxes up a lot of his things and his artwork and his jewelry and has it all shipped to London.

0: and feel the benefits. That's Roe.
1: By November 2005, David Brooks has personally made tens of millions of dollars from his bulletproof vest business in just 4 years. And when you make that much money in such a short amount of time, why not spend 10 million of it on your daughter's bat mitzvah? It is held in the Rainbow Room in New York.
2: That was the greatest party I've ever been invited to and will ever go to. The food, whatever you wanted, and shrimp, lobster, steak, the drinks were flowing.
1: But the biggest expense by far is the entertainment. Aerosmith, 50 Cent, Tom Petty, the Eagles, and Kenny G. And at center stage is David Brooks, the man who stepped out of the streets of Brooklyn and into a pot of gold.
3: If you plot the dollar value of how much he's been taking from the company, over time, the numbers get larger and larger and larger. And I think that is sort of a nice little measurement of how the outrageousness got more and more outrageous as time passed.
1: Several months after the party, being outrageous finally catches up with David Brooks. In August 2006, DHB's board admits that its previous financial statements are inaccurate. Brooks is forced out of his own company, and Point Blank Body Armor is bought by a new owner. That month, when his two closest assistants are indicted on charges of fraud, he takes off.
3: He boxes up a lot of his things and his artwork and his jewelry and his watches and his pens and has it all shipped to London. He rents a pretty lavish place. The monthly rent was something along the lines of $125,000.
1: But the dream of a new life in a new country is short-lived. A year later, Brooks is indicted on charges of insider trading, fraud, obstruction of justice, and tax evasion.
4: You have anything to say?
1: He is allowed home confinement in his Manhattan apartment until the government learns he is hiding millions overseas, and he's thrown in jail. In January...

0: This guy had a belt buckle that cost $100,000, and, you know, these people are regular people. $100,000 to them might be 2 or 3 years' salary. So I thought that was a devastating piece of evidence on the first day of trial that really put the defense in a hole from the beginning.
1: More than 70 witnesses are called to testify. One for the prosecution is Douglas Burns.
2: I didn't want to hurt him, but the reality is they put me in an untenable box. I mean, they claimed that I created a document, which I didn't.
1: After his testimony, Burns is left with the same question many are asking.
2: You have a guy who's already worth tens of millions of dollars, very successful, two lavish homes, a nice family. Why would he do things wrong?
1: His attorneys repeatedly point to Brooks' poor mental health. At one point, they argue his problems are the result of early adversity, including his father's disfiguring condition. His trial lasts 8 months. In September 2010, Brooks is convicted on 14 counts of conspiracy, mail, wire, and securities fraud, and obstruction of justice. A year later, he also pleads guilty to filing false tax returns. At a sentencing hearing, he apologizes to his family and to the judge who is about to sentence him.
3: There was no apology to the investors who were victimized, to the hundreds of employees who were proud to make bulletproof vests. There was no apology to any of the families of the military men, no apologies to the taxpayer. It was, Your Honor, I'm really sorry that I'm in this situation.
1: The judge sentences Brooks to 17 years in prison. And in her statement, she raises the issue that matters most to many in this story. From the business that the war created for him, Brooks made millions and millions of dollars. And yet, he chose not to spend the money improving ways to save soldiers' lives. Instead, he spent it on himself.
4: We know what the life of a troop is worth. And to save a couple bucks, you know, on a fabric price, to risk a life and allow that to happen, that's beyond callous. That's culpability beyond any rational defense. If you would interview him in prison, I'm sure he'd say, screw him. I was there for the money.

0: In this episode of American Greed, one crafty con man makes some serious green in green energy. Rodney Haley exploits a government program promoting biofuels.
1: I think Mr. Haley was surprised at how easy it was to make an extraordinary amount of money by doing essentially nothing.
0: After selling fake energy credits, Haley takes spending into overdrive.
2: On 6-1-2010, he gets a deposit from ConocoPhillips for Renzi cells for $231,000. The next week, he buys a Lamborghini for $230,000.
0: It's a wild shopping spree backed by stolen millions.
3: The obvious question comes up when you see all these cars pulling in your neighborhood. It's like, what's this guy doing?
0: And later, in America's swankiest zip codes, a cat burglar strikes in the dead of night.
4: When I opened the doors to the silver closet, and the bottom two drawers were missing. That's when I said, Eileen, we've been robbed.
0: For Master Thief Blaine Nordahl, no window is too small.
5: That's all the room that he needs.
0: No wall too high.
6: Blaine could probably be successful in any profession. He just chose to be a burglar, and he's good at it.
0: For three decades, Nordahl turns thievery into stellar business. But how long can he keep it up?
6: Blaine could be 80 years old, walking down the street with a cane, and he's still going to be breaking into homes stealing sterling silver.

0: The Fields of White Marsh is a quiet subdivision just north of Baltimore. When a young man named Rodney Haley purchases a home here with cash in 2010, neighbors like Rob Kamadari take notice.
1: And one day, a big old truck shows up. I shouldn't call it old. It was pretty nice, pretty new. Then a Rolls Royce shows up, a Ferrari, a Lamborghini, two Maseratis, two Bentleys. Before you know it, there was 14 cars sitting in front of our houses here.
0: Soon, the quiet street out front begins to resemble a bustling luxury car lot.
1: In front of the house down there in the corner, and they were front on this curb right here, down here. I mean, they were lined up. For me, it became an inconvenience or a pain in the rear because you're coming home from work, you're pulling up the street, and you got to work your way around this person, that person. You don't want to hit anybody. It was a nuisance. It was a big nuisance.
0: Kamadari and others begin to wonder, what's going on with the new guy on the block?
1: Well, I mean, let's think about it. You know, is this a neighborhood that supports 14 cars in front of your house? No, it's not. The obvious question comes up when you see all these cars pulling in your neighborhood. It's like, what's this guy doing?
0: The story behind Rodney Haley's riches starts about 50 miles south in the nation's capital. In 2005, President George W. Bush signed legislation aimed at boosting the production of renewable fuels.
2: Using ethanol and biodiesel will leave our air cleaner. And every time we use a homegrown fuel, particularly these, we'll be going to help our farmers. And at the same time, be less dependent on foreign sources of energy.
0: Under the new program, oil companies are mandated to do one of two things. They can make a required amount of renewable fuel themselves, or they can buy credits that existing biofuel producers generate when they make renewable fuels. These credits subsidize the production of biofuel. They're called Renewable Identification Numbers, or RINs.
3: As a result of the program and the credits that were afforded, a lot of individuals said, hey, this is an opportunity for us to make some money. And a number of people got into this type of cottage industry.
0: One person who sees an opportunity to cash in is Rodney Haley. In 2009, he starts a company called Clean Green Fuel, where he claims to make biodiesel and sell RINs. To get a sense of the scope of such an operation, American Greed visited a plant in Georgia that belongs to a company called World Energy. Here, 30 employees churn out biodiesel 24 hours a day. They start with agricultural products such as used cooking oil, poultry fat, or soybean oil. They mix in chemicals, then heat the mixture. The result is biodiesel. For each gallon they produce, World Energy can sell 1.5 RINs, which in 2014 fetched prices of around 50 cents each, but have also traded at much lower prices.
4: This is important stuff, that we find alternatives to fossil fuel. And every drop that we make has to be produced, it has to be distributed, it has to run through trucks and rail cars and pipes. Yeah, these are pretty sophisticated businesses.
0: Rodney Haley's sophisticated business is born in March 2009 when he registers Clean Green Fuel with the Environmental Protection Agency. He says he's collecting used cooking oil from 2,700 restaurants and turning French fry grease into fuel. When he applies to be part of the program, no one from the EPA comes to inspect his production facility. The EPA declined an on-camera interview request. In an email to American Greed, they write that Congress did not require or fund the inspection of new facilities. They also say that it was up to those who bought RINs to verify their authenticity. Others see it differently.
5: This program operated like many government programs. It was based upon trust.
6: It was more on an honor system, that you were actually creating the biofuel or the fuel that you were supposed to for the RIN.
5: Somebody like Haley, for example, he probably realized pretty quickly nobody was watching.
0: That fall, the EPA lists Haley as a registered RIN seller.
3: Any type of buyer could actually go into the EPA website and actually see that Rodney's company was in good standing with the EPA.
0: Seeing this, brokers come calling.
3: They would assume that Rodney was a legit business and that they had no fear of buying his RINs.
0: Some of the firms Haley deals with record conversations between their brokers and customers. On this never-before-broadcast tape, Haley makes a deal.
7: I was just calling to touch base with you, see where you were, see what was going on in your RIN world.
8: I should have some more for you, I would say, of course, probably like Tuesday, Wednesday.
7: If you want to, go ahead and agree on a price, I'll buy however many you got.
8: All right, man. I know it's around like $778 or $780. So around $780,000, I would say around there.
7: I could do 12 and a half for them.
8: I'll move those to you. All right. So when I get back, I'll send them over to you then.
0: Haley has just agreed to sell 780,000 RINs at a price of 12 and a half cents each. To generate this many credits, he would need to make enough biodiesel to fill nearly 70 tanker trucks. It's a deal that brings in more than $105,000. At Clean Green Fuel, RINs go out and money comes in.
9: Middle of February, he gets $112,000. The end of February, he gets $217,000. As soon as this money comes in, he's purchasing cars. The money's never sitting in the account.
0: In the fourth quarter of 2009, Haley sells RINs representing the creation of nearly 2.25 million gallons of biodiesel. The next quarter, he says he's nearly doubled his output.
3: Based on the numbers that we were able to collect, Mr. Haley would have been approximately the third largest producer of biofuel in the country. He was going for the stars.
0: But at Clean Green Fuel, something's dirty. Up next, what's really going on at Haley's company?
5: You might analogize it to selling a can of air, but Mr. Haley wasn't even selling the can. He was selling absolutely nothing.

0: online. Always say hello with Quo.
1: Green energy has been good to Rodney Haley. In just over a year, he sells more than $9 million worth of energy credits. He plunks down thousands on vacations, traveling via private jet. He also spends big on jewelry, rents a palatial mansion in California, and pays cash for that home outside Baltimore where he parks his growing car collection.
2: In all my years in law enforcement, I've never seen a criminal spend money so fast. Mr. Haley was not scared about bringing attention to himself. It was almost like it was welcomed.
1: In 9 months, Haley picks up 25 cars, with a total price tag adding up to more than $2.2 million. He buys a Rolls-Royce Phantom for $149,000 as a surprise for his wife. In a single day, he writes a check for $377,000 for two Bentleys. He also purchases three Ferraris and a Maserati.
2: He actually pulled up in a Rolls Royce the day he went to pick up his Maseratis. That's how flamboyant this guy was.
1: And although he claims to be a green energy entrepreneur, the crown jewel in his collection is a Lamborghini Murcielago, which gets just 8 miles per gallon. As investigators will later see, his spending is a mirror image of his income.
3: On 6/1/2010, he gets a deposit from ConocoPhillips for rims he sells for $231,000. The next week, he buys a Lamborghini for $230,000. As soon as this money comes in, he's purchasing cars.
1: But who is the man making millions selling rims? In talking to brokers, Rodney Haley tells quite an impressive story about his background.
4: Just to give you a history of me, 8 years ago, I was a vice president for Bell Atlantic. I also worked for General Dynamics and, you know, plain and simple, I have an engineering degree. If it can be done, I can think it, I can do it.
1: This is all a lie. In truth, Haley's fuel-related work record is not so impressive. In 2006, a police report says he's arrested for stealing gas and is given probation on a lesser charge. 3 years later, he's running clean green fuel at a headquarters a few miles away, where he employs close to a dozen people.
2: Mr. Haley's corporate headquarters looked like any other business.
3: On the front, it said clean green fuel. You were greeted by a receptionist. You would assume that he was a corporate office for a large company.
1: Oddly, though, the heart of his operation, his biodiesel plant, has no fixed address. At various times, he says it's at this rented garage or at this warehouse. And while a real biodiesel plant is a huge and complicated endeavor, Haley sometimes claims his plant is located at his home.
2: Rodney's garage was a standard garage. You could actually put tanks from floor to ceiling, wall to wall, and you would never be able to produce the volume that Rodney claimed.
5: There's no evidence that Mr. Haley ever had a plant that produced biofuel. In fact, all it was producing was dirty money that funded Mr. Haley's lavish lifestyle.
1: If Haley has no plant, how then is he making RINs? It seems he's simply generating the long strings of numbers on his computer using a spreadsheet program.
3: Most people would love this job. You sit at home, you look at your computer for an hour, you create some Excel spreadsheets, and then you send them to a company and they pay you millions of dollars for your work for an hour.
1: Money for nothing may seem enviable, but by the summer of 2010, brokers begin to ask some pretty simple questions.
6: What's the address of the plant?
4: Good question. I don't know myself. It's 7500, some Pulaski Highway. But I honestly don't know it myself. I know that's bad. I know my corporate address. I don't know that address. Well, let me call you back. I'll get it for you.
6: Okay.
4: Okay?
6: Yep. Give me a call back.
1: With answers like this, the brokers aren't satisfied.
2: A number of the brokers were curious if he actually had a facility. Because of the large volumes, there was rumor that maybe he wasn't actually a producer. So one of the brokers actually asked for some pictures. Rodney said, "No problem, I'll send you pictures." Immediately after the phone call, Rodney searched the internet, was able to download a number of pictures and then email them back to the brokers to pass off as his facility, but in fact, they were actually another facility.
1: Around this time, civil inspectors from the EPA also come calling. Haley can't answer their very simple questions either.
5: When somebody's primary business is producing biofuel, if you ask them where their factory is, that ought to be very easy for them to answer. But Mr. Haley, in fact, was unable to answer even that basic question of where the facility was located.
1: Haley first tells inspectors his plant is here, in the heart of Baltimore's fuel industry. But he can't show them exactly where. A week later, he takes them to a different location, this warehouse on the other side of town. It hardly seems a fitting place for a top biofuel producer.
2: All they saw was three empty tanks, not even bolted to the ground, even to the point that his water source was a green garden hose that was hung over the rafters. Rodney had nothing that was even close to what a real facility required.
1: Haley gives them the pictures of someone else's facility, saying this is what the place once looked like.
5: There was obviously no production facility. They didn't find a production facility. But even then, there's no evidence that EPA took any immediate action to shut down Mr. Haley, and EPA didn't refer the case for criminal investigation.
1: The EPA tells American Greed that shutting down a facility requires court action, and that their inspectors spoke to criminal authorities once an investigation began. But this was at least 5 months later. During this time, Haley sells more than $4.5 million in additional RINs. Up next, it's not the EPA Rodney Haley has to worry about. The threat to his livelihood is closer to home.
2: The lesson in this case is never get a mom who has to walk her daughter down to the school bus man.

0: Welcome to Wix Harmony.
1: For more than a year, Rodney Haley has been making millions pretending to be a biofuel producer. But it turns out it's not the EPA he should fear. It's the neighbors he's annoyed with his overflowing exotic car collection.
2: Rodney, by parking his cars, the school bus drivers were so scared to drive through, he thought he was going to scratch or bump one of Rodney's exotic cars. And these moms and dads had to walk their kids all the way down to the main road to get on the school bus. In this particular case, a small community complaint turned out to be one of the largest frauds against the EPA.
1: Baltimore County Detective Mike Iosa is part of an IRS Financial Crimes Task Force. In January 2011, he first receives word of Rodney Haley and his cars from a local police commander. He and fellow task force member Rick Henry examine Haley's impressive list of assets, all of which are fully paid off.
3: The yellow F430 Ferrari.
4: This one was the Lamborghini he had.
3: $230,000.
4: And then you got the Maserati.
3: And that was like $170,000.
1: They see that Haley is spending millions but has no clear source of income, save for one.
5: While Mr. Haley was running this fraud scheme that generated $9 million in proceeds for Haley, he was collecting unemployment compensation in the state of Maryland.
1: In fact, Haley boldly uses the unemployment benefits to make a payment on his Rolls Royce. But investigators soon learn it's another government program funding his wild ride. They look at his financial records and see millions of dollars coming in, marked as payments for the sale of RINs. But they find nothing to prove that Haley is actually producing biodiesel.
2: Throughout our financial investigation, you would look for different expenses for a real business, such as the removal of a byproduct or the waste, a large water bill, electric bill, things of that nature. We never saw any of that within Haley's company. Every one of his expenses seemed to be more personal than business related.
1: It's not long before investigators reach a simple conclusion.
3: His whole company, his whole idea of making biodiesel fuel was a complete illusion.
1: Haley's neighbors were once bothered by an influx of his cars on their street. One morning in May 2011, they notice a new batch of vehicles slowly rolling up.
6: I think it was a Friday morning. It was like 8:30 a.m. and it was 22 unmarked cars come rolling up the street.
1: The feds have come knocking. Until now, neighbors have asked where Haley's money comes from. Now, there's a new question.
6: What's a RIN? Number one, I had no idea what a RIN was.
1: 5 months later, Haley is charged with wire fraud, money laundering, and violations of the Clean Air Act. He pleads not guilty, and in

0: goes on trial here at the United States Courthouse in Baltimore. After a six-day trial, it takes a jury just over an hour to find Haley guilty on all counts.
1: The ultimate victims are the American citizens who were deprived of the benefit of the program, which was to produce biofuel and reduce reliance on fossil fuel.
0: The one-time CEO of Clean Green Fuel is sentenced to 12 and a half years behind bars. The EPA says they've made changes to the RIN program to limit the potential for abuse. Now, the con man's house sits empty. His prized car collection is gone. And the orgy of consumption fueled by easy money has come to an end.
2: Greed and common sense is what got Mr. Haley caught. If he would have been nice with the neighbors, not had 20 cars, he would have continued to do what he's doing today.
0: Up next on American Greed, a silent thief who comes at night, striking while his victims sleep nearby.
3: Literally, I was a few feet away, and I'll be honest with you, I keep a 357 loaded by my bed.

0: DuBose's home is tucked away amongst the woods on Atlanta, Georgia's northwest side. Inside, history abounds.
1: My dad and I put together what was regarded as the largest collection of Civil War memorabilia ever assembled in private hands.
0: One night in 2013, DuBose and his wife Eileen fall asleep to the sounds of a powerful June thunderstorm. As DuBose prepares to leave town the next morning, he notices what he believes to be a casualty of the weather.
1: When I came out on the Monday morning to feed the birds, I saw that this windowpane here was cracked. I kind of attributed it to the violent storm we had had the night before.
0: When he returns home later that week, DuBose learns it wasn't the weather that broke his window.
1: Eileen walked into the dining room, and she said to me, "Did you move the cake basket?" And I said, "No, I don't think so, but let me look in the silver closet." And when I opened the doors to the silver closet, the bottom two drawers were missing. And that's when I said, "Eileen, we've been robbed."
0: The thief has left DuBose's Civil War collection alone and gone after one thing and one thing only, sterling silver. Among the missing items is an 18th century sterling mug that once belonged to George II, King of England. For the thief that took it and many other items, it's quite a haul.
1: The insurance company wrote us a check for $170,000. And unfortunately, that didn't cover the total value.
0: Many home alarms go off when a door or window is opened. By entering the way he did, the thief avoided setting off DuBose's system.
1: It was pretty obvious when we returned that this was the point of entry. And the alarm was on. But it was only the perimeter alarm, and coming through here would not trigger it.
0: The thief leaves behind no prints, but he has left behind silver-plated items and knives with hollow handles.
1: Over off the side of this far terrace, that's where he had left the drawers to the silver chest that still had the knives in them, as well as a Pacific cloth bag that had four or five Sheffield plate trays still in it. What I surmise is if he got this out the window, went down where the noise wouldn't be as obvious, and kind of picked through everything to make sure what he was taking was all sterling silver, and he left what was not.
0: DuBose is not alone in finding his silver missing. All across the South, many families learn they've joined an elite club. They've allegedly been targeted by a man who goes after silver inside the country's finest homes, a man known as the Burglar to the Stars.
1: I said, "Well, at least we got robbed by the best."
0: Twenty years ago, Cornell Abruzzini works as a burglary squad detective in Greenwich, Connecticut.
2: This is a gold mine for a burglar, especially for a residential burglar.
0: Just outside New York City, Greenwich is home to the wealthiest neighborhood in the U.S.
2: Any burglar worth his weight could come out of here with tens of thousands of dollars worth of merchandise within 10 minutes' work.
0: Now a cop in Norwalk, Connecticut, Abruzzini has been chasing one such burglar for almost 20 years. For him, the case begins here.
3: I was called to this particular residence in the month of August 1995 to investigate a residential burglary in which strictly sterling silver was taken. It was really nothing like we'd ever seen before so far as a burglary.
0: Over the next year, he works five similar cases in Greenwich. In each, the thief figures out a way to get in without setting off a door's contact alarm.
2: Now, what he would do is he would take out, say, a wood panel of the door itself and not open the door, because if he opened the door, there was a chance he's going to set off a perimeter alarm.
0: Once inside, the burglar heads straight for the downstairs butler's pantry or dining room. He's looking for silver, and only sterling will do.
2: So he carries his own testing device with him. Some pieces were actually tested to see if it was actually sterling silver or whether it was silver plate.
0: Wearing rubber-tipped work gloves, the thief leaves behind no prints. But he does leave behind certain pieces of silver. some because of their size.
2: No matter how you try to manipulate this tray, you can't get it out that exit point.
0: Others are left behind because they are silver-plated, not sterling. On the way out, everything is left nice and tidy.
2: You can see where he's taken out the molding that held that wood panel in place. And again, I could see here where the molding is stacked, all parallel to each other. Nothing he's doing here that's unscripted. Everything follows a pattern.
0: Because most families rarely use their silver, the neat thief can go weeks before his crime is even detected. Abruzzini shows American Greed an example of the types of items the burglar might target.
2: Naturally, we have the tray, we have a coffee and a tea service, and this would be an example of a creamer of this set, and by flipping it to the bottom, you could naturally see the designer's mark and where it was manufactured in the year of manufacture, which would be instrumental in what he'd be able to sell this for on the market so far as its artistic or historic value. Something like this normally would go in the ballpark of about $100,000.
0: In Greenwich, Ivana Trump becomes a victim. Elsewhere, other reported targets include Bruce Springsteen and Steven Spielberg.
2: I don't think his motive was to hit specific people. It just happened that he'd be in an affluent neighborhood, and the chances are, being in that type of neighborhood, you're going to hit somebody with a lot of, you know, financial juice.
0: Case files still crowd Abruzzini's home. For him, understanding the criminal means a crash course in high-end silver.
2: There were certain items that would be stolen, which I had never heard of. I have yet to utilize a bonbon server or even a ice cream fork in the Abruzzini household.
0: At the six houses in Greenwich in the mid-1990s, the burglar makes off with approximately $400,000 in loot. And this is just one stop in a crime spree stretching for thousands of miles.
2: We're seeing burglaries from Greenwich all the way out to the north shore of Lake Michigan and down to Palm Beach, Florida. All these points, it wasn't just random areas. It was definitely affluent towns that were being targeted.
0: For the thief, it's a busy and lucrative venture.
2: You're talking between $5 and $10 million during this two-year frame.
0: As Abruzzini talks to law enforcement in other hard-hit jurisdictions, he meets a detective in New Jersey who's been tracking the thief for years.
2: He actually had dealt with this burglar going back to, I think, 83. He looks at what we have and he says, like, there's no question in my mind, the guy you're looking at is Blaine Nordahl.
0: Next, is Blaine Nordahl's crime the ultimate rush or just plain greed?
2: I'm sure he gets some sort of thrill out of being in a home, but he's doing it primarily for the monetary end.
0: See more crime scene photos at cnbcprime.com/American Greed. Feeling greedy? Want more than your share of behind-the-scenes dirt? Follow us at American Greed TV

0: FBI Special Agent James McCarthy first began studying silver thief Blaine Nordahl in the 1990s.
1: Blaine is one of the top burglars ever. Here is a cat burglar who could commit crime after crime, go through territory after territory, and sometimes not even leave enough clues so that people would even recognize that they were burgled.
0: But Nordahl wasn't always so slick. The son of an artist, he first started hitting homes in New Jersey in the 1980s while serving in the Navy.
2: Initially, he was just your nickel and dime burglar, breaking into homes like stealing appliances, stealing electronics.
0: Nordahl's greatness isn't innate. It's learned.
2: Every time Blaine got caught, he would amend what got him caught and not use that again. For example, they made cases on him forensically by the use of tool impressions. After that arrest, he decides every night after I use my tools in a burglary, I'm going to throw those tools out and use new ones. So there's no way of directly linking him with any type of forensics.
0: As a burglar, Nordahl has two attributes that serve him well. First is his size.
1: This is the actual size of a panel that Blaine was able to remove. As you can see, it's very, very small, and that's all the room that he needs.
0: Next is his brain.
2: I'm curious as to what his IQ is, because maybe once or twice in a career, you run into a burglar the caliber of Blaine. He said he would target homes that had animals. If there's an animal moving in the house, there can't be a motion detector on because the alarm would be constantly going off. I mean, you're dealing sometimes with a spooky dude. Trust me.
0: In 1996, Abruzzini obtains a warrant for Nordahl's arrest for the burglaries in Greenwich, Connecticut. That fall, with the FBI's help, cops take down the silver thief at a Walmart parking lot in Wisconsin. Even in jail, the master thief can't keep his hands off the cutlery.
2: He stole a spoon from the cafeteria, and he actually sharpened one edge of it down, so it was like a cutting tool. What he was trying to cut through the bars. And he went so far as to actually plan a jailbreak on one of the Sunday afternoons when the Green Bay Packers were playing, because he figured everybody in Wisconsin was going to be watching the Packers, including the prison guards.
0: Nordahl's breakout attempt fails, and eventually he's extradited to New York. There, he works out a favorable plea deal with the feds.
2: You tell us all the burglaries you did during this two-year time frame, and whatever you tell us, you can't be charged with further down the road.
0: In these never-before-broadcast recordings, Nordahl outlines the wide swath of burglaries he's committed.
3: Greenwich, we've covered with 7, okay? How many in Southampton?
4: I put it at around 10 also.
3: So did they. Okay, so do they. What townships in the state of Florida?
4: Palm Beach and Miami.
5: What was the attraction to Miami? Were you down here just...
4: I was just down there because it was cold up here.
0: As Nordahl talks, the number of crimes he's known to have committed grows.
2: He gave me 144 burglaries that he did in 36 different jurisdictions throughout the United States, 9 different states.
0: Nordahl isn't just pointing out jobs he did. He's letting law enforcement in on some of his mysterious ways, like how he selects a home.
4: It's more intuition. It's how I observe a place, if I feel comfortable with it, if I feel a way to get into it is adequate, if the type of system they have. There's all kinds of factors. I have to feel like comfortable with all of them. I don't know
3: what it is. It's just a sixth sense.
0: Nordahl also explains what he does after he leaves a crime scene.
3: The property from these 3 burglars, what did you do with it?
4: I took it to the house.
3: Yeah.
4: Before it's even reported,
3: you're gone.
4: The best objective is be disposed of, eliminate everything. You go to the crime scene at 8 o'clock or 9 o'clock in the morning, even.
3: Yeah.
4: It's already been done. Everything's been disposed of, property's already gone, done.
0: Nordahl says he drives straight from crime scenes to a fence in the New York area.
2: He was basically getting between 10 to 15 cents on a dollar. His payout for 3 hours' work was between $10,000 and $15,000 a night, which is not bad for a payoff.
0: The thief says that his fence is moving the product overseas and that it's going to people with wish lists.
4: They wanted me to get porcelain. They wanted me to get oil paintings.
3: diamonds, you name it. There was no limit. If I had gotten the Mona Lisa, I could have got rid of it.
0: So why is Nordahl only taking silver?
5: You've basically access to the whole house. Why just stop with the sterling?
3: Because I don't want any confrontation.
6: So in other words, you're counting on the silver being stored in the dining room downstairs away from the sleeping quarters.
3: Right.
6: And if you were going after jewelry, you'd have to go up there.
3: Right. I wouldn't need something like that.
0: For cops, Nordahl is giving a masterclass in silver theft.
2: I learned a lot from Blaine over the years. Maybe it's not that I respect what he does. I can respect the professionalism he brings to the table.
0: Because of his cooperation, Nordahl is sentenced to 5 years in prison. Next on American Greed, Blaine Nordahl may steal only silver, but he takes something more, his victim's sense of security.
7: What upset me about it was just the vulnerability you feel of being invaded.

0: On the east bank of the Hudson River, in a part of New York State that Franklin Roosevelt once called home, lies Edgewater. Dick Jenrette, a former Wall Street financier, bought the estate from writer Gore Vidal in 1969.
1: Well, I bought it really as a second home. I had a place in New York City for my work on Wall Street. And I thought it'd be a nice retirement home, which it turned out to be.
0: Jenrette plans to one day share Edgewater with the public.
1: After I pass on to my next reward or punishment, whatever it should be, it'll become a house museum.
0: In the 19th century, the Donaldson family lived at Edgewater, and Jenrette has gone to great pains to fill it with their possessions. He once traveled to Spain, where he tracked down many of the items that belonged to the home, including a silver set decorated with the signs of the zodiac.
1: The silver had a lot of meaning. I mean, I'd done a lot of research and a lot of trips to Spain to get it, and it just, in one fell swoop, it was gone out the door.
0: Blaine Nordahl walks out of federal prison in April 2001. Before long, he stops reporting to his parole officer, and in January 2002, he makes his way to the Hudson River Valley, then along a set of train tracks, over a wall, and into Edgewater.
1: This is the entry point where Blaine Nordahl came in. He cut this glass out, and this is one of five French doors he could have entered through. He chose this one, suggesting maybe he knew where he was going, because he only had to come right up here to the silver cabinet.
0: Among the items Nordahl steals is the Zodiac silverware Jenrette tracked down in Spain. Nordahl hits another estate just upriver, and the story makes it into the New York Times. When Detective Cornell Abruzzini reads it, he calls the New York State Police.
2: I said, listen, I might be going on a limb here, I said, but I think I know who's doing your burglaries. And the initial trooper I spoke to, his attitude was like, yeah, right.
0: Eventually, with Abruzzini's help, police in New York arrest Nordahl. In December 2004, at the Dutchess County Courthouse, he agrees to a plea deal that includes an 8-year prison sentence. Before being locked up, he says he wants to go straight. When he gets out in 2010, he and his commitment to clean living head south.
3: I believe he moved to the Florida area because he had relatives down there. I think another reason he moved down there was to get away from the detectives here in the Northeast that knew his M.O. so well.
0: Not long after he shows up, silver starts disappearing in Georgia, the Carolinas, Tennessee, Alabama, and Kentucky.
2: What they were seeing was a similar entry to what we had. In other words, panels were taken out or windows were taken out. And again, the only thing stolen from the homes was the sterling silver. He was back doing what he does because this is what he knows. You know, Blaine could probably, he could be successful in any profession. He just chose to be a burglar, and he's good at it.
0: Before long, a detective from South Carolina finds an old article about Blaine Nordahl and calls Abruzzini.
2: Once he sent me his crime scene photographs and his narrative reports, I mean, you could take his crime scene photographs, and they were basically overlays of my Greenwich scenes from the 90s.
0: Word spreads among various jurisdictions that Blaine Nordahl is on the loose. And that brings us back to Beau DeBose in Atlanta and the June thunderstorm.
4: When the alarm people actually showed up that Friday afternoon, he said, I hate to tell you this, but I know who did this. We said, you're kidding me. He said, no, it's a man named Blaine Nordahl.
0: The cops are once again on Nordahl's trail. And that August, he's arrested in Hilliard, Florida, not far from Jacksonville.
5: When we first started investigating this, we knew it had to be a small person involved in this because these openings are no more than 12 inches by 19 inches where he's getting in. And Mr. Nordahl's about 5'4 and about 150 pounds.
0: In 2.5 years, police say Nordahl has stolen an additional $6 to $7 million worth of silver from victims in 6 southern states. In previous cases, he says he was moving stolen goods through a fence to buyers overseas. Police say in recent years, he sent some silver to be melted down and sold merely for the value of its weight.
4: What I hate is the fact that a real piece of history is no longer with us. And that's why I hope that somebody else owns it, even if it's not me, rather than have it melted. You just hate to think that these things are no longer there.
0: Now, Nordahl is here in Atlanta, Georgia, awaiting trial. If convicted, the 52-year-old burglar could spend the rest of his life in prison. Though his career has certainly been lucrative, no one knows the exact amount of silver he's taken.
6: It's definitely within the tens of millions of dollars. I mean, I'd say at this point it's over $50 million worth of silver.
0: Nordahl once said he kept 10 to 15% of the value of each night's work. He's a man who lived simply. So what happened to all the cash he's made?
6: He's putting this much thought process into his method of the burglaries. So you know he's putting at least as much thought process into what he's doing with that money. Somewhere, this money exists. It's just that the connections haven't been made yet.
0: In this episode of American Greed, Ferrari Mike Banuelo says he can turn unknown acts into multi-platinum music megastars.
7: Me and my partner was talking about it, like, this could be the moment right here, you know?
0: But his promises are just a plot to steal millions from investors, while artists' dreams wither in obscurity.
8: I got to the point, I was like, okay, this guy's completely just, catch me if you can.
0: And later...
9: This is her main front door. You walk here, you turn, you walk here, boom.
0: The man on the right is a former IRS agent. The man on the left is a hired hand. But they aren't talking about groundskeeping. When the feds accuse Stephen Martinez of running a $13 million fraud, he decides to eliminate the evidence and the witnesses.
10: He decided that he was going to hire somebody to kill four of the witnesses who were set to testify him at trial.
9: You're terrible. You cheated.

0: Well, it was fine when I started. I left Chi-Town in 99, I departed.
1: In the late 90s, rapper Tony Hayes, a.k.a. Four Eyes, is looking to make a move in the hip-hop scene.
2: I had the privilege of growing up with world-renowned entrepreneur Ludacris. And, you know, we grew up together. We started rapping freshman year of high school, 1991.
1: Hayes follows his good friend Chris Bridges, a.k.a. Ludacris, to Atlanta, as Ludacris's career is on the verge of exploding. It seemingly couldn't have worked out better for Four Eyes.
2: I was featured on his first solo album, and I was also featured on his Ludacris second album, Word of Mouth, on some pretty hip-hop classic beatbox type of tracks.
1: Both albums go triple platinum, but Four Eyes isn't content being featured on another star's tracks. He wants his own solo career. Unfortunately, he's having trouble breaking out on his own.
2: Oh, 3 million people heard you on this album, 3 million people heard you on this album. It was starting to slip away, as, you know, Janet Jackson said, "What have you done for me lately?"
1: It is from this purgatory that Four Eyes finds himself ascending to the penthouse condominium of Ferrari Mike Banuelos, where Banuelos is hosting a party.
2: Very fast guy, had Ferraris, but moved faster than probably logically recommended a lot of times.
1: There are several stories about how Banuelos came to be known as Ferrari Mike. But it's a name and an image he embraces.
3: This is the first car I had, and my guy was real excited.
4: This over here is it's a 360 Spider.
5: Mr. Banuelos always portrayed the trappings of success. He would drive a Hummer, a Bentley, a Ferrari, a Maserati.
1: When Hayes meets Banuelos and sees the lavish display of wealth, it seems like Banuelos could be his ticket to the big time.
2: Ferrari Mike was interested in investing in the music industry, but him hearing my story, knowing how I was featured on Ludacris' albums, I had a good relationship with Ludacris, it made sense to me and to him to work together to help get me to the next level.
1: After that, I start grinding. Four Eyes has shown on Ludacris' first two albums that he can talk the talk. The next step, according to Banuelos, is to show he can walk the walk.
2: One of the biggest rules in the music industry is you gotta fake it to make it. As much as I don't like the rule, it works.
1: Faking it is Ferrari Mike's specialty. He wants to show Four Eyes rubbing elbows with the biggest stars in hip-hop. And there just so happens to be an event where they can find them all.
6: What's good in the hood, people? It's your boy, Fantastic4Eyes.com, checking in Atlanta, Georgia, on our way to the 2007 NBA All-Star Game, Las Vegas, Nevada.
2: So we go to Vegas. But when we go to Vegas, we don't just go to Vegas. We went to Vegas. And I mean, it was no reason for us to rent Ludacris' private plane to fly to Vegas. Chris didn't even take his own private plane to Vegas when he went. But we did, because Ferrari Mike was the showman. It's all about, you know, keeping up with the big dogs.
7: You ready, Four Eyes?
2: I'm born ready.
7: Man, this man is going to be the next superstar. By the time this gets out, everybody's going to know who he is. This is Four Eyes.
1: It's not clear how effectively they network with the big dogs, but from Four Eyes' own video of the trip, they certainly give the appearance of living the life.
8: Yeah, baby! Ferrari Mike! Yeah! We're ready to go! We were at a party! That's the whole group! And this is how we do it, baby! Woo!
1: But it turns out Banuelos may have ulterior motives for the trip besides getting Four Eyes' face out there. Banuelos wants to show that he can run with the big dogs.
7: We come in jets, we come in limos, we have private parties. That's okay, because that's what we do.
1: A few months after the Vegas trip, Banuelos starts a music promotion company called Revo Media and shows videos like these to investors to see if they want to catch a ride on his rising star.
5: The investors were persuaded that you need to spend some money to make some money. And Mr. Banuelos was very, very good at persuading them that this would be a lucrative investment.
1: Unknown to Four Eyes, Banuelos claims to have business relationships with such megastars as Ludacris, Usher, and Chris Brown. But it's a past that doesn't check out.
5: We have no evidence that he had anything to do with Ludacris' success or helped him come up in the industry in any way. And we have no information whatsoever that he knew Usher, Chris Brown, the other artists.
1: Nevertheless, he raises hundreds of thousands of dollars, supposedly for Four Eyes' benefit. But the only image awareness he raises is his own.
5: This appears to have been a fraudulent scheme from day one. There was never an effort to turn these people into music stars.
1: When American Greed returns, the party is coming to an end. But not before Ferrari Mike gets his money's worth.
7: I don't even know if there's a word for how stupid we're going to get.

0: starts 3 Eastern, CNBC.
1: In July 2007, Ferrari Mike Banuelos is throwing a blowout party to announce the release of Four Eyes' new album, Fantastic Four Eyes. Banuelos has raised hundreds of thousands of dollars to supposedly promote Four Eyes' career, and he brings several investors along to see the show.
2: This is the one who writes up. Big boy, check.
3: Check, baby.
2: You write the big check.
3: Four, baby.
1: But once again, the business plan is all flash, no substance.
4: Do it for the haters. Do it for the haters.
5: We were faking it too hard. We were faking it too hard, as opposed to making it. I had an album release party for an album that nobody heard. I had an ice sculpture. I had like 20 models. But we should have put more DJs in a comfortable position to play our record so that the spins would have translated into iTunes sales, record sales, paid gigs, all the things that artists now that are independent are doing.
1: The project seems to go nowhere. No album sales, no tour dates, no attention. But it seems that Ferrari Mike isn't worried. As long as investor money keeps rolling in, Banuelos' plan is right on schedule. David Derrick sees all the signs of Banuelos' success firsthand. He lives in Banuelos' home as a personal chef and house manager. In fact, he's both an aspiring musician and a hopeful restaurateur. Upon first meeting Derrick, Banuelos instinctively reprises a familiar pitch. I can make you a star.
6: He quickly let me know he's very wealthy and was very impressed with me and wanted to invest in my music career and also wanted to help me open a restaurant.
1: Banuelos tells Derrick the same story he tells investors, that he has relationships with some of the biggest names in hip-hop. Banuelos says his own start in the business was quite different.
6: Mike had explained to me that he used to work for the L.A. County Sheriff's Department and that he had been shot in the chest and in the back and was pretty much taken care of for life.
1: Banuelos says he takes the opportunity to move to Atlanta, where he claims to find his true calling, promoting music. The truth of why Banuelos moves out of L.A. is far less glamorous.
7: In 1997, he had been fired as a sheriff's deputy, and we read reports that he had been fired from that job because he had also defrauded his fellow sheriff's deputies.
1: Banuelos worked as a jail guard for L.A. County, but he tells his fellow deputies it's merely a hobby. His real career is investing, and he has a great opportunity for everyone to invest in an office building in New York. But there is no investment opportunity, and Banuelos is convicted of defrauding his fellow deputies of more than $100,000. Nevertheless, Derrick sees the money and the lifestyle and believes there must be something behind it. In fact, he wishes he could get in on it.
6: I said, man, if I had the money, I would invest in this. And he said, well, I mean, do you have family? Have you talked about your dad? Would he be willing to invest in this? And I said, I don't know. I mean, I could talk to him.
1: As a retired surgeon, Derrick's father, Bob, has built a nice nest egg over the years with his eyes on his 6 children's futures. But he's not a multimillionaire.
6: My dad has always been very open and honest with me, saying, look, this is the family inheritance. We have to move forward and make money out of this somehow.
1: Banuelos provides Bob Derrick with business plans for concert tours, album promotions, and potential collaborations with world-famous artists such as Kanye West, Alicia Keys, Eminem, and Snoop Dogg. Banuelos even shoots his own video, pretending that it's a production of the popular program MTV Cribs.
8: Hey, I'm Ferrari Mike, and welcome to my crib.
7: He showed these videos to people saying, in essence, I'm so wealthy and important and so big in the music industry that MTV Cribs is making a show about me.
3: Our shower, it was smaller than the lake house one, but it works just fine. It's actually not that small. I still fit 3 or 4 people now.
1: Over the next several months, Bob Derrick invests $550,000 to buy a 4% stake in Revo Media. And all told, Banuelos takes in more than $2.5 million from more than a dozen investors. But mostly, they're just paying for Ferrari Mike's nonstop party.
9: I have to apologize right now for everything's about to happen about 4 hours. I'm keep slamming these, and I'm going to be crazy.
5: A lot of liquor, a lot of drinking. When we first would go out with Ferrari Mike, we actually had to scale him down some.
10: Let's party, let's have some drinks, let's have a good time on Ferrari Mike.
1: But the good times aren't on Ferrari Mike. They're on his investors. And his reach extends across an ocean. When American Greed returns, Ferrari Mike Banuelos doesn't just take people's money. He takes their futures.
11: It was just the worst nightmare I've ever been a part of, especially for the kids, because that was their dream. And they worked super, super hard.
1: And later, a former IRS agent puts his client's tax dollars to use in the most egregious way possible.
12: He offered $100,000 in cash if he agreed to go out and kill 4 of the witnesses who were set to testify against him.

0: to protect, rapidly absorbs full bladder loss.
1: In the spring of 2008, Ty Tynan is looking to promote his 17-year-old son's hip-hop duo, High Life. They've won music contests in their native Hawaii, but they want to make a leap from the island. As fate would have it, they grabbed the attention of a music promoter thousands of miles away in Atlanta.
2: My son's partner, his mom actually knew someone who knew Ludacris, and in fact worked with, closely with Ludacris, so we were told.
1: The promoter is Ferrari Mike Banuelos, and the information Tynan receives is that Banuelos is interested in taking a look to see if the young duo has what it takes.
2: He wanted to schedule a time for us to fly up to meet with him and meet with some of the music producers that could evaluate them further. So me and the guys, you know, we said, okay, this is our big chance. We're going to go to Atlanta.
1: Banuelos picks them up from the airport and takes them to his home.

0: did look for the Ferrari, and I saw one. I saw Aston Martin, too.
1: Everything that we were told, it was kind of like what was coming true.
2: The first step toward stardom, Banuelos tells them, is to commit to recording an album.
1: He said that in order to make sure that you guys are actually a part of this, you know, there's going to be some investment on your behalf.
2: Tynan comes up with $12,000, and they travel back to Atlanta and lay down 8 tracks for the record. It appears to be a legitimate step toward stardom, but things are rarely what they seem with Banuelos.
3: That's a legitimate step if the tape is then sent on to a record company and if there are efforts taken to follow up with that, but we don't know that that demo tape made it any farther than that studio that day.
2: Banuelos' plans keep moving forward, however. 2 months later, he breaks the big news. The legendary hip-hop label Def Jam is interested in signing High Life for $23 million. And it's all going to be accompanied by a 56-date concert tour with Ludacris that will pay the band nearly $1 million.
0: I know me and my partner was talking about it. Like, this could be the moment right here, you know?
1: However, it required investment again. Ferrari Mike was saying, I'm going to have to spend X millions to be able to pull this together. But you're only going to have to pay a portion in order to make it work.
4: You're American Idol, ladies and gentlemen!
2: Surrounded by a culture that promotes instant stardom, Tynan believes maybe his son's number has been called. He hands over $268,000. For Tynan, who grew up with nothing, it's not an easy amount to come up with.
1: You know, as everything I got, I was behind the dream of my son. And so we said we're going to go all in and started asking for support from, you know, friends and family that, you know, weren't rich. I mean, this was money they couldn't lose.
2: But Banuelos' deceit runs deep. The $23 million record deal is a fabrication. The paperwork, purportedly from Def Jam executive Shakir Stewart, is a forgery. When Tynan asks to meet with Stewart in person, Banuelos says it's impossible, but arranges for Tynan to speak with him on the phone, or so he says.
3: He staged purported conference calls that he claimed had on the conference call an executive with the record label, and it was not an executive with the record company.
2: Four Eyes hears the same story. Banuelos tells him that he too is up for a Def Jam record deal. Four Eyes thinks he's finally made it.
5: Somehow, Ferrari Mike had a lawyer who was cool with somebody at Def Jam, and somehow we garnished the attention of Def Jam. Now, I didn't understand this because I hadn't sold any albums yet, but it's possible. All right, let's run it.
6: God is good to the players.
2: But after months, the deal doesn't move forward. Four Eyes decides to see if his old friend, Chris Bridges, a.k.a. Ludacris, can talk to Def Jam president L.A. Reid about the delay in his contract.
5: And then Chris was like, you know what? I'm going to New York tomorrow. I will call you when I get there. And like clockwork, he called me. He was like, hey, bro, I'm sorry to inform you. I just left a meeting with L.A. Reid. L.A. Reid does not know a Four Eyes, he don't know a Revo Records, and he does not know a Ferrari Mike.
2: In one phone call, Hayes sees his star sucked into a black hole. And it's all thanks to Ferrari Mike Banuelos.
7: He lied to him about getting me a record deal, and they cut him a check for 750,000.
5: I never would have thought to second guess everything he did. Not everything. But he was a second-guess-everything kind of guy.
2: Four Eyes suffers years of aggravation, but at least he doesn't lose any money. Bob Derrick isn't as fortunate. Banuelos has thrown away his life savings. And Derrick's son David confronts Banuelos about it.
8: I mean, I was there living in the house. He knew that I knew that he was a fraud. And he asked me to leave the house. And I said, well, you don't have to ask. I'm going to be gone tonight.
2: He breaks the news to his father that his life savings

0: are most likely gone.
1: And I said, Dad, I'm starting to feel terrible that I got you involved with this guy. And my dad, he was great about it. He said, well, don't worry about it, because I made the decision, and I think I've been a fool as well.
0: Despite the negative signs, it's more than a year before Ty and Kaleo Tynan realize the truth about Banuelos. They move to Atlanta and continue to work in the studio, but even they can see their future fading away.
2: It was weird. Everything was legit, but him, that's the weird part. And I felt like if he just was, focused on actually making money like we were, we would probably be up there by now.
0: Banuelos convinces them to take one last shot on a tour with Ludacris centered around the San Francisco Bay Area. It's no surprise that the plan barely advances past lip service and the walls come crashing down.
3: But one of the group of investors is from the Bay Area. And when that investor had enough, a culmination of delays and excuses, he suspected that Mr. Banuelos had defrauded him. And so he came to the FBI with a complaint, and we opened the case.
0: It's not difficult for the FBI to see what's happening. On July 26, 2012, Banuelos is arrested and taken to San Francisco, where he pleads guilty to one count of wire fraud that estimates losses at more than $2.5 million. He is later sentenced to 78 months in prison. According to Ty Tynan, it took Kaleo a few years to recover from the disappointment. High life breaks up. But Kaleo is now back in the studio and working in clubs and at parties under the name DJ Kaleo 808.
4: It was just the worst nightmare I've ever been a part of, especially for the kids, because that was their dream. And I could see their eyes. They had the shine in their eyes, and I saw it dull. And that just killed me.
0: Losing the dream has also been difficult for Ty. Not only did he spend all of his life savings on his son's future, but he convinced family members to contribute as well. Every month, he says, he pays back what he can to his family.
4: It put a strain on every relationship I had that was closest to me, broke some relationships. My wife and I are still having challenges because of it wiped us out.
0: As for Mike Banuelos, he won't be riding in another Ferrari for quite some time. He's scheduled for release in March 2018.
5: You guys have seen my crib, you've seen my lake house, you've seen the Ferraris. I think it's about time right now for you guys to go.
0: Next on American Greed, a California tax preparer gets caught running a $13 million fraud, and he plans a deadly way out.
6: I was shocked. I mean, deeply shocked. This guy was my friend, plotting to murder people? It's insanity.

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1: and free shipping from our U.S. warehouses.
2: On the morning of March 1st, 2012, the FBI stakes out a mobile home in San Diego, California. Inside, hidden cameras captured a meeting between two men.
3: So, that's the front door. Over here, you can't see over here, there are some condominiums over here.
2: The man on the right is Stephen Martinez, under indictment for 49 counts relating to tax fraud after an IRS investigation. On the left, his longtime gardener and handyman. In the meeting, Stephen Martinez is unveiling a plot almost too outrageous to believe.
3: You see, this is the offense for the patio door. She never locked the patio door.
4: IRS case was not looking good. I think he was a desperate man. But with his resources, his money, his wealth, I think he thought that money could buy his way out.
2: With trial fast approaching and several of his accusers ready to testify against him, he sees only one way out: to commit the ultimate crime.
4: After I reviewed that video, what came across to me was that this was someone who had given a lot of thought to what he wanted done.
2: Rarely would the story of a rogue accountant rise to such dramatic heights. And in fact, early in this accountant's career, there was no indication of anything sensational.
5: In the early 90s, he worked as a revenue agent here for the Internal Revenue Service. And then he opened up his own tax preparation business for clients here in San Diego County.
2: But Martinez is more than just droll accountant cliches. Even the pronunciation of his name runs counter to convention. Where most say Martinez, he pronounces it Martinez. And to those who know him, that's not the only thing that stands out.
6: He was one of the nicest people you'd ever want to meet. He's the kind of guy you'd like to have for a friend.
2: Norman Thelman first meets Martinez at a local tavern in San Diego. Thelman hardly drinks for health reasons, but is a regular at the bar. Around 2010, Martinez starts showing up at the same place, and the two become friends.
6: And he was in there one day, and we're all sitting around talking, and he mentioned, I need to find a new limo driver. He was just speaking in general in front of everybody there, and I says, oh, that's interesting. That's a coincidence, because that's something that I have done part-time in the past.
2: Thelman is a retired Navy veteran and has spent most of his time since the Navy working odd jobs and collecting Social Security. When Martinez offers him the job as his new limo driver, he jumps at the chance. But Thelman isn't prepared for what he sees the first time he arrives at Martinez's house to report for duty.
6: I entered the little dirt road off the main road that goes up to his house. And there's a huge gate there. I was just intimidated, to be honest with you, by the size of the place. And then you drive in, and I'm just a huge driveway and this huge mansion. And I thought, this can't be where he lives. But that was Steve's house.
2: Despite the obvious wealth, Thelman says there is no sign of vanity.
6: He wasn't braggadocious. He wasn't arrogant. None of those things. That didn't fit Steve at all.
2: According to Assistant U.S. Attorney Joseph Orabona, Martinez isn't so humble. Though his practice is small, many of his clients are very wealthy, and Martinez covets what he sees.
5: He kind of wanted to emulate his wealthy clients. He wanted to live the lavish lifestyle that they lived. He wanted to kind of be like them, so to speak.
2: By the time Thelman first arrives at Martinez's house, Martinez has been stealing from his clients for years to live that lifestyle.
7: The fraud actually is, it started back in probably around 2004.
2: According to IRS Special Agent Anthony Lysak, Martinez's fraud is a simple case of bait and switch.
7: The fraud basically involved Stephen Martinez preparing two sets of tax returns unbeknownst to his clients. One that the client would accept as being accurate, and another that he could file with the IRS that would prevent us from expecting any significant tax payments from the client.
2: For example, in a case from 2007, Martinez shows a client a return that accurately shows their income to be $5,238,728. But the IRS never sees the client's accurate returns.
7: Stephen takes those returns and puts them in a drawer somewhere, takes out his second set of returns that he's prepared, which now indicate a much lower amount of income.
2: In the 2007 example, Martinez simply cuts off the first digit of the client's income, therefore massively lowering the amount of taxes owed. And that's the return he files with the IRS. But don't think he's doing his clients any favors. His clients never see the smaller return. They believe they owe taxes on their actual income.
5: He would convince them that they should pay their taxes directly to a client trust account, as he referred to it. And he told them that he would pay their taxes for them on their own behalf. And so they would write the checks directly to this account. But in truth, the client trust account wasn't a real trust account. It was more like his own personal piggy bank.
2: With millions of dollars now in accounts he controls, Martinez can pay the much lower taxes on the return he files with the IRS and pocket the difference. Between 2004 and 2008, the scheme diverts more than $13 million into Martinez's control. And control is a big issue with Stephen Martinez. When American Greed returns, the fraud is uncovered by a suspicious client, and Martinez won't let the whistleblower's discovery go unpunished.
5: Arrive no later than 4:30 a.m. It will still be dark. Wait until she comes out to walk the dogs. Take care of business.
2: Get the details of Martinez's murderous plot at cnbcprime.com/American Greed. Want inside information from the show? Join the Greed social network. Like us on American Greed's Facebook page.

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1: Since the mid-90s, San Diego CPA Stephen Martinez has seen millions of dollars flow through his clients' ledgers as he prepares their tax returns. And he decides he wants his unfair share.
2: He had some ownerships in an airplane. He had about a 6,000-plus square foot house in Ramona on almost 4 acres.
3: The pool, that was something that you would expect to see at a lavish resort in Las Vegas.
4: It had a swim-up bar. It had a beach. It had these ornate designs that were kind of carved into the base of the pool.
3: Now, my thoughts originally when I first saw that, I thought, boy, I'm happy for the guy. Truly happy that he's just a nice person. It is a nice family, and they're enjoying life. That's what the American way of life is all about. If you can enjoy it and you have the money to do it, by God, why not, you know?
1: Unfortunately, it's not his money. And it doesn't take much for the government to figure it out.
4: In June of about 2009, one of the victims realized that what he had given to Stephen Martinez wasn't actually what was reported on the tax returns. And so he went to the IRS and the U.S. Attorney's Office and said, I think my tax preparer has been stealing my tax refunds.
1: When the IRS checks the client's true income with the amount reported in Martinez's filings, identifying the fraud is simple. And on tax day, April 15th, 2011, the government comes to collect what's theirs. Martinez is arrested on a 49-count indictment relating to the fraud. 1 week later, he is released on bail after pleading not guilty. It later becomes clear to what lengths Martinez will go to fight the charges.
4: In early February of 2012, Mr. Martinez started to set in motion probably one of the most despicable crimes we've seen in this district.
1: On February 29, 2012, a man tells the FBI that his employer, Stephen Martinez, offered him $100,000 to murder 4 potential witnesses in his upcoming trial. He turns over a folder filled with information about 4 of Martinez's former clients who were victims of his fraud. Immediately upon seeing the folder, the feds see they may have a true murder for hire on their hands.
4: The dossiers were extremely detailed, laid out where these people lived. They laid out pictures of them, what they looked like. They laid out their habits.
5: It was basically target packages for each of the witnesses that he wanted eliminated. The packages included a bio sheet for each one of them, which included very specific details, whether they had a dog or not, how to access their home. Just a lot of details about that person. So he had done his homework.
4: He wrote again, most likely approach method for success. The garage is on the side of the house. The trees or coverage is close to the garage. Wait until he departs in the morning. As he rolls out of the garage, take care of business.
1: Stephen Martinez may be surprised to find who actually takes care of business. When American Greed returns, the FBI sets a trap, but it ensnares a surprising catch.
3: Instantly, I put 2 and 2 together. He's got me wrapped up in this. He's got me all tied up in this, with that money that I'm holding.

0: Changemakers 2027 list are open now.
1: On February 29th, 2012, a San Diego handyman unveils a murder-for-hire plot to the FBI that his employer, Stephen Martinez, has enlisted him into. That afternoon, the FBI has the handyman set up a meeting with Martinez for the following morning.
2: We set up the trailer for audio and video recording, and at this point, the handyman did have the target packages. So they meet and they start discussing the details.
3: This is her main front door. You walk here, you turn, you walk here, boom. Mm-hmm.
2: They discussed exactly what he wanted done, how he was going to get paid, and how much he was going to get paid.
3: I can give you 40, I'll give you the other 60 in like 3 days.
1: Martinez leaves the handyman with final instructions. Destroy the folder. What he doesn't know is that the FBI already has it. The following day, the day Martinez expects to get word that his targets have been eliminated, it turns out the only person with a target on his back is him. He's arrested at his office and brought into custody without incident.
4: Would you like to talk to us?
3: No, I speak solely exclusively through my attorney, David Demersian.
1: But the operation isn't over. In addition to the handyman and Martinez, there's a third player, a man who is supposed to deliver the money to the handyman.
3: He's going to say, give me your code number. He's going to match it up. If it matches, he gives you it.
1: Who is this bagman? And is he in on the plot?
5: The FBI was able to coordinate another undercover operation with the former employee where they were able to identify who the individual was who was supposed to make that payment.
1: It's none other than Norman Thelman. After Martinez's arrest, the FBI has the handyman call Thelman to arrange for the payment.
6: It was the call that I was expecting to get that Steve had told me about.
1: 6 months earlier, while Martinez is under indictment for the tax charges, Thelman says that Martinez asks him for a favor.
6: He says, my wife and I have some money saved up, and we'd like to know if you'd hold it for us. He says, this money is not mine. He says, it belongs to my wife and my children. Even if I ask you for this money, don't give it to me. Now, I know it sounds weird. But I honestly, the way I looked at it was, this man and his wife trust me. I considered it an honor that a friend would trust me with that.
1: Thelman says that Martinez gives him $42,500 stashed away in an empty cereal box, and Thelman puts it in a cabinet in his kitchen. It's still there 6 months later when Martinez asks about the money once again.
6: Steve called me in late February of 2012 and asked me if I would take $40,000 of that $42,500 that I was holding for his wife and kids and give it to somebody who he would designate at a later time to give it to. And I decided within the next couple of days after that that I was not going to live up to that. I'm holding this money for this fella, for his wife and kids, and that's who I thought it was for. And now he's asking me to give a portion of it to somebody who I don't even know who this person is. I'm not going to do it.
1: Later, Thelman says he hears the news on the radio and discovers